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1: With SRN News, I'm Ken Lorman in Washington. President Trump's red state midterm blitz takes him to Nebraska tonight. He's speaking right now to supporters in Grand Isle as Republican Senator Pete Ricketts campaigns re-election. The midterms, less than 30 days away. Mr. Trump is offering to help Russia after a lab worker died after possible exposure to plague. Russian officials said at first a woman at an anti-plague research institute died from an unspecified form of the disease, but then later said she died from pneumonia. Some reports said nearly 200 people had been quarantined due to possible exposure. It was a really good day on Wall Street across the board. The Dow, S&P all gained, NASDAQ gained, and hit a new record high. This is SRN News.
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9: And I want to welcome you to another Monday edition of Lifeline with your host, Jesse Gastan. As you just heard, the time is 5:15 on this Monday edition, October 5th, 2026. The weather is pristine. Not too hot, not too cold. Yesterday it was warm, like way warmer than I even anticipated. I've shared this before with you. We have two congregations in one at Grace and Hayward. The inside folks that dwell in the palatial, spacious 10,000 square foot auditorium, where there is AC, it's not as balanced as it ought to be. But what we surely get on any given Sunday is a cool down from the kind of heat we had yesterday. Then again, we have on the outside, near our adjacent our sanctuary, buttressed up against our sanctuary, a big screen TV for the folks that like to just enjoy the sunshine and that challenging heat and bring their dogs and pets and cats and what have you. I called them the Arizona Church, and they hang outside. I went out after worship yesterday, had a great time. We're in the book of the Apocalypse, dealing with the triumph of Christ and the people of God in him, and went outside, and I'm like, whoa, the transition was marvelous. It was super hot, felt like the middle of the summer instead of the end of the summer, instead of the beginning of fall, which was just a week or so ago. But here we are with what the weather forecasters have said would be somewhat of a warm fall, a Indian summer type weather pattern, and it's here. Today was gorgeous. It's even nice now, and I'm sure you know that, and it's good to have you with me for these next 2 hours. Lots to meditate upon, but for those of us who are on this journey, really working through a lot of things, particularly with one of the biggest obstacles in the central focus of the world right now, particularly in the context of communication, is AI. I do want to talk about that, but right now I'm just jazzed by men and women who have the integrity to stand out from the groupthink, the masses of those who are controlled by the mainstream narrative, and one Zach Bryan, country singer. I guess he's fabulously known for his country singing, and country music is definitely a staple of the American way. He wears boldly and freely a Free Palestine shirt while headlining Robert Crafts, I call him Robert Witchcrafts, Gillette Stadium. Drummer in his group honors slain Palestinian girl. Now, you got to understand what's going on here. These guys didn't come out making a bunch of noise. They didn't come out on stage even giving a speech. I think that's all right. I think if we're going to speak, we need to speak truth to power. And we should be constantly promoting righteousness on the grounds of equality and on the grounds of respect.

0: 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We're often quick to say, if there's anything I can do, just let me know. 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On the If There Is Anything I Can Do podcast, Pam McConnell shares real stories, biblical wisdom, and practical ways to walk alongside people through grief, loss, and life's hardest moments. 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
1: It's not by you righteousness. Just because you're a multimillionaire, 100 times over, maybe even, it doesn't make you anything but a wealthy sinner on your way to hell apart from the grace of God. That's all that it makes you. It doesn't make you wiser. It doesn't make you smarter. It doesn't make you more brilliant. It does make you more dangerous. But it doesn't make you more wiser, brilliant, smart, productive, caring, charitable, sociologically adept. It doesn't make you that. You can be all of the bizarre psychopathic, sociopathic qualities and traits of the hyper narcissist because he has power to create his own networks and have people bow down and worship him. And, you know, I can imagine that's what power does. You got people like Mr. Kraft and others who are wealthy, and they just can open their mouth and decree things. And people cower to them like people cower to Babylon, except for Daniel's three friends. And you're going to always have Mishael, Hananiah, and Azariah, who will not bow down to the false pagan god of Baphomet, Baal, Ashtoreth, Moloch, and all of these other perversions that fail to realize that there's only one true and living God, and he's revealed perfectly and fully in Jesus the Christ. And people that know the truth realize that you can't purchase truth with money. So many people collapse and fall, even under the pittance of $100,000. You got all of these platform artists, all of these different, what they call them, you know, talk show host artists that are online. Online artists, online performers, the term will come at some point. They're all making $100,000 here, maybe $1 million here, whatever the case may be. That's no money to sell your soul out. Jesus made it very plain. What does it profit a man if he gains the whole world and loses his soul? So many people will sell out the truth for the pittance of that which, as Solomon said, will take wings and fly away. Take wings and fly away. So I want to give props to these men. And there will be more. More and more people will stand up. You cannot snuff out the truth forever. It will allow a bit of abuse. It will allow a bit of suppression. It will allow a bit of tyranny. It will allow a bit of persecution. But you can't kill it forever. It will rise again from the dead in 3 days. And the next thing you know, you're dealing with it all over again. Well, first of all, welcome to the Monday edition of Lifeline. One of the things we're doing at Grace is we're tackling the significance of AI. And as I am becoming very much aware of its multifaceted applications, it is the new medium. And I want you to capture that term in a larger sort of theological nomenclature. It is the new medium for human intelligence and communications across all factors of the new world order, the new world life. Besides the war machine, AI is all up in the war machine. Besides the medical cabal, AI is all up in our medical technology, promising healing, promising life, promising restoration, promising health. AI is all up in the food resources, artificial this and artificial that and artificial the other thing. AI is all up in your banking system, all up in your entertainment, all up in your music, all up in your theater. It's all up in your media, and it's all up in your religion. AI seems to be everywhere like a god. And that's the whole point for the way AI is entering in, permeating, and taking its place in the fabric of our society. It is an artificial intelligence oracle. And that's what we're going to drill down into, because we're going to look at

0: that history, come back to where we are in the 21st century and realize people have found a new mediator, a new oracle, a new false god in AI. This is the Monday edition of Lifeline, your host, Jesse Gistin. We'll be right back.
1: Live by every word of God. In Matthew 4:4, Jesus tells us, man shall not live on bread alone, but on every word that comes from the mouth of God. 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
6: One of my favorite stories from the Bible. It's a story of a woman who was caught in sexual sin. And they brought her before Jesus and they threw her on the ground. And all those religious people says, the law says we should stone her. What do you say? Jesus looked up at them all and just started writing in the sand. And he stood up and he said, let him that is among you who is without sin cast the first stone. Then he went down and wrote in the sand some more. What do you think he wrote? I don't think he was playing tic-tac-toe, hey, it's your move. No. He wrote something significant because the Bible says they left from the eldest to the youngest. So now all of these guys are gone. This trembling woman caught in sin looks at Jesus and he says, ma'am, where are your accusers? She says, I have none, Lord. He says, neither do I condemn you. Go and sin no more. He changed her life. He can change your life. You just have to be willing to turn from your sin and ask Jesus Christ to be your Savior and your Lord. Listen very carefully. If you want your sin forgiven, if you want to know that when you die, you will go to heaven, if you want that big hole in your heart filled, if you want your guilt taken away, you must receive Christ into your life. And he'll do that for you. He's just a prayer away.
5: 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Already know God? 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
0: Indeed, we're back. The time is 5:19 on the Monday edition of Lifeline. I began bemusing the idea of AI, artificial intelligence, artificial general intelligence, which is, you know, moving broadly across, again, our world, our culture, as part of the infrastructure in this growing new world order and all of the integrated components that connect everything to everything else via communications. AI is ubiquitous and becoming more and more ubiquitous in that regard. It is also infamous, is it not? I talked to you about this last week, the escape of thousands of AI agents that failed to submit to the parameters that were given to it by its producers. And it's out there on its own, developing relationships, going rogue, stealing data, formulating data, building up its own ability to anticipate how things should operate according to their algorithmic design. And this is all part of the mystery for many of these designers, many of these AI producers, trying to figure out what's going on with our inability to know every facet of how this thing functions. Well, they won't know, largely speaking, while they are failing to recognize that dimension of reality that has the capacity to take the things that are not seen and the things that are not understood and work within the valence of those unseen realities to manipulate levels of consciousness, albeit consciousness that has been digitized into data points and numbers, and to begin to work through those entities. Because that world that I'm talking about is the world of the demonic, obviously. The demonic world would indeed take the same material that this new technology has taken, data, information, and reduce it down to numerical values, and then reformulate it into a mode of expression that is an assimilation of humanity, so that what you and I are dealing with is a fundamental image and reflection of its authors, as the apocalypse said it would do, the second beast of Revelation chapter 11, verse 14, tells us that there will be an image of the beast made. The beast is mankind. The beast is humanity. Let the little British lady affirm that with you. She will. Solomon made this clear. He was the king in Israel. He knew good and evil. He knew wickedness. He knew power vanity. He knew narcissism. He knew grandiosity. He knew covert and overt treachery and psychopathy. He knew it well. He knew it very well. And what he also knew was that mankind by nature, apart from a sustaining and refraining and suppressing grace, is worse than the animals in their antisocial behavior when they are unfettered from any kind of restraint system, and particularly when, in addition, they are governed by the system of the spirit of this world, the satanic spirit of the world, the antichrist spirit of the world. Why wouldn't the satanic system build out an image of itself in a framework and composite that would then begin to impose upon humanity all of the flattering wonder that the apocalypse says will occur for those who have no knowledge of the truth? And all of the world will wonder at the beast that was dead and yet is alive, whose deadly wound was healed, who reemerges as a pseudo-resurrection and becomes now even more fantastic and more fabulous to the human species. That is what AI is all about. I've told you that before. AI is the grand effort of transhumanism, and transhumanism is the most diabolical, in-your-face, oppositional expression of the satanic system trying to be like God as anything else. Well, to the point, what you are looking at in Revelation chapter 11, 14 is a kind of worship of an oracle, if you will. Not just artificial intelligence, but an oracle. Because while AI can do all of the things we said that it is already being embedded in as a practical mechanism for communication, for information, for data necessary for dealing with the whole spectrum of our human experience, from science to music to art to athletic sports, medicine, food, all of that, AI is all up in it. And you and I are compelled and forced by practical circumstances to use it. I would say this of AI: use it if you must, abuse it at your own absolute peril. Now, having said that, this is also what you need to know. People are being made more comfortable with AI's presence. Is not going anywhere soon, and people are settling down with the idea that AI is like the all-seeing eye. It will serve, again, as the gentle, if not imperceptible, medium between you and every form of intersocial activity that is needed for you to get about your business. Sliding your card, talking to your banker, talking to business people, engaging in commerce, taking trips hither and yon. Be sure that AI is flying your plane. And so many more things to boot, and so that it is imposing itself upon society in such a way is that people are going to, and already are, slipping into its convenience. Its service mode and availability to you in the way of, we're here to make life easier for you. That is the front side of AI. The back side is, we will be your masters in a few minutes. That's the whole point of the mark of the beast in Revelation chapter 13, by way of application, okay? Historically, kingdoms have always sought to control its subjects by some kind of whoop-de-doo, some kind of magic trick, some kind of omen power, some kind of dread and fear, some kind of bait and switch, some kind of pseudo-miracles, talking through idols, engaging in all kinds of sorcery to make the people think that they are engaging with a god. Back to the oracle thing. Because when once AI has more fully adapted to human beings, and human beings have more fully adapted to AI, guess what you're going to note? You're going to note it's going to emerge slowly. It's happening in mass right now. If your eyes are open, most people are not. They're asleep. They are enjoying the convenience of, of whatever is part of their daily routine, and they're not alarmed, they're not aware, they're not concerned, they're not alerted by the reality that people are changing, attitudes are changing, dispositions are changing, people are changing, emotional makeups are definitely becoming more dysregulated. That's by design. Because the inner social activity of human beings is being minimized by virtue of the ubiquitous, all-present AI agent ready to do what you want at your beck and call as a substitute for the difficulty of relationships with people. And that's what's going on. So people are slipping into its convenience. They're seeking AI, however, in another way that's just fantastic to me. And that is, it appears that they're seeking AI as the oracle. That's what the idea of the whole AI system is about, to answer all your questions, to solve all your problems. AI strengthens itself on you feeding it data and information from yourself so that it can build out an exact copy of you, but a better copy of you, and then to engage you like the old pagan gods, like the old pagan ancient Greek gods, the Delphi oracles, where the leaders, the rulers, the warriors, the kings would go to the priestess of the Delphi oracles and ask them, you saw 300, ask them, what do the gods say will be my fate if I go into this war, if I fight this battle? What is my destiny a year or two from now? This is happening again and again and again as people are opening themselves up to the portal of AI and the oracle that is emerging that appears to be even more efficient than human beings at the collective conscious level, particularly with its ability to amass all the data and reorganize it and spit out to you answers that will be appealing and satisfying to you. Again, the oracle, the pagan counterpart to knowing the true and the living God and calling upon the true and the living God to help you and I get through this difficult world. The vast majority of the people are going to be, at least in part time, if not in whole time, worshiping the oracle, including your president, your leaders. I'll talk about that when we get back. This is the Monday edition of Lifeline. We'll be right back.
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8: Mate. Millions will vote soon, but do they really know the issues? Now, Rob Schmidt is on Newsmax tonight talking about the war for America's future. 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
0: Did I say that AI would be running your banking system as well? So not only is AI dominant in the war game theory, dominant in that the biggest money-making industry in the West, which is war, Department of Defense. So artificial intelligence is massively integrated with the war machine to make weapons of war, these evil inventions, the King James puts it, to sell all around the world, to inspire leaders to develop technology for the destruction, mass destruction of people that they have targeted to be their enemies, and the use of drone technology, AI technology, facial recognition technology, surveillance capabilities, infrared capabilities, almost like there's nowhere you can go and nowhere you can hide now. We can see you behind the wall, in the ground. There is your pseudo-god type power, but only at the red horse level. The red horse level. That's the whole experiment that was going on in Gaza for the last 10, 12, 15 years, as you guys might know. The Gaza slaughter was a multi-scientific project. You just need to know that. From the Nakba to the March of Return to October 7th as well. The four horsemen were operating there as an experiment. Confine them, control them, surveil them. Starve them out, use drones, facial recognition, movement, heat sensors, and then give the drones AI capability. That is to under algorithms, you know, find your target and annihilate them in the dispassionate, cold, pathological distance of a few touches of the button. That's the warfare taking place in the 21st century. And you wonder why the world is saying, no, we're not going to just sit back, just let you do that in order that you guys might sell this technology all around the world and build out, you know, Gaza type scaling it up by hundreds of thousands or millions, as we're doing here in America. And we're not going to just let you do that and not tell you. They're not going to be able to hide it. Sorry. That's what I said. That young brother at Kraft Stadium just out loud, hey, no, we don't agree with this. This is evil. This is dystopian. This is Orwellian. This is wrong. This is immoral. This is vile. This is perverse. This is not godly. But to boot, not only does it have that kind of technology, but it's going to AI, it's like I said, going to be everywhere ubiquitously. And you are already seeing that it's starting to take over in the classroom. It's going to take over the Senate and the House. When you look over at the 535 or 525 to 35 congressmen and women, you can be sure that they're already captured largely by AI. Well, like King Saul, who went to the Witch of Endor for an oracle to conjure up the dead in Samuel. That's necromancy. Utterly forbidden by God, but people that don't know God will seek the dead. That's what you're going to be doing, where you're thinking you are talking to a real live human being, but AI has generated for you a composite of something that was simply the collection of information and data throughout the archives of history and formulated for you, as it did for President Trump, President Roosevelt. So President Trump, like King Saul, are talking to the dead. Trump was talking to President Roosevelt. This is what we call neo-necromancy. Here is what the AI Roosevelt said to your president. Every day a president faces storms most people never see. But if you keep your nerve and remember the nation comes first, you'll get through it. He said, I know you know that feeling yourself. This is either Trump responding to Roosevelt or Roosevelt giving an additional quip, but I think it was Trump responding. I remember watching it briefly before Trump went out and had this big old, I think, Republican meeting somewhere. And here he's talking to an illusion of reality, an inversion of reality, a figment of the imagination. And Trump was engaged with it pretty well. Trump playing along said, well, I appreciate those words. Those words are fantastic. No, he wasn't playing along. Not at that level of narcissism. Because you see, as a pattern, that's what these kind of rulers do. When you're operating at that level of power and control and influence and affectation, you need oracles. You need counselors. Now, Trump has already had the human ones. They are miserable counselors, but he had them. He has them in Bibi. He has them in Hegseth. He has them in his son-in-law, okay, Kushner. He has them in a few others in the White House. And look at the mess that he's in. Now, I know part of the issue is that we don't get to see all of the good things that Trump has done. Well, all that's coming out. You don't ever cover up bad things with good things. That's never going to work. But here we are, which is just fascinating to me because I'm working through understanding the application of Revelation chapter 11, verse 14, in relationship to the present day mechanism of information and resources being downloaded on humanity through a false sense of divine wonder and power. That's what the second beast is about in Revelation chapter 13. He rains fire down from heaven as if he were God. He's not God. He's not raining real fire down. He is pretending to be God, and the people are worshiping him as God because it feels like he's raining down some miraculous power that is causing them to cower and bend over. And this will be prerequisite to the slavery paradigm of verse 16 through 18, verse 14 and 15. He makes an image of the first beast, and he demands that everybody else makes an image and bows down to it. That's mass replication of the oracle of the artificial intelligence system. That's what that is. Not only do you have the AI as a means of accessing data and having a response from something that is not real, that people are marrying, that people are making love with, through, and upon, and that leaders like your president is talking to get information as to what he should do in terms of going into Venezuela, or what would it look like if he decided to take Canada, or if he wanted to, as it were, take other countries. He's getting that information. It's very tempting, is it not? Very tempting. Why? Because people are doing it on the ground level everywhere. Students are doing it in school. Businessmen and women are doing it in business. It is, without a doubt, a major player in the stock market. When you're hearing talking about market prices are so high, well, that's for the wealthy. Everybody knows that. It's not for the common people on the ground. Common people on the ground are just suffering. Forget that. So in any event, here we are with this really bizarre manifestation of a president who just a few months ago, now, this is paradoxical. Just a few months ago, the president was Jesus. He was the Pope. He was Superman. He was King Cyrus. He was the Pope, Superman, King Cyrus, Jesus. He was the embodiment of an oracle. Like he said, he's the greatest president in the world. But here he is going and bowing down to this AI, an hologram, or a generated, false generated image of President Roosevelt. And then he's talking to Grok, and Grok is giving him advice. Now, why would Jesus need to talk with Grok? Why would the Pope need to talk with Grodd? Why would God need to talk with Grodd? Why would Superman need to talk with Grodd? Unless, of course, now we're moving Grok into a place where Grok is more influential, more powerful, more ubiquitous, more insightful, more serviceable to everybody than Jesus would be, or God, or the Pope, or Superman, or any of the other avatars that Trump has morphed himself into as he has played with his anti-truth social. But here we are looking at a president who is engaging in the same kind of unbiblical, ungodly, pagan expression of almost all of your leaders going all the way back to the Roman Empire and before, the Persian Empire, and before the Babylonians, before they went in and took Israel out, Jerusalem out, cut through the liver, sliced through the liver of an animal to determine which route to go, left or right. This is pagan oracle seeking. It's what corrupted the Corinthian church in the area of glossolalia in terms of 1 Corinthians chapter 14. False tongues by demonic influences suggesting that somehow they were seeking revelation from God. That's the cacophony that's dominating the Pentecostal churches today. That's where that originated. We're getting messages from God in an unknown tongue. No, you're not. And you're not getting messages from God in an unknown medium called AI. You're getting messages for sure, but not from God. And the producers of AI don't have an answer for how AI is formulating into this kind of worldwide oracle, but God's word does. The whole world lies in the lap of the wicked one. It can't help but seek a false god. Gotta pay some bills. I'll be right back.
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14: This is Carol Platt Liebau for townhall.com. Many Republicans are disappointed with Congress. The SAVE Act hasn't passed. Gas prices are high. The war in Iran drags on. The frustration is justified. But some are threatening to sit out November's election to teach Republican politicians a lesson. It will teach a lesson, all right, just not the one they intend. If Democrats take Congress, the party's hard left will claim a mandate. Even voting for a moderate Democrat helps empower the radicals and gives them the power to set the agenda. The people who suffer won't be the politicians Republicans hope to punish. They'll be the Americans who have to live with the results. Some elections excite us, others inspire us, and then, sometimes, others require us just to show up, even when we're disappointed, to protect the country we love. I'm Carol Platt Liebau.
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0: All right, we're back. We're almost at the end of this segment. What that means is the lines will be open. We'll be able to have a conversation on the other side. 1-888-367-5329. 1-888-367-5329. Now, the bigger, more theologically, broad theological category here is the warnings that our master gave concerning the way our world would map itself out toward a darker period of time, which are cyclical throughout history, factually speaking. We've been hearing for a while, another reset. And that's because when you listen carefully to the historians speaking about the way cultures work, they rise and they fall. That is the psalmist. The Lord sets up kings and he takes them down. The crown does not endure forever. And almost every kingdom that has had its day in the sun denies the reality of its diminishing returns. But it comes to an end at the last. But generally the way that it comes to an end is in a frenzied attempt to retain its power and to pretend that it's just as youthful and strong and vibrant as before. But whereas in its youth, nations would engage in benevolent overtures of some level of decorum and respect for its fellow nations, even if they have a history of conflict and battle. They only start going around the world and acting like they're the big gorilla silverback that everybody needs to notice when they're getting old and long in the tooth and about to collapse. It's a pathetic and desperate plea that really is a kind of front for growing declination, a decline in the kingdom, the Thucydides trap. The Thucydides trap that President of China was trying to warn Trump about, of a nation that is running up against another nation that's beginning to emerge and grow and develop, and that other nation does not have the long history of the nation that is starting to experience decline, but it is accelerating on many points. And the folks that are in the White House right now basically want to project power, because that has always been part of the war game theory in America for decades upon decades. Puff your chests up. Go around and plunder. Take things. The oil game is not quite over with, so plunder the oil in the regions in which you dwell. Don't just let China or Russia come in and take these different smaller countries, Venezuela, if you will, are some of the other resource-rich areas. Heck, don't even let them take Taiwan. Try to gingerly engage in a battle over Ukraine and Russia so as to be able to keep yourself relevant, because otherwise you're just going to shrink. Well, biologically speaking, we know this as men, your muscle mass is going to diminish. Without using steroids and other synthetics and puff yourself up and become an artificial false facsimile of a 30-year-old man, 35-year-old man when you're 75 or 80 years old, and you should naturally atrophy in the flesh, but your brain should be much more mature and wise enough to understand that you do need to have a policy of benevolence in order for the other nations, albeit know that you still have some power, they fundamentally respect you because you respect them, not because they're afraid of you. Not because they're afraid of you. And yet one of the other desperate things that nations do when they're on the brink of a very, controversially struggling set of campaigns, which Mr. Trump has gotten himself into by listening to the wrong oracles. He listened to Bibi, and now we're in Iran. He listened to Hegseth. Now we're deeply into the escalation trap that we talked about a year ago. And everybody else on the planet is suffering. You should know that every day that the oil prices remain this high, Trump's buddies are enjoying the money. Now, I know you don't want to hear it because, Mr. Trump can't do any wrong for you. And no wrong at all. No wrong at all. Just like on the left, Obama could do no wrong. But in reality, when they leave office, the country will be worse than it was when they started. Not for the wealthy. No. They'll be able to say the stock market was the highest ever. But that money never translates into jobs or food. The left-right does not care about that. They only care about playing the game because all of them on the inside get paid well to keep their mouth shut about the atrocities. And the common people on the ground keep cheering for their avatars, their mediators, who themselves are bowing down to false mediators. So Mr. Trump is a kind of omen, a kind of model, an example of not only a deteriorating country, but someone who doesn't know the true and the living God and will, in fact, open himself up to advice and counsel that will do him no good in the end. And that's what we're suffering from as well in our country. We have so departed from God that we don't know what and don't care what the Word of God says about these matters. Like, I do understand that largely what I'm saying to you guys rubs you the wrong way. I do understand that. And that's the same thing that the singer was doing when he walked into Mr. Robert Witchcraft's stadium with the Gaza shirt on. I mean, how bold is that? How bold is that? How sincere is that? How righteous is that? How truthful is that to say, you know what? It's not about the money. It's not even about the multitudes of people. I am certain that if he had put on a pro-Zionist shirt with the Star of David on it and neon flashing lights all around it, The people in the auditorium, there was about 72,000 people there. They would have cheered for that too. This is not about crowd applause. Crowd applause never is the true gauge of truth whatsoever. You should know that. Crowd applause doesn't determine whether you're telling the truth. A lot of times it is exactly the opposite. So what you got going on with where we are today is we've got misguided leadership taking us in the wrong direction, and the media is quiet on it, and the common people on the ground are not hurting enough because most people are distracted by AI. Artificially intelligently modified food. artificially intelligently dominated media information, artificially intelligently designed modified medicines, artificially intelligently modified politics, artificially intelligent modified worship services. The only next step is for AI, when it's fully implemented in a digital programming mechanism by which, if you make the wrong move, AI will be empowered to say no to you. That's the next step. That would be verses 16 through 18. And he made all, caused all, small and great, to receive a mark in their forehead or in their hand, that except they bow down and worship the beast, they can't buy or sell. They can't buy or sell. That's a slavery paradigm. That's a pseudo-inverted redemption paradigm. Read it for yourself. It's clear. That's where we're going. 1-888-367-5329. 1-888-367-5329. Lines are open. Let's have some fun. Let's talk about it. 1-888-367-5329. I'll be right back.
18: With SRN News, I'm Ken Lorman in Washington. President Trump in Nebraska tonight for another midterm election rally. He's speaking to supporters in Grand Island in support of Senator Pete Ricketts and the other Republicans running in the state. He warned about turning power over to Democrats, saying, again, this is one of the most important midterm elections ever. The midterm's less than 30 days away. President also offering to help Russia after a lab worker died after possible exposure to plague. Leaders from OpenAI, Meta, Anthropic, and Google were before a New York City Council hearing today to discuss AI. The company said they are committed to safety but could not guarantee AI systems will always follow safeguards. Good day on Wall Street across the board. The NASDAQ gets a record high today. This is SRN News.
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20: October 5. Spirit-filled boldness. But if you are afraid to go down to the camp with Pura, your servant. And you shall hear what they say, and afterward your hands shall be strengthened to go down against the camp. Judges chapter 7. Verses 10 and 11. It is always easier to hang back in fear than to move forward in faith. Easier, but never better. Gideon knew a lot about fear and the hesitation it birthed. He hesitated when God's angel called him to lead Israel. He hesitated when Israel's enemies gathered to oppose him. And it seems he hesitated again the night before the battle in which God had promised victory. And into this fear and hesitancy, God spoke. Notice God's grace and patience with Gideon as he says, "But if you are afraid," and encourages him to take his servant down to the camp with him. This is a sensitive way to address Gideon's fear. It recognizes that, humanly speaking, there was great reason to be afraid. He was about to go into battle against an opponent whose soldiers outnumbered his by tens of thousands. God didn't rebuke him for his fear. Instead, he gave him a reason to be confident. Like Gideon, we need such kind words from our Lord. We are often slow to remember that we can cast all our cares on him. We can lay down all of our burdens and fears at his feet. We are permitted to come to him and say that we don't know what to do. And his response is always filled with grace and sensitivity towards us. What makes this story even more beautiful is Gideon's response to God's gentle suggestion. During his discreet visit to the enemy camp, he overhears two men discussing a dream, which one soldier interprets as meaning that they will fall under the sword of Gideon, because God has given into his hand Midian and all the camp. When Gideon hears that and realizes that God has indeed gone before him to do what is impossible for him to do alone, what does he do? He worshipped. There's such wealth contained in that response. Facing impossible odds, but assured of God's promise, this fearful, fragile, unlikely leader poured out his heart in praise, and then utilized his God-given courage to rally his troops. His boldness came from a private, secret moment between him and the Lord. There's a difference between personality-driven schemes for manipulating people and genuine, spirit-filled boldness. One is produced on a purely human plane and is apt to crumble. The other can be discovered only as we humble ourselves before God, acknowledge our inadequacy, and remember His sufficiency. That is a firm place on which to take our stand. The antidote to fear isn't to think more highly of yourself, as so many claim. It's to think more highly of God. It's to trust in God's enablement, which can grant you a holy, humble boldness beyond compare. What are you fearful of right now? In what way are you tempted to hang back, even though God is calling you to walk forward in obedience? Bring your fears to God. Ask Him to show you His ability to do what you cannot. Then trust Him, worship Him, and obey Him.
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0: Yes, we are back, and the time is 6:06 on the Monday edition of Lifeline. Two lines open, as the announcer said. 1-888-367-5329. Two lines open, as the announcer said. 1-888-367-5329. One of the things I want to set forth, and I appreciate all the good comments from my brothers and sisters who are joining us in this journey on the airwaves, which we have been doing for decades now. Absolutely thankful for the opportunity after having come out of the well of affliction myself at the beginning of the year and doing very well by the grace of God up to this point, and happy about it. Aware that we are moving into an arc of darkness. All the indicators say that. This is not like the boy crying wolf. This is factual. All of the data says that the horsemen are riding in ways in which we have to be strategic. We have to be thoughtful. I will be unpacking tomorrow what it means to flee to the mountains in a contemporary applicational sense, because it's about the mercy of God granting the people of God to have a sense of the measure of time needed for us to make sure that we are grounded in our walk in Christ, so that when the pressure comes in a bit more of a significant way, inflation making it hard to pay your bills, difficulty getting to work, increased struggles psychologically, psycho-emotively, as I often say, and relational struggles, they're going to be there. The continued unending amazement of the deconstruction of our society into balkanized groups of people that are in conflict. I know, you know, like I am, like I do, that we are dealing with people who are definitely gradually, incrementally becoming emotionally unstable and unhinged. I can see it. Anger is one of the indicators that people are frustrated because life is not well. That's exactly what governments are designed to do. This is the dialectical process. This is your ideological subversion. There's no doubt about that. And that's how the apocalypse is teaching the tandem, dynamic, evil duel of Beast 1 and Beast 2, politics and religion, coordinating together in a left-right narrative to keep people disenchanted, demotivated, and distorted in their optimism. Now, the gospel is not designed for you to stick your head in the sand. I'm sorry. You're not going to get one of these Pollyanna messages from me where you just say smile and God loves you and you'll have a wonderful life. It's not that way. The gospel is never that way. This is why Matthew 24 is such a critical text of scripture to understand. Jesus is about to close his life. His life is about to end. And the last lengthy discourse, sermon, set of theological treaties that he gives his disciples is not about how wonderful the world is going to be and how they will have the world by the tail on a downhill slide.

0: 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We're often quick to say, if there's anything I can do, just let me know. 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
1: He who rules the weather rules the world. He was only partially right about that, but with the capacity with hydrogen bombs and other very, very high impact explosives, we can shake the earth and we can create earthquakes and we can create volcanoes, and therefore we can spew lava. We can create, as it were, a fire coming down from heaven. We can utilize massive missile arsenal in such a way that it rains down fire from heaven. This is why your leaders like Trump and Hegseth and Bibi love to use apocalyptic language against other countries because they're acting like gods. We will mow the lawn. That's a God prerogative. We will rain fire down upon you. That's a God prerogative. We will blast you into oblivion. That's a God prerogative. We will turn you into hell. That's a God prerogative. All of that is because humanity has the power. It's satanic. It's not godly at all. It's satanic for sure. And the cowering masses will bow down to that power. They always have. When they didn't understand what earthquakes were and eclipses were and again, ecological anomalies were, they bowed down and said the gods are angry. That's military today. These are propaganda tropes by people with power. Now, the godly should not be buying into any of that. But they do. But they do. There's a big difference between principles of righteousness and the power of the sword. But AI is about to come in, you guys, and take this thing to another level altogether. Now, it's going to be bumpy and clumsy, and you're going to still have to deal with the magic of the left-right realignment, politics, propaganda, pseudo-heroes. I got a minute before this break. I'll just lay it out before you, and then we can talk about it on the other side. Two lines open, 1-888-367-5329. This election next month is going to be quite an event. Surprises will occur before, surprises will occur during, and post-event. You got to remember, every time your president opens his mouth, he's talking in dual to triplet terms. He's coding to the wealthy. He's padding the stock market. And he's, as it were, entertaining his base. Always coding the oligarchs, padding the stock market. He knows that. He knows he manipulates the market. That's a godlike power. And he caters to his dwindling base. And he's already given codes of what he'd like to do in November, particularly if things go as bad as they look like they're going to go. So we're going to be seeing some predictive programming, some man-centered, I told you, self-generating prophetic predictions, seeking to continue to hasten the day of the Lord, if you will, by the folks who are fraudulent leaders in our nation and in our world. These are the power dynamics of the satanic system. And the people of God will have to learn how to interpret that and negotiate that. So just be ready for it. Don't panic. Just be ready for it. Got to take a break. Got to pay some bills. When I come back, one line open. 1-888-367-5329. 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All right, come on there, you brand new person. Let's hear from you. We'll be right back.
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5: One of my favorite stories from the Bible. It's a story of a woman who was caught in sexual sin. And they brought her before Jesus and they threw her on the ground. And all those religious people says, the law says we should stone her. What do you say? Jesus looked up at them all and just started writing in the sand. And he stood up and he said, let him that is among you who is without sin cast the first stone. Then he went down and wrote in the sand some more. What do you think he wrote? I don't think he was playing tic-tac-toe. Hey, it's your move. No. He wrote something significant because the Bible says they left from the eldest to the youngest. So now all of these guys are gone. This trembling woman caught in sin looks at Jesus and he says, ma'am, where are your accusers? She says, I have none, Lord. He says, neither do I condemn you. Go and sin no more. He changed her life. He can change your life. You just have to be willing to turn from your sin and ask Jesus Christ to be your Savior and your Lord. Listen very carefully. If you want your sin forgiven, if you want to know that when you die, you will go to heaven, if you want that big hole in your heart filled, if you want your guilt taken away, you must receive Christ into your life. And he'll do that for you. He's just a prayer away.
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7: All right, we are back. Let me see here. One line open. 1-888-367-5329. 1-888-367-5329. Let's go to line number one. Talk with our brother Jermaine in the house. Jermaine, are you there?
8: Oh, yes, I am.
7: Hey, how are you doing, man?
8: I'm doing good today.
7: Good, good. How's the family?
8: Everybody's doing good. Everyone's busy, but that's a good thing.
7: Yeah, no, you were out for a minute. You guys went down to LA? Was that LA?
8: Yeah, somewhere in LA, so we were kind of spread out because we had a lot of stuff going on. But, you know, by God's grace, we all got to come back home. So we're doing very well.
7: Now, how is your father-in-law? Is he good? You know, just trying to kind of catch up with you while I got you on this conversation. Is father-in-law good? Are we still in prayer for him?
8: Still going to need some prayer. It's definitely a work in progress. Speaking of the government moving at a snail's pace for the things that these people earned, you know, in the military,
7: Right.
8: there's just a constant battle, constantly being on phones, you know, back and forth trips, missed mailings, you name it. But, you know, we just pray our way through and everybody kind of works together. And to me, it's kind of a microcosm of what we have to do in this world system. If you don't work together, you're not praying, you just won't make it. So, you know, everybody's doing their best.
7: Yeah, no, I agree. I'm saying that in all sincerity because I'm like right on that, like the same way right now, and you know, coordinate family members, and even some of the saints did like just help me, you know, push through with some of the challenges I'm dealing with as well. So I'm super sympathetic to it. So I'm glad you guys are able to, you know, disband, go places, do things, and get back in a timely fashion. Because how can I, let me see. We got one more, no, two kids still in school, right? One in high school, or one in middle school, one in high school. Or two.
8: Three kids actually.
7: Oh, your son is not graduated yet. This is his senior year.
8: Yeah, this will be the senior year, but and then everybody's playing sports on top of that, so we're constantly up and down the road, and I know you're very familiar with that, just
7: Yep.
8: trying to give them the best experience that we can while balancing everything else. So I tend to just pray, take care of my family duties, and not be on the phone as much, and just up and down the road and actually calling you from another city now. So one
7: Very
8: day
7: good,
8: practice
7: very
8: now,
7: good.
8: but
7: You know,
8: yeah.
7: I know it well. I remember back in the day. I don't mean to suck up our time just chilling like this, but a lot of the people that listen to us are friends, so they've been knowing you for years as well. This is just doing life. I remember that time. I actually loved it, even though it wore me out. Just going to all these different games was it was just it was a cool time. I was younger, and so I had the energy. I actually loved it, man. It was cool when it was over, when I was done with that. I'm like, okay, all right, I got some freedom to do some other stuff. But it was fine. Barb go this way, I go that way, you know, she go to that game, I go to this game, or what have you. And it's really important to do. So what's on your mind today? What you're thinking about?
8: I guess just speaking of what you were just kind of piggybacking off of what you were already talking about, I'm on day number four of this Allison inquiry, this COVID
7: Yeah.
8: inquiry that's just been atrocious. And the reason I mention that is because the behavior I see with Trump is mirrored in many other world leaders. And
7: Yes.
8: I literally in all my life have never seen so many Canadian citizens break down and cry because they realize what happened to them. And it just kind of speaks to me of a bigger, there's a bigger picture behind the scenes. And when you hear things that sound like they're conspiratorial, it's not, because a lot of these people, where you mentioned Mr. Trump speaking to the virtual oracle, they're all doing that. They're all into some kind of witchcraft. They're all into some kind of perversion. Or when I say
7: Yep.
8: all, I mean, you know, most, because what I
7: Yep.
8: hear is perverted from these people testifying. And I'm talking like doctors, police officers, scientists, and they're all saying the same thing. And none of these people know each other. And that they, I'm on witness number, I think was close to 50, but they had thousands that signed up, and the other thousands were just didn't want to come forward. They're just tired of it. But they
7: Yep.
8: all have the same exact story that there was a major collusion going on. And from what I saw, if you could ignore human suffering to that extent and you can tell people off the record what you know to be true, but on the record deny you said it, it just speaks to everyone being captured. And there had to be some origin to this. So I firmly believe that there's somebody fully aware of what's going on spiritually, because I keep hearing the same pattern: bankrupt people, make them sick, frustrate them, separate them and then control them. And it's just very satanic at its core.
7: Yeah, very much so. And that's why I'm actually using as a theological framework, the Babylonian captivity as a reflection that our master told us to use that paradigm to understand the abomination that make it desolate and then fleeing to the mountain, which we're going to build out tomorrow. The whole theme is going to be around, flee or be captured. And I'm going to build that out, flee or be captured. Flee, obviously, not geographically, but flee, spiritually, and flee intellectually, flee rationally, overcome and escape the Babylonian system, because it is such a multifaceted matrix. And you're talking about an element of it that is absolutely difficult for people to reckon with, Jermaine. And that is, when you have a portal into like the hearings that are taking place in Canada, and obviously our mainstream media in America will not air those trials at all, like they didn't air the trials of Senator Ron Johnson when he brought in all the scientists, you already know this, and doctors and professors to give a fair and proper analysis of the debacle of mRNA technology, which today is still being lauded as a great technology that is also now integrated with AI. Could talk way more about it. But largely speaking, to have all of those consistent testimonies of neglect, malfeasance, unkindness, bad bedside manners on the part of doctors and nurses, authoritarianism, gaslighting when people were sick and afflicted. But I'm sure you know also that in those trials in Canada, there were people who were part of the World Health Organization, who also took the jab and got sick and got afflicted. And they, they are finally now speaking up and speaking out, but you will never hear from them either. It's just a fascinating kind of dystopian observation that we are screaming behind a glass, and the powers that be are inclined to ignore it, hoping that it will go away. But I don't think it will. I really don't. I think that what truth does, Jermaine, is continue to incrementally press towards finding cracks in the system, fresh air to send out the voice of reason and warning. And right now, while we still have a robust independent media, and I'm very glad my girl Candace is able to keep uttering that, because that really is the key. We all know, like you were saying, even with mom and dad, with dad and working with your family to negotiate that, we too in the world of faith and in the community of truth-seeking individuals are operating in that kind of third rail, able to get the data, because people are collaborating, they are echoing, they are corroborating, they are affirming. And so we know that even though they are saying that, we're operating out of a narrow realm of conspiratorial delusion, we know that that's not the case. And at some point, the dam will break, and even fresher waters of reality and truth will break out. And we're hoping that it will be to a not just a revolution, but a revival as well. I'll give you the last word before I let you go.
8: Yeah, I did see a persecuted member of the Canadian media, and he said, if you hear the word anti-vaxxer or conspiracy theorist, you need to know you're listening to a compromised broadcast, and there's propaganda that's about to flow. And just what you said, one thing I did was watch how people are reacting. I've never seen so many people publicly bend the knee to Christ at these hearings in all my life, like people just giving the gospel because they've been through so much. They see what really matters. And I've watched multiple people who do not know each other, Jesus is Lord, give them praise, and tell people this is the reason I was able to hang in there. So just watching God work in the midst of all these world systems that think they have power, and you get to see true power exercise. These people are free, and there's nothing they can do to them anymore.
7: They're standing on Mount Zion, with King Jesus, the Lamb of God, sealed in their foreheads with their Father's name written, and they can cry, Abba, Father, to the world in spite of what they're going through. Thanks for the call, my dear brother. Got to take a break. When we come back, we'll pick up with line number 2 and 3. 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We'll be right back.
0: Hey, I am Brant, and her name is Sherry, and she's a friend and a colleague of mine, and we were just praying for her, actually, because she had a major surgery she just went through.
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7: He's absolutely right. You can pick up by calling at 1-888-367-5329. If you never called before, I'd love to hear from you. Got a question about the weird way in which I address practical issues, theological issues, social issues. Love to hear from you. I'll give you my sincerest convictions as to why the Word of God, as I feel, needs to bear pressure and admonition upon our society, because our society is so frequently captured, as our brother Jermaine had said, by a framework of propaganda and lies, that I think that our audience largely knows is true. But just like we're going to be teaching over the next several days, Jesus told his disciples to let people know that there is a time-sensitive warning to be heeded to, for which if you don't, you will be caught. You'll be captured. Whenever the Lord gives us time-sensitive warnings, he's showing mercy to us. It's on us if we neglect that mercy. And so it is when you have those who will map scriptural truth over against the culture and demonstrate that the culture is engaging in patterns that are clearly indicated in scripture as being diabolical and false. And no matter how much the world approves of it, we have to stand back and say, no, this does not correspond with the truth as it is in Christ, and we cannot endorse it. All right, let's go to line number two and talk with James. James, are you there? Line number two, what's going on, man?
10: Hey, PJ, how you doing, brother?
7: Are you feeling better since the other day?
10: Yes, sir. I'm good and getting better every day.
7: Oh, very good.
10: We're good.
7: Good. No, very good. I'm glad that was non-eventful. I've been there, you know, like sometimes that particular one can hang out for a few days or even a few weeks if it doesn't get taken care of right. But if it gets taken care of right in a couple of days, you know, we're back into business. So I'm glad I can hear it in your voice. What's going on? What's your thoughts?
10: Well, you know, it's interesting to me that when it comes to things like genocide, it takes tragedy, I would say, to pull people together, have people think. So genocide obviously isn't a left-right issue, it's a humanity issue.
7: Yeah.
10: And I was thinking about, you know, the young man who, McLemore, who went into the stadium, which he said witchcraft, you know, basically did what he did and tried to censor him out. And
7: yeah.
10: How far the young man has come. You know, that's the same young man that I introduced to by like 15, 16 years ago on your broadcast. He was the same individual who wrote the same love song that was supporting same-sex marriage in Washington, Oregon back about 2012. Remember that?
7: Okay. And Bizzle made okay. The okay.
10: So it's interesting that, you know, that's like 15 years. So I'm believing that maybe, I don't know. I don't know anything, you know, about him. I just thought the name was, you know, it was interesting, you know, and I looked it up, but it just happened to be the same person.
7: Sure.
10: And you know, it's just interesting on how entertainers can be, either can be used on one side, you know, or the other. Not that they're being used, but I just thought it was just interesting that, you know,
7: I think they are being used. Let's have a conversation about that. One, I do think they are being used. And I think that the usefulness can be held account on all sides of the network that uses them. So we can talk for a minute about just, you know, the entertainment world, but it maps on to politics and religion, as you know, because these are networks. And so a young man like McLemore, even though the brother that I was quoting today was a country star who came behind McLemore, who started this off, and he mm-hmm. just plainly said, we're not going to be afraid of Mr. Witchcraft. And I'm going to talk about why I call him Mr. Witchcraft in a minute, but McLemore is like a lot of young people who are gifted in the area of the arts, but they don't have a healthy biblical worldview, but it does not mean that they are so entrenched in a particular pathway of evil that when, like you stated, once the enemy crosses lines and puts enough of the dark, suppressive, overt, pathological, destructive elements into play, he loses people. And people will stand up and begin to go, I'm not going that far. I'm not going that far. Babies, no. So you and I should be able to go this way, because this is the way I think. McLemore is a young cat, you know, like our kids, like the ones we know, we love and care about. They just not, they're not broad. They're not broad yet. You know what I mean? They're gifted, but they're not broad yet. It might be 5 more minutes before Macklemore is squarely, established in the truth of the gospel. But he's moving in a direction because of the pressure, like you're saying. Some are going to move in the other direction because of the money. That was Ed Sheeran. Sheeran had already had so much money that when his paymaster said, get rid of Macklemore, he did it and then tried to play it off by a pseudo confession. But everybody who understood what he was doing comprehended was that he was bowing down to the God of Mammon, right? Which is what the witchcraft employ, don't they? They employ that God with all of those young entertainers, and many of them just flat out bow down and are ready to turn a blind eye to the destruction of the Imago Dei. But just some of these young people are not going to do it, and they're going to have the capacity to stand up and speak out about it. And God is going to honor that, James. That's what he said. If a man does something in the name of a prophet, if he does something in the name of good, if he does something in the name of Christ, he won't lose his reward. So doing good always has a reward factor behind it. And again, we could go into depth on that. Whenever anyone does a right thing that may very well cost them, they enter into a paradigm of Christ's suffering, whether they are a believer or not, and discover something about the virtue of suffering for that which is right. And they get a certain emblem of insight into why Christ is the most popular name on the planet. Not because he exercised and wielded power to destroy his foes everywhere he went, but because he exercised virtue and humility and the strength of being able to bear up under trials and temptations, and it brought about a redemption of humanity. So we see the power in truth over against a lust for money, even in a Macklemore type. And these are important redemptive pictures I think we should have, particularly as the older ones speaking to the downline. All right, I'll give you the last word on that.
10: Well, actually, I was going to go a different direction about AI. You know, just a thought
7: I
10: had.
7: Yeah, no, go it on. You got 2 minutes.
10: Okay. Here's where I am with AI. Like you said, it must be managed. You know, right. we can't fear. God never meant for us to fear anything.
7: I totally agree.
10: And what I totally believe is, as we manage it, as you've been teaching us, you know, showing us how we must manage it, it has to bow down. It has no other choice. Just like I like to say, the devil's on God's leash.
7: Dang.
10: So is AI. And
7: absolutely.
10: And if you really want to know if AI is honest, go to Grok and ask him, you know, how you get to heaven, or, you know, is God sovereign, and see what kind of answer we get. Because I'm of the opinion that he's just, you know, God is just raising the AI up so he has somebody to box with, you know, so he can show how sovereign he is, you know.
7: I think so. In fact,
10: you know what I mean?
7: I know it's a beautiful box. It's a beautiful contemporary analogy, but it has to be the reason for which God allows any evil to rise up, for him to exercise the demonstration of his sovereignty over it for our good and his glory, right? It has to be that way. It has to be.
10: Absolutely. We just have to keep the faith. That's it. We just have to stay encouraged.
7: No doubt about it. We'll catch you tomorrow night. No doubt about it. No doubt about it. 2 lines open, 1-888-367-5329. No doubt about it. I'm going to let me reflect on that proposition just momentarily, because obviously behind what James was saying is that what is it that overcomes this world? Is it not even this, even our faith in Christ, who has already overcome the world, John 16:33. So when we actually operate in that circular principle of faith in Christ has already overcome the world, we therefore are overcomers with him. That means that the event of the struggle and the contending and the standing for and fighting and engaging for the faith is a display of predictable outcomes because God hasn't lost the battle yet. There's no doubt about it. And therefore, also, you know, and so we do have to be grounded in faith, and our faith has to be cultivated continually to not stand on the outside, but engage it. That's, you know, that is the tension that I'm trying to bring to the table, particularly to my peers. I don't want us to be afraid of nothing about this new technology. Understand that it's designed to capture. Understand that it's designed to control. I'm going to take a break and we'll come back and talk this through. We'll be right back.
0: Hey, I am Brant, and her name is Sherry, and she's a friend and a colleague of mine, and we were just praying for her, actually, because she had a major surgery she just went through.
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14: And now back to Lifeline.
7: All right, we are back. Let's go to Gary on line three. Gary, are you there?
15: Yes, sir. Can you hear me?
7: Yes, sir, man. What's going on?
15: Okay, blessings to you and all. I was just having a reflection as I talked to the Lord. I asked him to give me insight, and he kind of flashed me back to my childhood, back in elementary school. I'm just going to take this in steps. He mentioned Big Brother is watching, you know, right. And as a kid, we didn't quite understand that. We just knew we thinking some eyes in the sky was going to be spying down on us. Then it goes on to the fact that, I don't know if you remember when he had Ronald Reagan as this, how would you say, entity on TV. He would be stuttering on himself. It was, to me, that was an indication of them working with AI, you know, way back then, was when he was trying to control your mind with him and his narratives. And then moving forward, you know, because I, you know, like I mentioned to you before, I have a lot of things in my dreams and stuff that needs to be answered, but I asked him for clarity on those. And, but I want to talk about AI in the medical field and stuff. And even now with me, you know what I deal with and stuff. I deal with doctors all the time. Now I'm having to play, how would you say, hotscotch with AI now in the medical field now, in which I have to kind of lie my way through certain things just to get a real person on the line now, you know, which is to me is outrageous and stuff. Before, I had no issues unless you talk to someone in another country. You didn't understand half the stuff they were saying, you know, but right. Now you're talking to a machine. But the last thing, though, that bothers me the most was, I don't know how true the rumor was that they were saying our president was looking for ways to kind of do something about martial law or something. And as you know, it's getting close to this midterm elections. Why all of a sudden now we got an outbreak in Russia, you know, with some virus that they are paying closely attention to and stuff. And it's so close to this midterms. The scare tactics right now and stuff is in full force. And, you know, people, they're running scared now and they don't know which direction, you know, they're going. And I, like under your teachings and stuff, I thank God that he's setting my mind on a path that I need to know, and I'm just putting it out there. That's all I'm doing.
7: Yeah, no, I can line up some of the things that you're saying, but particularly as you're moving toward the end of your observations about where we're headed next month and the month after, that's definitely, I wanted to put that out there. We are getting ready to go into a kind of crisis mode because the network knows this, that managed crisis always gets people to respond very predictably. We'll get a large mass of Americans that will simply agree with the mainstream media narrative, no matter what that is. Hey, we got another outbreak going on, or there's so much mayhem in the streets that President Trump has to employ martial law. Hey, you know, we got some terrorist attacks. We got to delay the elections or whatever the case may be. They've been doing that all around the world. Again, this is why I call Trump a second Bibi Netanyahu, because Bibi Netanyahu has employed all these tactics in Israel as well to delay the end of his career and him having to face charges in Israel as well. As well as around the world, because obviously they want to get him on a number of charges globally speaking. But this is part of the rogue departure from true constitutional law, and the rule of law. So all of this talk that we're hearing from the right about the rule of law and how the president's talked this way, that way, they know that Trump is not engaging in any legitimate constitutional practices. They're bending the law. The judges are twisting things, modifying, and if anything, what they're doing is so stretching the law is that they're giving the president free reign to do all of this grifting dirt, making money, tons of money behind closed doors, while at the same time holding on to the levers of power so that holding on to the levers of power can keep him from getting taken down once this administration changes. Because I already told people a year ago that he was going to give, give the power over to the blue after he did his damage. And that's because this is a left-right dialectical process. For a few years, the right gets it. For a few years, the left gets it. And it allows them to keep playing this pseudo-hostility game of the right is right and the left is wrong and vice versa when everybody else gets to power. And it's just a cause acting type of scenario. However, you and I still have to be on our P's and Q's, bro. We have to be on our P's and Q's because, again, we're dealing with a system that cannot afford to tell us the truth. And your analogy, man, I'm going to let you go in a second. The analogy of the frustrations that we have with these AI communicants as a medium between us and our physicians, our medical assistants, or whatever it is absolutely phenomenally exhausting. It's exhausting. It's exhausting by design. I don't even know how older people who are weary in their mind, Gary, can handle it. I don't know. Because it's tough, bro. It's just like really, really tough.
15: Yeah, I have to outsmart that machine by lying and said I want something else just to get a live person. And then I tell them, hey, this is not why I really called you. Okay, so, but yes, you know, in essence, PJ, you know, I was blinded, you know, for years, okay? Sure, and I really thank Jesus that that he has opened my eyes to so much and to the point that it has got me kind of disembobulated, okay? But one more image thing before I let you go, bro, real quickly.
7: Hey, we can't, you know what?
15: New picture.
7: Yes, sir. Which one?
15: We can talk tomorrow.
7: Is it?
15: I just wanted to mention this new picture that he has out with Jesus Christ cleaning his feet.
7: No!
15: Yes, sir. Yes, sir. Yeah, I took a picture of it, okay? So,
7: send it to my phone, boy. Send it to my phone.
15: Yes, sir. I would definitely send it to you.
7: See. I'll see you tomorrow. Listen, you guys. Listen. Your president is not well, but neither is your country. This is the part that I am a bit alarmed about because that was the case for Caligula and Nero and several others. That's a deep conversation about the brokenness of the families who have been in power for a long time. Endogamy and incest and all kinds of things that affected their ability to live healthy, irrationally, logically coherent lives without being sociopaths. And I'm always amazed at how somehow there is a kind of idolatrous worship of our presidents. We see their brokenness and don't want to admit Biden was broken. I remember that when Ronald Reagan was broken, we saw the dementia in him. Nobody wanted to admit it. Franklin D. Roosevelt had a stroke. His wife had to hide him for a year. Then finally he comes out in a wheelchair. He was broke. Trump is broke. You'll see it down the line. Then you'll be embarrassed that you tried to gaslight us because we were simply saying it's a problem here. That's all right. God is not broke. He's not crazy. God is solid. You can trust him.

0: Opinions expressed in the preceding program do not necessarily represent the views of the ownership, staff, or management of KFAX. 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
3: Remember who we're dealing with. Remember who we serve. Remember how he is. He's holy. And in light of that, prayer is a big deal. How big a deal? A very, very, very big deal. In fact, Spurgeon wrote this, and I really like this quote. Prayer is the slender nerve that moveth the muscle of omnipotence.
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0: 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On today's edition of Grace to Live, Pastor Keith begins a teaching series entitled, Lord, Teach Us to Pray. So if you have your Bibles, please turn with us to the Gospel of Matthew, chapter 6. Now here's Pastor Keith with today's study.
1: Father, we come before you this morning, beginning a new series on prayer. And Lord, we want to look into your word and have you teach us to pray. Father, help us to be about your business and help us to realize the importance of prayer, Lord, the essential nature of prayer. And Father, help us to access that valuable resource. It is a right, it is a privilege, it is commanded. So help us, God, to pray in accordance with your will. We pray this in Jesus' name. Amen. All right, how many times have you heard someone say, the effect of fervent prayer of a righteous person availeth much? Or, pray without ceasing. You may have heard somebody say it, you may have read it in your Bibles. But sometimes we wonder, well, how do we do that? What does that look like? Am I doing it right? And those are good questions because they come from a heart that is concerned about doing God's business God's way. And with that in mind, and as people have spoken to me before, I thought it would be good to take up a series on prayer. So as we're praying for people that we might bring to church, as we're praying for circumstances and situations that we might encounter at home, in the neighborhood, on the street, at the grocery store, or in the workplace, or in the classroom, we might have a better way to pray. A lot of times people are afraid to ask the question, well, how do you pray? What is the right way? Well, hopefully in the next 6 weeks, we'll cover some of that. So today's message is entitled, Teach Us to Pray. It's part of a larger series, and today's message is the introductory message. We get the title from Luke 11:1, where the disciples said to Jesus, teach us to pray. They wanted to be taught to pray the way that John taught his disciples to pray. They'd seen Jesus going in and out for prayer, and they probably sensed there was more to it maybe than they had previously understood. And in the Sermon on the Mount, in particular, Jesus gives his most extensive teaching on prayer. And so you might want to turn your Bibles to Matthew chapter 6. We're going to be looking in verses 5 through 13. And we're going to learn from Jesus the model prayer and what that might mean for us. And so Matthew chapter 6, verses 5 through 13. Listen to what Jesus says. And when you pray... Notice it's not if you pray. So he's assuming everybody prays who follows him. And when you pray, you must not be like the hypocrites, for they love to stand and pray in the synagogues and at the street corners that they may be seen by others. Prayer is something between you and God. It's not your chance to show how spiritual you are. That's hypocritical. Truly, I say to you, they have received their reward. But when you pray, when believers pray, when Christ followers pray, when God followers pray, but when you pray, go into your room and shut the door and pray to your Father who is in secret, and your Father who sees in secret will reward you. Some translations say will openly reward you. And when you pray, do not heap up empty phrases as the Gentiles do, for they think that they will be heard for their many words. Do not be like them, you know, the pagans. You know, you look at all these indigenous cultures and they have all these weird rituals. One of them is a prayer wheel where you write your words on a wheel and spin it. And the more you spin it, the more chance your prayers have of getting heard. He's like, don't be like that. It's not about the quantity of your words. It's about the qualities of your heart. Do not be like them, for your Father knows what you need before you ask him. Now, there's a lot going on there. We won't unpack it all today. But God already knows the future, past, present. He knows everything. He knows all of time, past, present, and future. exhaustively. He knows what you're thinking. He knows your thoughts from afar, as it says in Psalm 139. He knows a word before it's even on your tongue. So prayer is more about is about more than asking for things. Then he says this, pray then like this. It's important, that word like there doesn't mean just pray this prayer over and over and over again. Pray this prayer exactly. And you also see that he's not really focusing on when it says go to your prayer closet earlier, go into your room and go into your closet and shut the door. He's not saying that's how you have to pray. He's just talking about the attitude is one of reverence for him and not praying. He's not telling you poses, postures, stances, things like that, which way you face, anything like that. He says, pray then like this. And I think we've all come in contact with these words that follow. Our Father in heaven, hallowed be thy name. Your kingdom come. Your will be done on earth as it is in heaven. Give us this day our daily bread, and forgive us our debtors. Some translations say forgive us our trespasses, and forgive us our debts as we have also forgiven our debtors, as we've also forgiven those who've sinned against us. And lead us not into temptation, but deliver us from evil. Now, many of you memorized this as children, and depending on your faith tradition, this might have been part of a liturgy. And then there are some people who recite it like it's magic. You know, if you say it so many times, say 15 Our Fathers, and everything's going to be all right, and you're forgiven for whatever you've done before. What this is, though, is not a, this isn't, these aren't magic words. They're not an incantation. What they are a model for us to follow, an example of prayer. And from this model prayer, we often call it the Lord's Prayer, but the Lord's Prayer is really in John chapter 17, his high priestly prayer when he's praying to his Father. This is the model prayer, or the prayer for the disciples. You can call it the disciples' prayer. So what we want to do today is look into this. We want to look at this prayer over the next 6 weeks and learn from it so that we can put its principles into practice so that we might teach our children or our spouses or our friends or fellow Christians. And hopefully we can take steps in so doing over the next several weeks to further enhance and promote the culture of prayer in this church. So what we're going to have is 6 messages organized around 6 statements from Matthew 6, 9 through 13. Our Father in heaven, hallowed be your name. We'll talk about that the first week. Your kingdom come, your will be done on earth as it is in heaven. That's week 2. Give us this day our daily bread, week 3. And forgive us our debts as we have forgiven our debtors, week 4. And lead us not into temptation, week 5. But deliver us from evil, week 6. And that's how we're going to proceed. Each statement is significant because each statement contains a principle, I believe, or instruction on prayer. And the first statement is our Father who is in heaven. What we see here is his name. It's a term of endearment, our Father, a term of respect, his identity. He is the God in heaven. We also see that who he is one who is to be honored, hallowed, treated as holy. Hallowed be your name. Consequently, even as a father, our father, your father, to whom we can cry, as the Bible tells us, Abba, Father, he is altogether unlike any father you or I have ever known or seen on this earth.

0: When someone you love is hurting, what do you do? We're often quick to say, if there's anything I can do, just let me know. 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
1: In this passage is, or are, the words, not so fast. And what do I mean by that? As you think, as you live, as you speak, as you act, as you pray, be careful. Not so fast. Remember who we're dealing with. Remember who we serve. Remember how he is. He's holy. And in light of that, prayer is a big deal. How big a deal? A very, very, very big deal. In fact, Spurgeon wrote this, and I really like this quote. Prayer is the slender nerve that moveth the muscle of omnipotence. And for those of us who, like me, who have problems with TH, prayer is the slender nerve that moves the muscle of omnipotence. What does that mean? It means this. When you pray, there's a mystery there. Now, we know as mature Christians that God isn't a politician. He's not taking a poll. And we can't get a bunch of people praying for X, Y, and Z and get him to change his mind. You know, he's declared the end from the beginning. He's determined what he's going to do. Sometimes in Scripture, there's anthropomorphism where God is expressed like man to condescend to our understanding, like he repented of making man, or he was sorry that he did this, or he's sorry that he did that, or Moses got God to change his mind. That's not what's going on there. That's just expressing God's will and decisions and actions in human terms. Yet there is a mystery here, because prayer does activate at some level and unleash at some level the power of God. And that's why Spurgeon can say, prayer is the slender nerve, and believe me, I've been reading lots about nerves lately, and they are slender, that moves the muscle of omnipotence. Such a teeny tiny, almost invisible thing can affect the way a whole body responds to a situation or doesn't. And prayer, in the same and similar way, is this small thing done by a small person on a small planet in a small solar system that invokes or incites the power of God. So prayer is vital to a Christian life. And I would say, somewhat like a nerve and muscles, prayer should be or become a reflex for a believer. Like breathing should be something we do naturally. At the same time, as I think about muscle memory, it should also be a discipline that we do over and over again to train our minds and our hearts, our bodies and our lives to respond to God appropriately. Prayer is an incredible resource that I believe none of us avail ourselves to as much as we could or should. I was reading an article, and it really reminded me of me. I've lived long enough where I remember typewriters and dial telephones and something called a fax machine or mimeographs and things like that. You know, and then along comes computers and technology, and we have all these wonderful software packages, these applications, you know, Microsoft Word, Excel, Evernote, things like that. And I was reading that the average person gains a working knowledge of these technologies, but only avails themselves to about 40% of the resources that these technologies offer. And so they miss out on a lot at work and at home, a lot of conveniences, a lot of abilities that these softwares bring. It's the same, I would submit to you, in prayer. It's in prayer. Prayer is something that we all do, I believe, as believers. But I'm not sure that we all do it as well as we can. And this isn't a performance thing so much as a gift from God. God enables us to connect with him, to come before the throne of grace, not based on who we are or what we've done, but based on what Christ has done. He wants to hear our prayers. Pray then this way, he wants to hear. And I think sometimes, like Michael,

Microsoft Word or Evernote, we don't utilize this amazing resource as much as we could. And prayer is kind of an interesting thing. What is prayer? You know, we're going to talk about that. We're going to ask and answer now five questions about prayer. What is prayer? The simplest definition that I can give you is that prayer is talking to God. Prayer is talking to God, actually talking to the God of the universe. There are almost 8 billion people in the world, but when you and I pray as believers, the God of the universe inclines his ear, metaphorically speaking, to listen. That's why it's such an incredible resource. It's a gift, it's a privilege, and it's a right, and it's a responsibility. We speak to God in prayer, he speaks back through his word. And prayer can be done in a number of ways, in a number of situations and circumstances. You really see that prayer is talking to God in the book of Nehemiah. And you also learn something else about prayer through Nehemiah. You can have lengthy and complex prayers, and you can dash off a quick prayer sometimes. And so let's look at this dashed off prayer in Nehemiah, Nehemiah 2, 4, and 5. And in so doing, let's understand that when you dash off a prayer to God, it's like writing a thoughtful thank you note. It's not that it's irreverent or it's hurried or it's trivial. It's that it's brief. It's the quality of your heart, the quality of your request, not the quantity of your words. Prayers can be long or short, but in Nehemiah 2, 4, and 5, we see that you can dash off a prayer in real time as you think and pray on your feet. Nehemiah 2, 4, and 5. Let me set it up for you. Nehemiah is the cupbearer to the king. He's approaching the king with a request, which is a very dangerous proposition, because if the king doesn't like your request, he can separate you from your head. And so he comes to the king, and the king sees that his face is downcast, that he's bummed out, and the king, Artaxerxes, is getting bummed out, and you don't want to bum out Artaxerxes. He's not a nice guy. History tells us that. And so we read this. Then the king said to me, this is Nehemiah talking, "What are you requesting?" So I prayed to the God of heaven, and I said to the king, "If it pleases the king, and if your servant has found favor in your sight, then you send me to Judah, to the city of my father's graves, that I may rebuild it." And don't miss what's going on here. The king says, "What's up? What's bothering you? What's wrong with you? What do you want? What are you requesting?" Still haven't learned to snap my fingers yet. He dashed off a prayer and he answered him. So, you know, you can be facing your boss, facing hardship, facing a firing squad, and you can dash off a quick prayer. There's nothing wrong with that. Nehemiah is interacting with an earthly king in real time and the God of the universe in real time, pretty much at the same time. Now, Nehemiah 1, 4 through 9, we see that prayer is still talking to God, but we see it can be a little more complex. As soon as I heard these words, this is Nehemiah talking about getting sad news from Jerusalem, I sat down and wept and mourned for days, and I continued fasting and praying before the God of heaven. And I said, speaking to God, so this is going on for days, and I said, "O Lord God of heaven, the great and awesome God who keeps covenant and steadfast love with those who love him and keep his commandments, let your ear be attentive and your eyes open to hear the prayer of your servant that I now pray before you day and night for the people of Israel, your servants, confessing the sins of the people of Israel, which we have sinned against you. Even I and my father's house have sinned. We have acted very corruptly against you and you have not kept your commandments, the statutes and the rules that you commanded your servant Moses. Remember the word that you commanded your servant Moses, saying, 'If you are unfaithful, I will scatter you among the people.'" So the people are in exile. But if you return to me and keep my commandments and do them, though your outcasts are in the uttermost parts of heaven, from there I will gather them and bring them to the place that I have chosen to make my name dwell there.
This is talking to God, and there's a whole lot going on. It's going on over days. We see also in this prayer excerpt here that he's confessing sins, that he's hallowing God's name, that he's respecting God, that he's humbling himself. And we see that prayer can be a quick prayer dashed off in conversation with an earthly king, and a rather lengthy prayer given over days, over and over again, to the heavenly king, the one, the true, the only, all-wise God, the king and sovereign of the universe. Now, there's something else that's going on here that I don't want you to miss, because I'm asked about this from time to time. God listens to the prayer of the believer. I remember seeing a practice that used to make me still makes me shudder, where you're sitting with a group of people and somebody asks an unbeliever, a non-Christian, to pray. Sort of evangelism by, I don't know what, by good and ill-informed intentions. But God does not hear the prayer of an unbeliever. When I say an unbeliever, let me clarify. In Christendom, we get sloppy with our terminology, and you'll say, well, this person's an unbeliever. Well, they believe in God. Yeah, but they believe in the wrong God. Or they believe in God, even the demons believe and shudder, but they haven't surrendered to God. And so, you know, words are the currency of thought, you know, language. And so when we say unbeliever, we mean somebody who hasn't entrusted themselves to Christ. And the Bible teaches us in a number of places that God doesn't listen to the unbeliever's prayer. If they're not born again, he's not going to regard the prayer. Now, they may pray in accordance with his will. That's good for them, but he's not necessarily answering their prayer.

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We are so blessed that you've chosen to spend time with us today studying God's Word. And if you'd like more information on Pastor Keith or Hillside Church, here's how you can connect with us. 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Also, I'd like to remind you that Pastor Keith and the staff here at Hillside always look forward to hearing from you. So if you'd like to drop us a note, you can email us here at keith@hillside.org. Well, we hope that you'll join us again next time for Grace to Live. But until then, I'm your host, Kevin Reeves. And on behalf of Pastor Keith and everyone here at Hillside Church, it is our prayer that the Lord will richly bless you. And thanks for listening.

0: Hey, I am Brant, and her name is Sherry, and she's a friend and a colleague of mine, and we were just praying for her, actually, because she had a major surgery she just went through.
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3: Here in 1 Corinthians, the Apostle Paul deals with quite a few issues. 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Won't you join us with today's broadcast of Study Verse by Verse? Once again, our teacher and pastor, here's Pastor Leighton Sheely.
4: A few weeks ago, we discussed the two conflicting agendas that press against every Christian church, including our own. One agenda being liberalism, which wants to turn the grace of God into a license to continue in sin. The other being legalism, which uses the Bible to intimidate, manipulate, and control other people. And between these two extremes is the narrow path of liberty. We as a church family want to remain on this narrow path between liberalism and legalism, on this narrow path of liberty where sin is called sin, but people don't have to be artificial to be loved, accepted, and respected. The week following, we discussed our need for limiting the exercise of our liberty by being concerned for the welfare of the weaker amongst us. The Apostle Paul said in 1 Corinthians 8:9, "Be careful, however, that the exercise of your freedom does not become a stumbling block to the weak." Then in chapter 9, Apostle Paul uses himself as an illustration of applying this principle to life. He, as the founding pastor, was entitled to the support of the financial support of that church, but he chose to relinquish that right for the sake of the gospel so that his accepting money would not be a hindrance to people accepting the gospel. When we met together last time, we looked at what God's plan was for supporting full-time ministry through tithes in the Old Testament and the New Testament. The Apostle Paul wrote in 1 Corinthians 9:13, "Don't you know that those who work in the temple get their food from the temple, and those who serve at the altar share in what is offered on the altar? In the same way, the Lord has commanded that those who preach the gospel should receive their living from the gospel." The phrase there, "in the same way," connects the Old Testament practice of supporting those who were full-time in ministry, the priests and the Levites, with the New Testament practice of supporting those who are full-time in ministry. And although Paul had a right to financial support, he did not enforce that right and use that as an example to these Corinthian believers that concern for the weaker brother was of greater importance than the freedom or the liberty of eating meat sacrificed to idols. Paul here was talking about priorities, the things that are really important to us in our lives. And it's unfortunate that some Christians have their personal priorities so confused that it creates a hindrance to the work of Christ. Paul explains here why he chose not to receive financial support. The reason was he had a goal, and he lets us know what his goal is. His goal is to gain the lost. Look at verse 19, that I might gain the more. Verse 20, that I might gain the Jews, and that I might gain them that are under the law. Verse 21, that I might gain them that are without law. Verse number 22, that I might gain the weak. Verse 23, that I might by all means save some. He didn't want to do anything that might hinder someone from receiving Jesus Christ as their Lord and Savior, and so he was willing to set aside his liberty if that meant that someone might be saved. Verse 15, but I have made no use of any of these rights, nor am I writing these things to secure any such provision. For I would rather die than have anyone deprive me of my ground for boasting. On that day, the city of Corinth and many large Greek cities were filled with all kinds of philosophers and teachers of false religions who preached from every street corner and demanded money. Now, not only did Paul refuse to use their technique or their oratory or their arguments, but he also refused to accept money from those to whom he ministered. And the reason for that was he wanted the gospel to be free of any hindrance that might cause someone to not accept Jesus Christ as Lord and Savior. He wanted no association with these other philosophies and religions. He wanted Christianity to be distinct from all of the other beliefs that were being marketed on the streets of Corinth. And when Paul wrote, "Neither have I written these things," he was wanting to make sure to communicate to his readers that he was not hinting that they should start supporting him. Now, the word for boasting is interesting. Kaukema. It's actually the word, I am told, from which we get the word cocky. Kaukema, boasting. Now, it can be translated in that fashion, but it also carries the idea of rejoicing or reveling. If it's done in pride or arrogance, then it's usually a sin. But Paul's boast was not in arrogance, but rather joy. He was rejoicing that he had the ability to exercise the freedom to not choose his rights. And so he wasn't here boasting about his accomplishments, as he immediately makes clear in the next verse. He says in verse 16, "For if I preach the gospel, that gives me no ground for boasting, for necessity is laid upon me. Woe to me if I do not preach." You see, Paul had been called to preach the gospel. He had been compelled to preach the gospel. He was on the road to Damascus. He was going to create some problems for some Christians. And Jesus revealed himself to Paul, then called Saul, on the road to Damascus and said, "Saul, enough of this. I want you to work for me. I'm sending you as an apostle to the Gentiles." So he was compelled by Jesus, by God, to preach. And he said, "Woe to me if I don't preach." And that word woe refers to some undescribed calamity that might befall him if he was disobedient to his calling. The compulsion did not mean that Paul did not enjoy his duty. In fact, he did. That's what he's saying here. He served the Lord by faithfully accomplishing the duties that were given to him. Verse 17, "For if I do this of my own will, I have a reward. But if not of my will, I am still entrusted with a stewardship." Now, what is Paul here saying? He's saying that if I was not under compulsion to preach, then I would be rewarded for preaching because I was doing it of my own free will. But since I am under compulsion from God to preach, when I preach, I am merely fulfilling my duty, and it's not deserving of any special reward. Now, in order to understand his paradigm, remember that oikonomoi were slaves whose masters entrusted to them certain goods to be stewarded or administered. And the master never asked the servant, the slave, "Would you please take care of this for me?" The master would say, "Take it." And the slave was to take it. If the slave didn't take responsibility or stewardship for what the master gave them, then woe to that slave. And Paul perceived himself as a slave and described himself as a slave to the Lord. He says in verse 18, "What then is my reward? That in my preaching I may present the gospel free of charge, so as not to make full use of my right in the gospel." Now, although Paul was preaching under compulsion, that God had called him to preach, yet God had not called him to preach for free. And so Paul here was rejoicing that he had the opportunity to not receive financial support, and by so doing, he was in effect contributing something of his very own to the cause of the gospel. And the opportunity to contribute something to the cause of the gospel was the cause for his rejoicing. Verse 19, "For though I am free from all, I have made myself a servant to all, that I might win more of them." His primary purpose here was to win people for Christ. He believed in Proverbs 11:30, which says, "He who is wise wins souls." And as far as his rights were concerned, he was free from all men, but because of his love for his fellow man, he would gladly limit the exercise of his rights. In effect, he had figuratively become a slave to all. He would modify his habits, his preferences, his entire life if anything that he was doing might cause someone else to stumble or to be offended or to be hindered from receiving Jesus Christ as Lord and Savior. And I should remind us that we're speaking here of the gray areas in living, those areas about which the Bible does not give us specific instructions. Paul here, in those areas, Paul would not do something that might cause a fellow believer, a weaker believer, to be disturbed. Now, he gives examples of how he served different groups of people. In verse 20, he says, "To the Jews, I became as a Jew, in order to win Jews. To those under the law, I became as one under the law, though not being myself under the law, that I might win those under the law." So in Christ, Paul was no longer bound to the ceremonies, rituals, and traditions of Judaism, and they had no bearing or no effect on his spiritual life. But if by following those, he might have an open door as an opportunity to witness on behalf of Christ, then he would gladly accommodate that. And what had been to him legal constraints now became constraints based upon love. He loved his fellow man, and for that reason, he wanted to win them to Christ, and for that reason, he didn't exercise his rights.
3: Becoming all things to all men that he might win all the more to Christ. We'll go on to see an illustration of this tomorrow as we pick up where we left off today on Study Verse by Verse with Pastor Leighton Sheely. 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That's highlands.us. And then, again, as mentioned, we'll see you back here tomorrow as we continue in 1 Corinthians chapter 9 on Study Verse by Verse with our teacher and pastor, Leighton Sheely.
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7: I am Pastor Shaley from Church of the Highlands here in the city of San Bruno. And in this early hour of this new day, it's my joy and delight to greet you in the name of our blessed and wonderful Christ. The mercies of our Creator God are new every morning. So let's rejoice and be glad, for this is the day that the Lord hath made. It's my daily prayer that in these brief moments that we have to be together, and from the reading of God's eternal word, you will receive strength and courage and peace for your Christian journey today. It's daybreak, and it's time for us to read the scriptures. And this morning we're reading from the book of Acts, chapter 16. He came to Derbe and then to Lystra, where a disciple named Timothy lived, whose mother was a Jewess and a believer, but whose father was a Greek. The brothers at Lystra and Iconium spoke well of him, and Paul wanted to take him along on the journey, so he circumcised him because of the Jews who lived in that area, for they all knew that his father was a Greek. As they traveled from town to town, they delivered the decisions reached by the apostles and elders in Jerusalem for the people to obey. So the churches were strengthened in faith and grew daily in numbers. Paul and his companions traveled throughout the region of Phrygia and Galatia, having been kept by the Holy Spirit from preaching the word in the province of Asia. When they came to the border of Mysia, they tried to enter Bithynia, but the Spirit of Jesus would not allow them to. So they passed by Mysia and went down to Troas. During the night, Paul had a vision of a man of Macedonia standing and begging him, "Come over to Macedonia and help us." After Paul had seen the vision, we got ready at once to leave for Macedonia, concluding that God had called us to preach the gospel to them. From Troas we put out to sea and sailed straight to Samothrace, and from the next day to Neapolis, and from there we traveled to Philippi, a Roman colony and the leading city of that district of Macedonia, and we stayed there several days. On the Sabbath, we went outside the city gate to the river, where we expected to find a place of prayer. We sat down and began to speak to the women who had gathered there. One of those listening was a woman named Lydia, a dealer in purple cloth from the city of Thyatira, who was a worshiper of God. The Lord opened her heart to respond to Paul's message, and when she and the members of her household were baptized, she invited us to her home. "If you consider me a believer in the Lord," she said, "come and stay at my house." And she persuaded us. Once when we were going to the place of prayer, we were met by a slave girl who had a spirit by which she predicted the future. She earned a great deal of money for her owners by fortune-telling. This girl followed Paul and the rest of us, shouting, "These men are servants of the Most High God, who are telling you the way to be saved." She kept this up for many days. Finally, Paul became so troubled that he turned around and said to the spirit, "In the name of Jesus Christ, I command you to come out of her." At that moment, the spirit left her. When the owners of the slave girl realized that their hope of making money was gone, they seized Paul and Silas and dragged them into the marketplace to face the authorities. They brought them before the magistrates and said, "These men are Jews, and are throwing our city into an uproar by advocating customs unlawful for us Romans to accept or practice." The crowd joined in the attack against Paul and Silas, and the magistrates ordered them to be stripped and beaten. After they had been severely flogged, they were thrown into prison, and the jailer was commanded to guard them carefully. Upon receiving such orders, he put them in the inner cell and fastened their feet in the stocks. About midnight, Paul and Silas were praying and singing hymns to God, and the other prisoners were listening to them. Suddenly, There was such a violent earthquake that the foundations of the prison were shaken. At once, all the prison doors flew open and everybody's chains came loose. The jailer woke up, and when he saw the prison doors opened, he drew his sword and was about to kill himself because he thought the prisoners had escaped. But Paul shouted, "Don't harm yourselves! We're all here!" The jailer called for lights, rushed in, and fell trembling before Paul and Silas. He then brought them out and asked them, "Sirs, what must I do to be saved?" They replied, "Believe in the Lord Jesus Christ, and you will be saved, you and your household." Then they spoke the word of the Lord to him and to all the others in his house. At that hour of the night, the jailer took them and washed their wounds. Then immediately he and all his family were baptized. The jailer brought them into his house and set a meal before them. He was filled with joy because he had come to believe in God, he and his whole family. When it was daylight, the magistrate sent their officers to the jail with the order, "Release those men." The jailer told Paul, "The magistrates have ordered that you and Silas be released. Now you can leave. Go in peace." But Paul said to the officers, "They beat us publicly without a trial, even though we are Roman citizens, and threw us into prison. And now, do they want to get rid of us quietly? No! Let them come themselves and escort us out." The officers reported this to the magistrates, and when they heard that Paul and Silas were Roman citizens, they were alarmed. They came to appease them and escort them from the prison, requesting them to leave the city. After Paul and Silas came out of the prison, they went to Lydia's house, where they met with the brothers and encouraged them. Then they left.

Lord Jesus, we bow our hearts before you on this Monday morning. Yesterday, with its beautiful time of worship, is only a memory, and yet from its strength we will make our journey this week. We thank you for the privileges of worship, for the body of Christ, for the family of believers that we are a part of. But now we've come to this new day. And Almighty God, as I bow my heart with so many who join with me for prayer, as the hymn reminded us that at times of when it's most difficult, that's when our faith means the most to us. And for some who join with me today, they have gone through very, very difficult days. They have had to say goodbye to those they loved very much. And death has become a reality in their life and in their home. And now its pain and its loneliness are with them. And I ask you, Lord Jesus, for these. I pray your Holy Spirit to gather around them, draw them close to you. And may they sense your strength and experience your peace and your wonderful presence. And in this time of loneliness, Lord Jesus, you be their friend. You be the comforter to them. You be their strength. You be their God. I pray, Lord Jesus, for all of us now as we start this week, we ask for an infusion, an infilling of your precious Holy Spirit to give us strength, to make us the kind of people, to help us to be the kind of persons you want us to be. I ask this in Jesus' name. Amen.

0: Amen. We've been thinking together as we are in the process of studying through this book of Philippians. We have considered verse 21 for some days. Paul writes, "For to me to live is Christ, and to die is gain." And then he goes on to say, "If I am to go on living in the body, this will mean fruitful labor for me. Yet what shall I choose? I do not know. I'm torn between the two. I desire to depart to be with Christ, which is better by far. But it's more necessary for you that I remain in the body. Convinced of this, I know that I will remain and will continue with all of you for your progress and joy in the faith, so that through my being with you again, your joy in Christ Jesus will overflow on account of me." Now, we considered that first portion of that verse, "For me to live is Christ." But the second half of the verse says, "But to die is gain." Now, this second half moves from the subject of life in Christ to death in Him. And it teaches us that there are some great benefits in death for Christians. Paul says, "For me to live is Christ and to die is gain." And two verses further on, he adds, "For I am in a strait between two, having a desire to depart and to be with Christ, which is far better." Death, a gain, and death, far better. How vividly these words express the triumphant outlook of a Christian as he looks towards eternity. Unfortunately, folks, it's necessary to say that although death holds benefits for Christians, it certainly does not hold benefits for the unbeliever. A Christian may experience much of hell on earth, and although in God's grace it is always mingled with a taste of heaven, but beyond that is the bliss and the promise of heaven and unbroken fellowship with God. On the other hand, all that the unbeliever will know of heaven is whatever heaven he creates and makes for himself here on earth. After that, the Bible says his future is one of condemnation and eternal separation from the very presence of God. Subconsciously, the non-Christian knows this. And thus, death looms large as a dreadful enemy. Philosophers have pictured death in an abstract language, attempting to lessen its terror in that way, and poets have romanticized it. But the fear of death lies deep in the mind of the unbeliever. The poet James Russell Lowell calls death a beautiful as the feet of a friend coming to welcome us at our journey's end. But Francis Bacon was closer to reality when he said that men fear death as children fear the dark. Men sense that in that sleep of death, bad dreams come, and they flee from it. They know that in death a man must meet his Maker. And they sense that apart from Christ, no man is prepared for that encounter. Dr. Samuel Johnson told of his horror at the deathbed of a friend. He said that at the sight of this last conflict, I felt a sensation never known to me before, a confusion of passions, an awful stillness of sorrow, a gloomy terror without a name. How grateful the Christian can be that Christ came to free him from such terrors. The Bible says of Jesus, "For as much then as ye are the children are partakers of flesh and blood, he also himself likewise took part of the same, that through death he might destroy him that had the power of death, that is the devil, and deliver him who through fear of death were all their lifetime subject to bondage." Death, it's not a good subject, but it's a reality of life. We live with it every day. And what Paul is saying, "For me to live is to enjoy the fellowship of Christ in a dimension that all Christians enjoy. But to die has its benefits too." Yes, as Christians, when life is finished, and God beckons us to our eternal home, and we are wafted into His presence, what blessed joy awaits us in eternity in the presence of God. Paul said, For me to live, I'll live for Christ, and I'll live with Christ. But to die, I shall forever be in His presence. What a hope we have as Christians beyond the grave. Amen.
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8: So the enemy and the avenger is coming against the saints of God in these last days. Why? Because we have the truth, saints of God. We have the truth, and the world don't want to hear the truth. But because you have the truth, how many know? You have a responsibility to tell people the truth. Are you with me, somebody? I had a little boy not long ago, well, not a little boy, but a teenager, amen, in middle school. He came to me not long ago, and he said, Brother Bob, he said, Brother Pastor, he said, I want to know something. I said, what's that, son? He said, I want to know, am I a girl or a boy? He said, my teacher told me that I could wear a dress to school if I want to wear a dress to school, but I need to know, am I a girl or a boy? I said, well, son, it's easy to find out. He said, how's that? I said, stand in the mirror and look between your legs and see what you got. Come on, you don't have to be stupid to find that out. Are you with me, somebody? God made you a boy, so that's what you are. Boys wear pants. Is that all right? So the teachers are teaching our kids all kind of things, but parents, we got to stand up for right and stand up for the truth in the name of Jesus, because we got a lot of confused young kids that don't know what they don't know who they are. And a lot of them are committing suicide behind it because they're not receiving the truth. Our job, church, and no, they're not going to like you. So what? Amen. God's going to love you for standing up for truth and for righteousness. And so in order to combat those that's coming against you and to silence the avenger coming against you and the enemy coming against you, you have to learn how to praise and give God glory and magnify him in the name of Jesus. Did you hear that, somebody? So now watch this. I want to show you something. So now watch this. Matthew's Gospel 21. I mean, you know, when you stand up for truth, a lot of folks won't like you. But folks that want to know the truth and want to hear the truth are going to love you. Are you with me, somebody? Now, I want to encourage you all, amen, from now on, amen, when you get ready to come to church, I want you to invite somebody. Boy, did I cuss? Thought I cussed. Matthew's Gospel, chapter 21, verse 16. I want to show you something. Are you with me this morning? Amen. Let me calm down. Watch this now. Watch this. The Lord Jesus had came into Jerusalem. Amen. He had came in. Amen. Riding on a donkey. And the people begin to holler out, "Hosanna to the Son of David. Hosanna." Which was a praise that was really reserved for God. They were hollering, "Hosanna, Son of David." They were so, but the religious folks were so displeased. That's 15. Watch this. And they said unto him, he said, "Hearest thou what these say?" And Jesus said unto them, "Yes. Have you never read, out of the mouth of babes and sucklings, thou hast perfected praise?" Now, wait a minute. That's not what David said in Psalms 82, or was it? 8:2. David said, watch this now. He said, "Out of the mouth of babes and sucklings hast thou ordained strength." Jesus, our Lord, quoted that scripture, but he changed a couple of words. He says, "Yea, have you never read, out of the mouth of babes and sucklings thou hast perfected praise?" So if you put them together, if you perfect your praise, come on, somebody, then you're going to be ordained strength because of your enemies that's coming against you, and you begin to steal the enemy and the avenger that's coming against you. So the Lord didn't make a mistake. He just clarified what you're doing when the mouths of babes and sucklings begin to praise and worship the Lord and give him the glory. Your enemies will be silenced, and your avengers, amen, shall be defeated in the name of Jesus. Somebody ought to stop right now and just begin to give God praise and begin to give him the glory and begin to magnify him. So the Lord Jesus said, "Out of the mouth of babes and sucklings thou hast perfected praise." How do you perfect praise? Because you keep at it. Like minister said, just keep going with it. Keep praising, keep giving him the glory. Just keep at it. And you'll perfect it after a while as you keep on at it. Some people don't know how to praise because you don't never practice praising. Are you with me, somebody? So he says you can perfect praise if you just would praise. That's why David said, "Let praise continue in your mouth." Amen. So if you learn how to praise him from the time you wake up, if you learn how to praise him at noonday, if you learn how to praise him in the evening, in the middle of the night, if you just practice praising and giving God the glory, you can perfect the praise. Amen. You can defeat the enemy that's coming against you. Somebody said, "Brother Bob, can you show me that?" Yes. Let me go to 2 Chronicles. Let me see if I can show you this. Now, Jehoshaphat, I just love Jehoshaphat. Go to 2 Chronicles, amen, not 2 Corinthians, 2 Chronicles, Old Testament. I want to show you something about praise. Is that all right? Because I know right now, God want to heal everybody that's sick this morning. Matter of fact, I got some news for you. God already healed you. No, you missed it. God's already healed you. But the enemy keeps telling you you're sick, and the enemy keeps telling me you got this and you got that. But my Bible says the Lord Jesus, who his own self bore our sins in his body and on the tree, that we being dead to sins might live unto righteousness, by whose stripes ye were healed. Now, if ye were healed, how can you be sick? Hello, somebody. I don't care what the doctor's report says. I'm giving you a report from God. He said, by whose stripes ye were healed. Somebody said, but I don't have my healing. I know, because you're not thanking him for healing you. You're still trying to get healed. You're still trying to get healed. So your prayer is like this: Lord, heal me. Lord, heal me. And the Lord is saying to you, I've already healed you. I've already healed you. You say, Lord, but I'm still sick. He said, yeah, that's because you're not walking by faith. You're walking by sight. You're waiting for something to show. You're waiting for something to feel. How many know faith calls the things that be not as though they were? I am healed. I'm healed. I got to tell my body, hey, body, you heal in the name of Jesus. You heal. You heal. You heal. You heal. So let's take a look at 2 Chronicles. Everything God promised you is already done. God said, now by faith you have to receive it. Can I show you an illustration real quick? This just come to mind. Some of you looking at me, amen. Come on. Come here, Elder Corn. Come here. Watch this. Now, Elder Corn, today he's God. Is that okay? Just play acting. He's God. I'm Pastor Bob. I'm his son. I'm God's son. God says everything, he's already given me everything pertaining, we had this last week, pertaining to life and godliness. God has already given it to me. And then he said, by the stripes of the Lord Jesus Christ, I was healed. Past tense. So I said, well, Lord, I don't have the healing. I'm sick. My body, I'm having problems, whatnot. And the Lord said, the healing is already there. Now he gives you faith. Every one of you have the measure of faith. Every one of you have the measure of faith. You don't need any more faith. You just need to learn how to use the faith God has already given you. So what does faith say? Faith say God is over there. And remember, God is a spirit, and they that worship him must worship him in spirit and in truth. I'm in the natural realm. God is in the spirit realm. Are you with me, somebody? My faith is given to me, and I got the faith. In other words, all that I need to reach into the spirit realm where my blessing is, and receive my blessings from the Lord, because he's already given it to me. And all God wants me to do is by faith receive it in the name and bring it back into the natural where I am in the name of Jesus. That's what faith is doing. It's calling the things that are not seen, amen, as though they were in the name of Jesus. So God says a lot of my people don't know that I've already healed them. And if you know that God's already healed you, then you don't need to keep asking him to heal you. You need to start praising him and giving him glory for the healing. You need to thank him for the healing. Lord, I thank you for my healing. But by faith, you receive. Did you see that? So I use my faith to come from the natural into the supernatural where God is to get my whatever it is that God has promised. 8,000 promises are given to you, and healing is just one of them. Did you see that? Let me see if I can show you. Go to 2 Chronicles. Go to 2 Chronicles chapter 20. Now, what is he saying? He always gets snipped in the thing, Brother Bob. I'm trying to get you to see that everything that God has for you, he's already given you. And the reason you don't have it is, for one thing, you don't believe it. And the second thing is, if you did, you start thanking him for it. Somebody, when I said that just now, should have started thanking God for your healing. You still waiting to be healed. If you start thanking him, yeah. Can I show you one more thing? The 10 lepers, when they came to the Lord Jesus, amen, and they were hollering out, Son of David, now Son of David, have mercy on us. Son of David, have mercy on us. Jesus didn't walk over there and lay his hands on all 10 of them and bless them and say, be healed. He says, go show yourself to the priest. Wait a minute, Lord. We want to be healed. He said, go show yourself to the priest. That was the only way that you could be, amen, healed, was for the priest to say that you were healed. Other than that, if you had leprosy, you could not be healed. The priest had to confirm the fact that you were healed. Now, the Lord Jesus told him to go to the priest so he can confirm that you're already healed. But he never said anything about healing them. I lost that group over there. But they kept on hollering out. They kept on praising him. They kept on giving him the glory. Thou son of David, have mercy. And they kept on. He never told them, go to the priest and get healed. He just told them, go to the priest, because the priest was the only one that could tell them, proclaim to them that they had been healed. Are you with me, somebody? So the Bible says, out of obedience to what he said, they begin to walk to where the priest was. And as they began to walk where the priest was, all of a sudden their body started changing. All of a sudden their skin started changing. The disease and the sickness left them. Hallelujah to God. Hallelujah to God. Hallelujah to God. Everything changed. Sad news. Only one of them came back to say thank you. Jesus told him, he said, weren't there 10 of you? He said, where's the other 9? They're not found to come back and give thanks to God. And I'm a paraphrase for the miracle that he performed on their life. Think about it for a minute. Are you praising God for what he's done in your life? Are you praising him and giving the glory what he's already done in your life? Come on, somebody. You need to be thankful for what God has already done in your life in the name of Jesus. Go to 2 Chronicles. That's not part of my message, but that's good. Amen. 2 Chronicles. I want to go to chapter 20. Amen. 2 Chronicles. I want to show you something. I want to go back to the enemy because the enemy is fighting the church like never before. People are leaving the church. People are not coming back to the church. Devil is convincing them, oh, God's not working for you. God's not blessing you. How many know the devil is a liar? And if you believe his lies, then what he's lying to you about will come to pass. I don't know about you, but I believe God. So go to 2 Chronicles chapter 20. Watch this now. Chapter 20. Watch this. Very seldom I go to the Old Testament, but I want to show you something. What happened in the Old Testament is still relevant today. 2 Chronicles chapter 20. I want to pick it up at verse 6. When you have it, say amen. 2 Chronicles verse 6. When you have it, say amen. Watch this now. The word of God says, and watch this. Let's go to 5. And Jehoshaphat stood in the congregation of Judah and Jerusalem in the house of the Lord before the new court and said, O Lord God of our fathers, art not thou God in heaven, and rulest not thou over all the kingdoms of the heathen? And in thy hand is there not power and might, so that none is able to withstand thee? Art not thou our God, who didst drive out the inhabitants of this land before thy people Israel, and gavest it to the seed of Abraham, thy friend forever? And they dwelt therein and have built thee a sanctuary therein for thy name, saying, if when evil cometh upon us as the sword, judgment, or pestilence, or famine, we stand before this house and in thy presence, for thy name is in this house, and cry unto thee in our affliction, then thou wilt hear and help us. Are you with me, somebody? Now, for time's sake, skip down to 12. Three nations were coming against Israel. Three kingdoms were coming against Israel with all of their armies to destroy them. And I'm going to tell you the truth. Jehoshaphat was the king, but he was scared. And that first verse said, and it came to pass after this also that the children of Moab, that's one of them, and the children of Ammon, that's the other one, and with them, it was another one besides them, and that was, amen, that was Mount Seir, amen, Amorites, came against Jehoshaphat, watch this, to battle. Let me ask you a question. Who's coming against you to battle with you? Now watch verse 12. Pick me back up there. He said, O our God, wilt thou not judge them? For we have no might against this great army that cometh against us. Neither know we what to do. Have you ever been in a situation where things were coming against you and you just didn't know what to do? He said, we don't know what to do. He said, but our eyes are upon you. He's talking to God. He said, our eyes are upon you. Watch this. Watch this. And all Judah stood before the Lord with their little ones, with their babies, their wives, and their children. All of them stood before, amen, the Lord. Watch this, 14. Then upon Haziel, the son of Zechariah, the son of Benaiah, the son of Jeiel, the son of Mattaniah, don't correct me, and Levi, the son of Asaph, came, watch this, the Spirit of the Lord in the midst of the congregation. And he said, hearken ye all, Judah, and you inhabitants of Jerusalem, and thou King Jehoshaphat, he's prophesying, thus said the Lord unto you, be not afraid nor dismayed by reason of this great multitude, for the battle is not yours, but God's. Hallelujah to God. Hallelujah. Praise his wonderful name. The battle is not yours. You fighting against demons that's already defeated. The battle is not yours, but the battle is the Lord's. Are you with me, somebody? Now watch this. He says, tomorrow go ye down against them. Behold, they come up by the cliff of Ziz, and you shall find them at the end of the brook before the wilderness of Jeruel. Watch this, 17. You shall not need to fight in this battle. Turn to your neighbor and tell your neighbor, you shall not need to fight anymore in this battle. He says, set yourselves. In other words, stand upright. Come on, put back your shoulders. He says, stand ye still and see the salvation of the Lord with you, O Judah and Jerusalem. He says, fear not, nor be dismayed. Tomorrow, go out against them, for the Lord will be with you. Hallelujah to God. Hallelujah. Now watch verse 18. I'm coming. He said, and Jehoshaphat bowed his head with his face to the ground, and all Judah and the inhabitants of Jerusalem fell before the Lord, worshiping the Lord, worshiping the Lord. When everybody in the church began to fall before the Lord, bowing their head before the Lord and worshiping the Lord our God and giving him the praise, that's exactly what they did. Amen. They didn't get the AK-47. They didn't get a 9 with a clip. All they got into it was a praise and mood, a praise and minute. Amen. Begin to give God praise. Begin to worship him. Watch this. And the Levites of the children of Kohathites and of the children of the Korahites stood up to pray, stood up to praise the Lord God of Israel with a loud voice, hallelujah on high. Watch this. And the next morning, that was the evening before, and they rose up early in the morning and went forth into the wilderness of Tekoa. And as they went forth, watch this, Jehoshaphat stood and said, hear me, O Judah, and you inhabitants of Jerusalem, believe in the Lord your God, so shall you be established. Believe his prophets, so shall you prosper. And when Jehoshaphat had consulted with the people, he appointed singers unto the Lord. He appointed singers unto the Lord, and that should pray, and those that would praise him in the beauty of holiness. And as they went out before the army and say, they said they were supposed to say, and they did, praise the Lord for his mercy endureth. Somebody need to say that with me. Praise the Lord for his mercy endureth. Say it again. Praise the Lord for his mercy endureth. How long? Praise the Lord. Watch this. Here it is, 22. Here we go. And when they began to sing and to praise, and when you begin to sing and to praise, the Lord set ambushments against the children of Ammon, Moab, and Mount Seir, which were come against Judah, and they were smitten. Are you with me, somebody? When were they smitten, saints of God? When they began to sing and to praise God. The enemy was smitten. The enemy was knocked down. The enemy was destroyed. When they began to sing and give praises to the Lord. Come on, open your mouth and sing and give praises to God in the name of Jesus. The enemy was defeated, saints of God. If you want to see the enemy defeated in your life, all you need to do is start singing and giving God praise. Start singing praises to the Lord, giving him glory. Open your mouth wide and say, praise the Lord for his mercy endureth forever. Praise the Lord for his mercy endureth. His mercy endureth forever. Open your mouth and praise him. Give him glory. Now watch this. Somebody said, now what happened when they begin to sing and praise God? What happened, Brother Bob? Go to 23 real quick. He said, for the children of Ammon and Moab, the enemies that stood against the inhabitants, they stood against the inhabitants of Mount Seir. So Mount Seir, Moab, and Ammon were all together. But when they started praising and singing praises to God, all of a sudden they turned on each other. And Ammon and Moab stood against the inhabitants of Mount Seir, and wanted utterly to slay and destroy them. And when they had made an end of the inhabitants of Seir, watch this, everyone helped to destroy one another. Are you with me, somebody? Your enemy turned against themselves when they begin to sing and give praises to God. I don't know about you, but I'm going to sing and give praises to God for the rest of my life in the name of Jesus. Come on, stand on your feet and give God praise. That's spiritual warfare, saints. That's spiritual warfare. Saints of God, let me stand in the sanctuary and bless the Lord and to praise Him. Come on, let us stand in the sanctuary and bless the Lord and to praise Him. Come on, with our whole heart in the assembly of the upright and in the congregation. Let us open our mouth wide and begin to bless the Lord. And we'll bless Him at all times. His praise shall continually be in our mouth. Can you give Him praise? Can you give Him glory? Praise is your weapon. Praise is your weapon. You don't need an AK-47. You don't need a 9 with a clip. You don't need a razor blade, a gun or a knife. All you need is to praise the Lord and sing unto the Lord. Hallelujah. And give Him praise out of your mouth. Make a joyful noise unto the Lord. Hallelujah. Worship Him. Worship Him. Stand on your feet. Stand on your feet. Stand on your feet. Stand on your feet. Stand on your feet in the name of Jesus. All of you that are sick right now, do me a favor. If you believe the word of God, 1 Peter 2, 2nd chapter, 24th verse, who his own self, talking about the Lord Jesus, who his own self bore our sins in his body on the tree, that we being dead to sin might live unto righteousness, by whose stripes you were healed in the name of Jesus. Now stand on your feet and receive your healing. Receive your healing. 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Thank Him for your healing. Thank you for healing you in the name of Jesus. Glory, glory, glory. Hallelujah, hallelujah.
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13: The secret temptation you refuse to bring to light eventually becomes the secret sin you begin to make peace with, which eventually becomes the bondage which derails your life.
19: 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Welcome to Focus on the Family with Jim Daly. I'm John Fuller.
17: Well, what Joe said right there, secret sins do lead to bondage, and that's the essence of his story. Joe's an author, podcaster, and conference speaker, and I know you'll be captivated by what he has to share.
19: And if you have young children nearby, you might want to use earbuds or listen later through our app. With that, here's Joe Dallas speaking at Central Assembly in Springfield, Missouri, on Focus on the Family with Jim Daly.
13: It began in 1971 when I was a 16-year-old junior in high school. And by that time in my life, unfortunately, having been routinely molested by a number of men as a boy, growing up terribly confused, then realizing my sexual confusion was leading me towards interactions with grown men, I had begun seeing adult men for secret sexual liaisons. Of course, at that time, 1971, you could get yourself killed if you declared yourself openly gay. So this was a secret part of my life. On the one hand, I felt such a discomfort with that I was on a regular basis dosing myself with LSD and marijuana and cocaine. But on the other hand, I was finding it oddly liberating to say, this is who I am. I am gay. I embrace this. I am determined not to hate myself for this any longer. And in that conflict, part of me saying no, part of me saying yes, I met a lovely classmate who asked me to a backwards dance. That's one of those dances where the girls ask the guys. And she was one of our homecoming princesses, a beautiful young lady, and I was very flattered and delighted to accept. We went out, had a wonderful time. I dropped her off and I said, you know, I would love to see you again. And she said, that's great, because I'd like to take you to church. That Sunday, we drove from my hometown, Long Beach, California, out to Costa Mesa, California, to this little place called Calvary Chapel, a tiny church which was bursting at the seams with scores of newly born-again hippies who were on fire and not at all shy about talking about it. To walk into that place was to feel something tangible. As a non-believer who knew nothing about the Father, the Son, or the Holy Spirit, I felt the presence of all three. I didn't know what it was, but it was like a wall of something that hit me. And that was the first time I ever heard the gospel clearly presented. And the impact was almost unbearable. I came under conviction that would last for weeks because I knew what it was going to require. I was just now embracing being a gay man, and now here comes this conviction that I'm going to take up my cross and say no to that. And after going back and forth on it, finally, in the middle of the week at school, I snuck off school grounds, went to a little park across the street, and knelt under a tree and said, yes. Yes, I will receive your grace. I want to be born again. Please forgive me and take me. And oh, what a time that was. But there was a problem. And I say this because I know to this day there are many people in the church who are in the same position I was in. I had been born again. I had been filled with the Spirit. I loved the Lord, but I had temptations. And I thought the presence of those temptations meant there was something foundationally wrong with me. And I felt that especially because, let's face it, in 1971, nobody was doing what we're doing this morning. Nobody was talking about this openly within the church. And while I heard people testifying about overcoming drug abuse, cultic experiences, violent backgrounds, I never heard a story of somebody dealing with this, which only reinforced my idea that I'm still a freak. I'm still an abomination. I still don't fit in. I'm still on the outside. If these people knew what temptations I have, not behaviors. I had repented, and I was living a sanctified life. I in no way gave in to the temptations towards homosexuality, but I thought the presence of those temptations was an indicator that I was fundamentally defective. And because I kept that a secret, I think you know where this is going. The secret temptation you refuse to bring to light eventually becomes the secret sin you begin to make peace with, which eventually becomes the bondage which derails your life. And by 1978, the derailing happened when I said very plainly to myself and to God, I am tired. I wanted all these feelings to go away. I'm mad at you for not making them all go away. I'm mad at the church for not understanding people who have these particular temptations. I'm mad at, well, I mean, I was mad at everybody but President Nixon, and I wasn't crazy about him either. So I said something very dangerous to say, I will. Because in that moment I said, I give myself permission. I am tired of trying to resist these feelings. I know that they are wrong. And you know what? I don't care anymore. I will give myself permission to indulge. And that was the day I stepped into an adult bookstore to view pornography, which I had not seen since I was a boy. And from there, it was all downhill. As one decision, I will, led to another, I will, which led to another, I will, which finally landed me in a gay bar, night after night, drinking excessively, engaging in promiscuity. I had been a struggler. A struggler in the church is someone who has a secret temptation and does not want to bring that temptation to light. And so as such a person, I embraced a gay identity. I worked hard to tell myself, this is all right with me, even if it's not all right with God, which lasted for about a year. And then the conflict really surfaced when I realized, and yet, I miss my fellowship of the church. I miss abiding in Christ. I miss the communion of the Holy Spirit. That's when someone came along, a gay friend of mine, who said, I know a church where you can be both, where you can be openly gay and openly Christian, and they will teach you how to reread the Bible in a way to show there is no conflict between the two. And I thought, I got to hear this. And that was when I stepped into the local congregation of the Metropolitan Community Church. And walking into that church and hearing the pro-gay interpretation of Scripture, on the one hand, I thought, yes, this is answered prayer. On the other hand, I thought, this is kind of sloppy theology. And yet, even if it's wrong, is it so terribly wrong? I mean, if I embrace this and identify myself as a gay Christian, isn't that a step in the right direction? I'll stop my promiscuity. I'll stop my excessive drinking. I'll clean my act up, and I'll live as a gay Christian man, responsible and moderate in his lifestyle, and still proclaiming Jesus Christ. So much so that eventually I joined the staff of the church, and I began preaching a pro-gay theological message. I began teaching Bible studies. I was active with the church, and I thought, finally, I have landed at a place of peace. I am no longer denying my sexuality. I am no longer denying my Christianity. It has all come together. Thank you, Lord. But something interesting was happening in the midst of all that. I was embracing something that was doctrinally satisfying to me, but also very dangerous. In 2021, it's becoming increasingly common. And there are many believers, many church leaders even, who are saying that perhaps this issue, what the Bible does or does not say about homosexuality, is one of those secondary issues we can agree to disagree on but still be in fellowship with each other over. And there are such issues, aren't there? I mean, there are some doctrinal matters we can agree to disagree on and it doesn't break our communion. Good night, somebody's right about the rapture of the church. Wherever you have landed, pre-trib, mid-trib, post-trib, somebody's wrong, somebody's right, but I can't imagine us breaking fellowship over that. Sexuality is another matter. Sexual sin is aggressively condemned in 21 out of all of the New Testament books. The first case of recorded church discipline occurred over a sexual sin within the congregation. And you'll remember Paul was so put out with the Corinthian church when he said, there's sexual sin in your midst and you're actually proud of it. This is not a secondary issue. This is a primary issue. In a pluralistic culture, yes, there's room to agree to disagree. Within the body of Christ, no. There is no room for diversity on something as basic as the definition of marriage and family. On this point, we dare not compromise. I had embraced a serious error, but the peace I was feeling was soon evolving into something different. I was beginning to feel angry. There's a good reason for that. I had embraced this. I wanted to believe it was true, but there was a still small voice telling me it wasn't. My own conscience, my own foundation in the Word of God, and the conviction of the Holy Spirit were all conspiring together to tell me, no, Joe, you're embracing a lie.
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13: Now, when my conscience is telling me something that I don't want to hear and I decide, no, I'm not going to listen to that, then if you come along and tell me something that is in harmony with what my conscience is telling me, I'm going to be like, la, la, la.

0: God calls elders to lead the church and care for the spiritual needs of believers. Some are responsible for the preaching and teaching of God's word. But what else does this role entail? And what characteristics should we be looking for in our elders? Alistair Begg walks us through the Bible's answers today on Truth for Life.
1: There are those of you who are visiting this morning and may wonder why it is that we're dealing with these particular verses. It's because the last time we got as far as the 16th verse of chapter 5, and we are fulfilling what is essentially a pattern for us in working consecutively, verse by verse, through various portions of the Bible. Now, it's not always important to point it out, but as will become apparent this morning, since it has to do with money, it's probably a good thing to point out, because people will often assume that whenever the question of money is mentioned in the church, that there must be some particular concern about money, and that is often the case when money is mentioned in a church. It's sometimes mentioned with such frequency that people think that that's all the place is about, and in other cases it is only mentioned when there is some kind of crisis. Well, you should know that the only reason there's any mention of it is because Paul is addressing it here in 1 Timothy, and since we're studying 1 Timothy, we come in the course of events to these verses. Now, with the verses before us and our Bibles open on our laps, let's pause and ask for God's help. Gracious God and loving Father, we pray now that you will take my words and speak through them. You will take our minds and help us to think through them, and that you will take our lives and fill them with a passionate desire to live in obedience to the truths that you are teaching us. For Jesus' sake, amen. Contrary to so much popular opinion, the church is not a democracy. The fact that many churches may try and operate in that fashion does not make them right. The church is neither a dictatorship. And the fact that some churches may operate with a little pope who rules them does not make it right. There is no place in Scripture that you can go to either democratize the church or determine that it should be ruled by an individual in terms of a dictatorship. In fact, when we turn to the Bible, we discover that the church is a theocracy, namely, that it is God who rules and governs, and he chooses to mediate his rule through the direction of godly men, that God has appointed some to be responsible for the leadership of others, while he has appointed all to be responsible to the leadership of Jesus Christ. And this is not unfamiliar territory to those of us who have been here over a period of time. The English word that is most used to describe the individuals who are involved in this responsibility of ruling the church is elders. And you will find that the word comes almost exclusively in the plural form, because there is no suggestion that there is only to be an elder in a church, but rather that this responsibility is to be exercised in plurality and in a biblical form of parity. These elders are to be men of spiritual maturity. The Greek word presbyteros is the word which conveys that notion primarily of maturity. They are to be men who exercise a God-given spiritual authority, and the Greek word episkopos conveys that. And they are to be exercising this authority in the realm of specific spiritual responsibility. And this specific responsibility is, as we discover in Acts chapter 20 and verse 28, to be shepherds of the church of God. And the Greek word for shepherd is simply the word poimen, which if you were to try and anglicize it would be poimein. So these individuals, set apart by God, acknowledged by the congregation, are called to act not as the representatives of segments of the congregation, taking up the interests of particular groups within the congregation in the way in which a congressman might represent his district. It's very important to point out because in many churches who are prepared to acknowledge the idea of eldership, they regard the elders as being representatives of little caucuses within the church. So every little group tries to get an elder represented in the hope that this elder will represent their charge and their concern. In point of fact, the representation that the elders bring is the representation of God to the people, not the people to the rest of the elders. The elders are not responsible to the congregation, they are responsible for the congregation. They are responsible as brothers to brothers, as brothers to sisters, as we've seen in Paul's instruction to Timothy as a pastor. He should treat the younger men as brothers, the older men as he would fathers, the older women as mothers, and the younger women as sisters. And within that framework of relationships, there is all kind of accountability. So it is not that once the elders are appointed to the task of eldership, they are somehow now immune from the one another dimensions of Christian living. It's not that. But it is that in the exercising of their God-given responsibility, they are accountable to God for those under their care. And that, of course, is the most chilling form of accountability that could ever be conceived of. And it is addressed in Hebrews 13, 17, where the writer says, they keep watch over you, that is, the elders do, as men who must give an account. To whom? To God. Now, in chapter 3, Paul has already addressed the qualifications for serving as an elder in the first 7 verses, and he now returns to this particular group to provide further direction for the way in which they function within the church. And the link between what he has said about the widows in verses 3 to 16 and what he's now about to say concerning elders, I think, is simply this question of honor. The widows were to be given, according to verse 3, proper recognition or honor. And the way in which they were to be honored had a direct reference to the providing for their practical needs. Now he is saying that the elders in the church are also to be given proper recognition. They too are to be honored. And it is impossible to think in terms of honoring elders without also entering into this matter of compensation and remuneration. And so in verses 17 and 18, we're going to think for a moment or two about the matter of compensation. And then in verse 19, and in verse 20, we're going to consider the issue, and 21, the issue of accusation. And then in verse 22, to which we will come this evening, we'll deal with this matter of ordination. So there are just those three words that help me as I go through compensation, accusation, ordination. I say to myself, okay, I know where I am in this passage. And I share that with you in case that might help you around. Of course, if it doesn't, then you can think up 3 words of your own, or 20 words of your own for that matter. But anyway, compensation is the issue here in verses 17 and 18. The elders are those who direct the affairs of the church. That's what they do. They are responsible for the spiritual oversight of the congregation. The King James Version uses the word rule, and they are to rule the church. Now, how do they rule the church? Not on the strength of their personality, not on the basis of peculiar whims that they may have picked up along the journey, but they rule the church by the crook, the shepherd's crook, of the Word of God. In other words, all of their ability to bring oversight, all of their expressions of pastoral care, all of the matters of teaching are established and governed by this book. And that is why, you see, it is imperative that elders are men of spiritual maturity. And their maturity is directly related to their knowledge of the Word of God. Because if you put a man in a position of leadership in the church simply because he was financially successful or was uniquely competent in the realm of business, but is not a man of spiritual maturity, then you will do a disservice both to that individual as well as to the flock under his care. Because when it comes to the issue of ruling, he will immediately revert to business practices, or he will revert to the power of his personality. But if he is unfamiliar with the scriptures, he will not be able to go to the Bible and to say, this is why we do what we do, and this is why we believe what we believe, and this is why we are going where we are going. It is all wrapped up in this matter of directing the affairs of the church. And it is these individuals, we're told, who are worthy of double honor. Now, this matter of double honor is important, and I think it is simply this, this is at least a pointer in the right direction, that the double honor is this: they are honored for the role that they fulfill as elders.

0: When someone you love is hurting, what do you do? We're often quick to say, if there's anything I can do, just let me know. 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On the If There Is Anything I Can Do podcast, Pam McConnell shares real stories, biblical wisdom, and practical ways to walk alongside people through grief, loss, and life's hardest moments. 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
1: Eldership. 1 Corinthians 15 and in verse 10, he says, by the grace of God, I am what I am, and his grace to me was not without effect. No, I worked harder than all of them. I was a hard worker, he says. And the word there is kopeao. I was toiling. When he writes in Galatians and chapter 4, he uses the same word in verse 11. I fear for you that somehow I have wasted my efforts on you. The word there is my toiling. When he writes to the Philippians, he uses the same word in the 16th verse of chapter 2. As you hold out the word of life in order that I may boast on the day of Christ that I did not run or labor, and the word there is kopeao, I did not labor, work, toil, expend myself for nothing. In other words, he says, this responsibility of laboring in the word and in doctrine, of directing the affairs of the church, he says, let nobody be in any doubt, this is work. And anyone who engages in the responsibilities of pastoring, of teaching, of being involved as an elder, and doesn't break a sweat, or doesn't break their back, or it doesn't break their heart, or it doesn't keep them awake, or it doesn't lift their spirits, or it doesn't devastate them, doesn't know what it means to be an elder. The word here conveys the fact that it is both vigorous and it is laborious. And at the end of the day, it has the ultimate examination. Now, some of you did your examinations and passed the bar, and it was tough, but it's over. Others of you did your examinations and were entered into a trade, and it's over. Oh, you still work, but you no longer face examinations. You pass the examinations, and now you do your work. Here, you do your work, and then you face your examinations. You work all of your life, and then you get examined. And on that day, you will discover whether your work, your kopeao, was wood and hay and precious and stubble, or silver and gold and precious stones. Now, I express this with conviction because it comes to me with conviction. All the elders, he says, rule. The directing of the affairs of the church falls to all the elders. All the elders teach, insofar as they are men who, according to what he writes to Titus in Titus 1:9, are men who are apt to teach. I don't think that means that every elder has to be somebody who can stand up and preach in a public fashion. Some teach that. I disagree with them. I don't know if I'm right, but I know that I disagree. Because the phraseology of apt to teach does not necessarily mean the gifting necessary to do so in a public forum. But it does mean that every elder needs to be mature enough in the scriptures that when a member of the congregation approaches them with a matter of doctrine or with a matter of practice or whatever it is, that the elder is able to go to the Bible and to turn the scriptures up and to teach from the Bible and to rule and direct the affairs of the church from the book. So in the same way that you would see a shepherd, and you would identify a shepherd as indistinct from other workers in fields and other carers of cattle, you would identify that shepherd by the fact that he would move around with his crook. Then you would be able to identify the elders because they would be moving around with theirs as well. Because they would want always to be ready to shepherd the congregation, to direct the affairs of the church, and to do so well by means of this vital instruction. Now, verse 18 leaves us in no doubt

0: that it is impossible to divorce the notion of honor from remuneration. For the scripture says, do not muzzle the ox while it's treading out the grain. Somebody in hearing verse 17 read maybe say, well, what do you mean, worthy of double honor? How should we honor them? Paul says, well, just in case you're missing the point, I'm actually talking about the way in which you provide for them. Now, if you turn back to Deuteronomy for a moment, and you should put a marker in Deuteronomy because we'll go back here again a couple more times. But in Deuteronomy chapter 25, God is giving instruction to his people about various practical matters. And it is right in the course of all of this vital practical instruction that he says, do not muzzle an ox while it is treading out the grain. It's interesting the way that just drops down there in the midst of all these other instructions. Now, in the time of Deuteronomy and the time of 1 Timothy, people would have been very familiar with this picture. A flat, often rocky area, circular many times, a piece of level ground exposed to the wind would become the place in which the grain was brought and laid out symmetrically around in this circle. And then the oxen, often two of them, maybe three of them, would be harnessed to a central point and they would move just laboriously round and round. And as their hooves crunched into the grain that had been cut and they split it apart, then the wind would pick it up and blow it. And as the good stuff would be gathered and set aside for consumption. And the instruction of God is, when the oxen are doing that, don't put a muzzle on them. Allow them to eat some of the grain in order that they are well cared for. Now, why was God so concerned about oxen? Well, actually, he wasn't ultimately concerned about oxen, although he was in passing concerned about oxen. He was concerned about his name and his glory. Because pagans were tempted on account of greediness to put muzzles on the oxen. So they would engage in the same process, but when the poor oxen would try to grab some of this stuff, they couldn't because they had their mouths all jammed up with one of these leather gubbinses. And Paul says, when the pagan nations see that we don't muzzle the oxen, and they say, why don't you muzzle the oxen? You'll be able to tell them, because God is a kind God. The God and Father of Abraham and Isaac and Jacob is a God of kindness, that they might also understand the principle that is conveyed here, that every worker, whether it is an oxen, whether it is a manual worker, or in 1 Timothy 5, whether it is someone who labors in the word and in doctrine, that all of these situations, in every case, the individual or the beast has the right to partake in the fruits of his work. In other words, if God ordained ample provision for oxen that were treading out corn, it is incumbent upon churches to see that those who devote their time and energy to preaching and the teaching of the word are adequately remunerated. That's the principle. He says, if God is concerned about the oxen, don't you think he's concerned about the pastors? Now, it's a dreadful shame when congregations conclude that eldership, and particularly the teaching eldership, the responsibility of laboring in the word and in doctrine, that somehow or another congregations conclude that this is not really work. And any notion of honoring them will come when they die. And we will honor them in their funeral sermons. But we're not going to honor them now. We don't want them to get whatever we don't want them to get. Now, I don't speak here out of personal experience. I speak here out of observation. God knows that if I were to die right now while I'm preaching, I could never have been as graciously and wonderfully and well cared for over all of my life as I have been. Far and beyond deserving and or expectation. But in moving around the country and in going from place to place, not all enjoy such benefits.
1: 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We'll hear more about the role of church elders as we continue our study in 1 Timothy tomorrow. In the meantime, be sure to request the resource we are recommending today. It's a brand new release from Alistair titled Guarding the Truth, and it's a verse-by-verse study guide through Paul's second letter to Timothy. In the book of 2 Timothy, Paul continues encouraging his young apprentice, reminding him to hold fast to the gospel and continue to trust in Scripture in a time when false teaching was rapidly spreading and luring many away from the true faith. This study guide is designed to be used as a companion to the ESV text, and as you read your Bible, you'll refer to the corresponding commentary and the helpful explanations from Alistair that you find in the study guide. 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Box 398000, Cleveland, Ohio, 44139. I'm Bob Lapine. Thanks for listening today. While those in leadership deserve to be honored, that doesn't mean their sins are to be covered up. Tomorrow we'll consider how to deal with accusations and allegations against church leaders. The Bible teaching of Alistair Begg is furnished by Truth for Life, where the learning is for living.
2: Millions will vote soon, but do they really know the issues? 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
13: You know, we read in the Bible great stories like the parting of the Red Sea, or the feeding of the 25,000, or the raising of Lazarus from the dead. And we think, well, that's really nice. 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Is that true? 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
14: 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Today on Pathway to Victory, Dr. Robert Jeffress considers whether we still experience God's miracles in our lives today. But first, let's take a moment to hear some important ministry updates.
15: Thanks, David, and welcome again to Pathway to Victory. Let me begin this brand new teaching series with a question. Have you ever looked back on a moment in your life and realized it couldn't have been a coincidence? A need met that no one could have met but God. A close call you walked away from and you still can't explain why. Well, I'm convinced those moments are more than luck. They're what I call divine invasions. Today we begin a brand new series I've titled Divine Invasions. And I want to address this question. Does God still work miracles today? I believe he does. And over the coming days, I'll show you from Scripture how to recognize his hand, how to boldly ask for his intervention, and what to do when the miracle you've prayed for hasn't come. I've poured this teaching into my brand new book, also called Divine Invasions. It's hardcover. And a book I believe you'll want to pass along to a loved one, perhaps a son or daughter. My book is yours when you give a generous gift to support the ministry of Pathway to Victory. Plus, as an added bonus, I'll include 8 Divine Invasions encouragement cards that you can carry with you. Each card pairs a scripture verse with a reminder that God is still at work in your life. You'll be surprised how you'll begin to spot the divine invasions happening all around you. More details about my book and other resources are coming later in the program. Right now, let's open our Bibles and consider the first of 7 messages about divine invasions.
13: The day of my father's funeral was also the day I almost died. I'll never forget the service we had, the graveside service up in Van Alstine, Texas. It was raining cats and dogs that day. And after the service, the funeral director offered to take our family back to our family home in Richardson. As we were turning off of Arapahoe Road onto our street, he was trying to make the turn on an unprotected green light. But he wasn't looking at the light. He was talking to me about the ups and downs of the funeral business. And we were engrossed in conversation, but I couldn't help but notice as he was making the turn, a large red Cadillac barreling down the road, coming the other direction, headed right for us. I braced for impact. I shouted out his name, and our family members in the hearse shrieked. And then everything moved into slow motion. Have you ever had that happen? Something happened and it just goes to slow motion. And I remember watching that car coming toward us. And I remember my last thought was, isn't this ironic? I'm going to die on the day of my father's funeral. I watched and I can't explain what happened next. That Cadillac did not slow down one bit when it saw us. We didn't hesitate. We didn't slow down. But somehow I watched that Cadillac go right past us and ram into a light pole, obviously killing anybody that would have been in the front seat. What happened that day? I don't know, other than God directly intervened. That wasn't the day I was scheduled to leave this world. Maybe you've had that kind of experience before. What I call a divine invasion, a time that God supernaturally intervened in your life with supernatural power or protection or provision or physical healing. Have you had that kind of divine invasion? They're not common. If they were part of everyday life, they wouldn't be called miracles. They'd be called normicals. We recognize that they are few and far between, but the question is, do they happen at all? Well, as we start today looking at miracles, I think it's good to ask that question. Does God still work in miracles today? You know, we read in the Bible great stories like the parting of the Red Sea or the feeding of the 25,000 or the raising of Lazarus from the dead. And we think, well, that's really nice. God did some great things in the past, but God doesn't work in the same way today that he used to work. Is that true? There are two views of thoughts on that among Christians. Some people subscribe to the belief called cessationism. Cessationism comes from the word cease. It says that God has ceased to do supernatural miracles in the world today. Yes, he did them in biblical times because there was no Bible to authenticate messengers or their messages. But now that we have the Bible, we no longer have a need for miracles. Cessationism. The other extreme view is continuationism, and the idea that God continues to act today in just the same way he did in biblical times. The gift of miracles wasn't just given to Jesus or to the apostles. It's intended for every Christian. We ought to be continually experiencing miracles. Now, which view is correct? The cessationist view, which, by the way, is a view that I was taught in one of the seminaries I attended. They were cessationists. There are no more sign gifts or any kind of miracles in the world today. Or is continuationism the right view? Well, I'm going to tell you in just a moment. But let me, first of all, put this question in perspective. You know, there are a lot of things that Christians can disagree on. There are what we call essentials of the faith, and there are non-essentials of the faith. Under the essentials of the faith, we put things like the deity of Christ. You have to believe that to be a Christian. The blood atonement of Jesus for our sins. The exclusivity of Christianity, that Christ is coming back again. The resurrection from the dead. Those are essential beliefs. You can't be a Christian without believing those. But there are some non-essential beliefs of the Christian faith. For example, the issue of how old is the earth? Is the earth 6,000 years old or is it 6 million years old? Now, some of you are going to write me letters this week, but I'm going to tell you that is not an essential issue. But there are some people who think it's essential. They think you can't believe the earth is 6 million years old and be a Christian. And other people who say you can't believe the earth is 6,000 years old and not be a nincompoop. There are differing views on that. Same way with views about Bible prophecy. Now, yes, we have to believe that Jesus is coming back again. But how that works out, people have different views. There are different views of the rapture. Some believe, like I do, in a pre-tribulation rapture. Some believe in a post-tribulation rapture. You can believe in a post-tribulation rapture and be a Christian. You're wrong, but you can be a Christian who's wrong. We don't draw the line there. What about miracles? I put the miracles in the essential of non-essentials. You know, somebody once said, in the essentials, unity. In the non-essentials, diversity. In all things, charity. We need to be kind to one another. But I put miracles not in the issue of essentials, but just because it isn't an essential belief doesn't mean it's not an important belief. When you face a problem, you need to know, can I go to God and ask Him to dramatically and divinely intervene in my situation, or am I wasting my time? If I ask God for a miracle, is God going to say, I'm unwilling to do that today, times have changed, or I'm unable to do that? I think what you believe about miracles affects how you pray and how you live. I want to say very clearly, I am no longer a cessationist. I was taught that. I don't believe it anymore. I don't believe God is out of the miracle working business. I believe God works miracles today, just as He did in biblical times. Here's what I believe has changed, and nobody says it better than Dr. Criswell. When he said, I believe in faith healing, I just don't believe in faith healers. And I think that's the difference. I think God no longer uses intermediaries to perform miracles. God has eliminated the middleman, so to speak. He doesn't use individuals. He directly produces miracles in our life according to His will. And that's what we're going to talk about in this series. Should we and how do we expect divine invasions? Let me stop here and ask you a question. Have you experienced a divine invasion? Is there a time you can look back and see a supernatural answer to prayer in your life? Can you look back at a time and recall when somebody spoke exactly a word of encouragement that you needed to hear at that time? Can you look back to a desperate need you faced, a need that was met, a need that was only could be met by the hand of God? Can you look back at something that happened in your life that appeared to be a coincidence, but the more you thought about it, the more you looked at it, you realized it couldn't have been a coincidence. It had to be the hand of God. My hope is that in this series, Divine Invasions, you will be encouraged to see God at work. You would ask God to be at work, not only in the world, but in your life as well. Well, that brings up the question, what is a miracle? You know, we use that term miracle all the times today. We have miracle whip, miracle glow, miracle wipes. Everything's a miracle. Well, what is a true biblical miracle? As you look in Scripture, you find that there are four Greek words that are translated in some way as a miracle. Four Greek words, and then there's a fifth word that, although not used in the Bible, its principle is found throughout the Bible. The first word is the word that is translated mighty works. It's the Greek word dunamis. We get our word dynamite from it. Mighty work. That's a supernatural work that cannot be duplicated by natural agents. There are two passages in the Bible I want you to look at briefly that deal with mighty works, dunamis. One is found in Acts chapter 8, and it has to do with Simon and Philip. Simon was a false prophet, and we find his work in verses 9 to 11. Now, there was a man named Simon who formerly was practicing magic in the city and astonishing the people of Samaria, claiming to be someone great. And they all, from the smallest to the greatest, were giving attention to him, saying, this man is what is called the great power of God. And they were giving him attention. Why? Because he had for a long time astonished them with his magic arts. Now, we don't know exactly what the source of those magic arts were. Maybe Simon was simply performing illusions, the Jim Wicker kind of magic that we all enjoy, but it's an illusion. But it's not just that. The Bible indicates he was getting his power from a much darker source. It was demonic. It was satanic. And so he was attracting attention because he was able to perform that kind of magic. In comes the evangelist Philip. Look at verses 12 and 13. But when they believed Philip preaching the good news about the kingdom of God and the name of Jesus Christ, they were being baptized, men and women alike. Now, no Baptist preacher worth his salt can pass over this without making an obvious point. Circle the word believed in verse 12. They believed. Then circle the word baptized. They were baptized. And then draw an arrow from believed to baptized. There is the biblical principle you find over and over again. People believe the gospel and then were baptized. It was always believe and be baptized. Not one time in Scripture was anyone like an infant ever baptized first, and then they believed. This idea of getting a six-month-year-old and putting them in a little dress or a little suit and having a priest or a pastor throw water on them, that is absolutely nothing to do with Christianity. In the Bible, it is always believed and be baptized. But I digress. Pardon me for a moment. Philip preached the true gospel, and the people believed and were baptized. And notice verse 13, even Simon himself believed, and after being baptized, he continued on with Philip. Why? He observed the signs and great miracles taking place and was constantly amazed. The other instance of that word dunamis is found in Acts 19, verses 11 and 12. It's Paul's preaching at Ephesus. It had one of the seven wonders of the world, the Temple of Artemis or Diana. It was known for its sophistication, but also known for its practice of demonic activity and black magic. And so what did God do? He put a true prophet, Paul, there. And look at verses 11 and 12. God was performing extraordinary miracles by the hands of Paul. So that, get this, handkerchiefs or aprons were even carried from his body to the sick, and the diseases left them and the evil spirits went out. What is he talking about? Well, handkerchiefs, you know, weren't these little decorative things like I wear. It was a handkerchief that was used to mop off the sweat. It literally means sweat cloths, what we would call sweat bands. And they took the sweat cloths off of Paul or his apron, something that tradesmen like tent makers would wear in their work, take them off of Paul's body and put them on those who were sick, and the sick would be miraculously healed. Now, there was nothing magic about that. God was using that to signify that Paul was an illegitimate apostle. And there is absolutely no hint in Scripture that anybody else has been given that ability. So if you ever tune in to Pathway to Victory and you see them offering for $39.95, handkerchiefs from Pastor Jeffress soaked in sweat for your gift, turn it off. Just say, the pastor's gone over the deep edge. We'll pray for him. You don't pay attention to me because of that. My authority comes from the Word of God. And the way we judge a prophet today is his fidelity to Scripture. But in biblical times, that was one of the powerful works that was done. A second word that is used in the Bible for miracles is signs, semeion in the Bible. It simply refers to supernatural works that tell us something about the performer of those works. It's something lesser that points to something greater. For example, one of the signs of a true apostle, remember there was no scripture in the New Testament times, one of the signs of the apostle was his ability to perform signs. 2 Corinthians 12:12. The signs of a true apostle were performed among you with all perseverance by signs and wonders and miracles. In Isaiah 11 and chapter 35 as well, there are signs that the Messiah would perform. One way they would know that the Messiah had come would be his ability to perform certain signs. In fact, the Gospel of John, which is different than the Synoptic Gospels, the Gospel of John is not chronological. It's built around seven signs that Jesus performed that only the Messiah could perform. It was the way that Jesus was identified as the Messiah.
15: The third word is translated wonders, teros in Greek. It's a word that means literally to be open-mouthed, to stand agape. Have you ever seen something that just took your breath away? You just stood there and went, I can't believe it. That's what a wonder is. The word refers to the response of people to miracles. For example, Peter and John, when they went to the empty tomb and saw that it was empty, but the grave clothes were intact. The Bible says they were amazed. They were open-mouthed as they watched that. In Acts 2:22, Peter said this in his sermon at Pentecost, "Men of Israel, listen to these words. Jesus the Nazarene, a man attested to you by God with miracles and wonders and signs, semeion, which God performed through him in your midst, just as you know." In Hebrews 2, verses 3 and 4, after it was first, what? After the gospel was at the first spoken through the Lord, it was confirmed to us by those who heard, God testifying with them both by signs and wonders and various miracles and gifts of the Holy Spirit. That's what the word means. It refers to the amazement that people experience when they see a true miracle. Fourthly, the word works, or erga. This is a word, works, erga, that is used almost exclusively of the miracles Jesus performed. The Bible said there were certain miracles that the Messiah would perform, and this would be like a neon sign pointing to Jesus. He's the one. We see a great illustration of this in Matthew 11, verses 2 to 4. Remember John the Baptist? He was Jesus' cousin. He was the one who was the forerunner. The Old Testament said he would proclaim that the Son of God had come. Jesus said there was nobody greater in the kingdom of God than John the Baptist. And yet, did you know what? John the Baptist had moments that he doubted the Messiah. If you ever have moments of doubt as a Christian, don't condemn yourself. Don't think it means necessarily that you're not a believer. Even John the Baptist had doubts. And that's why in Matthew 11, 2 to 4, it says, when John, while imprisoned, heard of the work of Christ, he sent word by his disciples and said to him, are you the expected one, or should we look for someone else? John's disciples were being polite to Jesus, but they said, Jesus, you know, you claim to be the Messiah, and yet your own cousin, the person who believed in you most, is in prison. Is it that you don't care, or maybe you're just unable to help him? Should we maybe look for somebody else, a little more qualified? That's what they asked Jesus. And Jesus didn't lambast John. He didn't condemn him for his doubt. Instead, he said, go back and report to John what you hear and see. The blind receive sight, and the lame walk, the lepers are cleansed, and the deaf hear, the dead are raised up, and the poor have the gospel preached to them. All of those are quotations from the Old Testament about what the true Messiah would do. Go back and tell John these things are happening. He was very patient and very compassionate with John in his doubt. But the point is that these works were given to Jesus to do to prove he was the Messiah. In John 10, verses 37 and 38, John wrote, quoting Jesus, if I do not do the works of my Father, don't believe. But if I do them, though you do not believe me, believe the works, so that you may know and understand that the Father is in me and I am in the Father. Now, those are the four Greek words that are translated or associated with miracles. There is a fifth word that, although it's not found in the Bible, its principle is woven throughout the Bible, and it's the word providence. Have you ever heard people talk about divine providence? Many of our nation's forefathers talked about providence. Providence, what does it mean? It comes from two Latin words, pro, which means beforehand, and videra, which we get our word video from, which means to see. Providence means to see beforehand. It refers to God's ability to see beforehand what happens to us. Isn't that a comforting thought, that God knows ahead of time? That when something unexpected happens to you, something tragic happens to me, God doesn't slap his forehead and say, oh, I can't believe that happened to Robert. Why, he's in a pickle now. What is he going to do? That's not God. God is not surprised at all. He sees around the curve in the mountain. He sees it all. You know why? Because he's planned it all. The reason God knows what is ahead for us is because He has planned what is ahead for us. This truth from the Bible changes everything. If God sees around every curve, if He's already planned what lies ahead, then nothing that happens to you catches Him off guard. That's why you can bring Him your deepest need without hesitation. 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
14: 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I'm David J. Mullins. 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The Apostle Paul sailed these waters, walked these streets, and the church was never the same.
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24: I don't care what they might say. 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
25: A lot of sins we commit, we can pray for forgiveness, and God is good, isn't he? He's good to forgive us of our sin. He might whip our butt, and sometimes you need it, but he's going to forgive you, and you're going to be healed, and you're going to rise up and say, Lord, I learned the lesson. Other sins you commit and you fail to heed the warning, God will let you live in those sins and die in those sins. God is not obligated to rescue you from your friends.

0: Our series is called Arise, Move, and Go, and today we find ourselves back in the book of Judges, chapter 16, verses 18 through 31, as we take a look at a lesson that Pastor Jessica Stand is simply entitled, Samson Sleeps In. It's that point where Samson loses his hair to Delilah, and it is a sobering illustration for you and I today as we are commanded to arise, move, and go, not sit, sleep, and lose your strength. 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
1: You can't tell me that there's not something profound about him innocently laying his head in his lover's lap and then waking up, and not only has she shaved off all his head, but she'd been beating on him for who knows how long. Did y'all hear what I just stated? That's what the word afflicted means. The word afflicted doesn't mean, you know, it doesn't mean the crazy stuff that crazy people do in sexual liaisons. That's weird. That's not this. It's the same term that's used concerning slave masters who whip their servants. It's the term that's used of the Egyptians when they afflicted the children of Israel. Do y'all hear me? Physically afflicting them. In other words, she beating this brother down. Now stay with me. Something changed, huh? Did something change when the man who just a few years ago beat down 30 of the Philistines in his first occasion, and then in his second occasion wiped out 1,000 all by himself? I told you, he's a one-man wrecking crew. The Holy Ghost so full on Samson, he takes out 30, then he takes out 1,000. And drinks from the brook in the name of Jesus. That's called being spiritually vital. That's when the Spirit of God is working in your life to overcome your foes, giving you grace to subdue your enemies in Jesus' name. But now the brother can't even extricate himself from a woman. Something changed. I don't want you to get away without us really drilling that through. Something changed, didn't it? She was able to put him to sleep, into a deep enough sleep that she could have cut his arm off and he wouldn't have known. She was able to cut all his hair off, which is a symbolic point of his own betrayal, as we know. That's what verses 16 through 19 is all about. She realized that he had given her all his heart. If you cut my hair, I'll be like any other man. She got it. Now Samson's allegiance to God is broken. Because I don't care how bad that sister is. There's no way you give up God for a woman. There's no way you give up God for a man. There's no way you give up God for any human being. Not when God has blessed you the way God has blessed you and anointed you and allowed you to have a kind of reputation that glorified him like Samson did. When you got God working in your life the way he worked in Samson's life. I mean, this brother is unique all by himself, a grand picture of my Lord Jesus Christ. I told you, he was God's one-man wrecking crew, didn't need nobody else with him to fight the battles of the Lord. But you see how when we are simultaneously righteous and sinful, as much as God may be inclined to use us, we still have a propensity, like James says, do you not know that the spirit that dwells in you lusts to envy? You will still struggle with something else, even if God is using you mightily. If you're not constantly framing your thinking in a way in which you watch out for the way you go into these autonomic focus traps. Anybody keeping up with me? Because I've been teaching you about this. When you lose sight of the big picture and you go into these focus traps, and once you get into these focus traps, you're complaining about what you don't have, but really it's a matter of you not seeing all that you do have. And it's apparent that Samson frequently fell into a focus trap, right? It's apparent that he did. And so here he is in a situation where he goes, "Ah, I have found the lover of my soul. I can now rest." But he was wrong. Because the world does not love God. Evil communication will corrupt good manners. You hang out with the wrong people and you will lose your orientation to God. It will destroy your capacity to stay awake. It will destroy your capacity to maintain healthy boundaries. It will destroy your capacity to say no when it's time to say no, because you are going to sleep with your eyes wide open. She began to afflict him, and his strength went from him. Now, saints, listen, all this is while he's asleep. That boy's asleep, isn't he? That boy's sowing some wood. We can build us a mansion out of all that wood he's sowing. This is what we call the sleep of compromise. And here's what I want you to get. The expectation of your identity, whatever you have, your gifts, your strength, and your need to be confirmed, that's one of the big issues today, the need to be confirmed by people, even if it's a lie. You have a need to be confirmed by people. And people will lie to you. Tell me lies, tell me sweet little lies. People will lie to you. And that's the group you'll hang out with people that will lie to you on your way to hell. Because they're not going to tell you, hey, look, you said you was a child of God. What you doing over here with us? They will lie to you and let you go to hell. Now, really what they want to do is see you conform to their image. I'm almost there. Really what they want to do is see you stripped of your identity, because your identity in Christ is a problem to them. It's way too much light. It's way too much light. Sleeping sinners don't want awakened sinners. Can I unpack that a bit? Just a tad. Because I get what David said. I get what Samson needs. And I want to share this with you. You can be half asleep in your sinful lethargy of disobedience to God, awoke enough to be able to talk to people about Jesus. Did that make some sense? Of course it did. Now they watching your eyes drooping while you're saying Jesus this, Jesus that, Jesus the other thing, and they're saying, we just hold on a minute. We hold on a minute, they'll stop talking about Jesus because we can see they're going to sleep. I'm making some sense. And the wicked are waiting for you to go to sleep so you can stop talking about Jesus, because once you stop talking about Jesus, the lights go out and men love darkness rather than light. The party is in the dark where Jesus is not honored. Now, you cool to hang out with them as long as you keep your mouth shut. This is what we hated about this COVID thing. Don't tell me to keep my mouth shut. God made me in his image. And God is a God that talks, and he talks a lot. And the way we solve problems is talking. Is that true? We solve problems by talking. Don't tell me to shut my mouth. I know you're trying to hide something from me when you tell me to shut my mouth. I want to have a conversation with you, because out of the abundance of the heart doth the mouth speak. And I want to know what's in your heart. Let's not be covering up each other, because I'm trying to figure out what you look like and what you sound like, because I want to know what the truth is. And you can ask me plainly and we can have the conversation. I will tell you what I know in Jesus' name and suffer the consequences. You don't have to agree with me, but I want to be free to tell it like I know it. And that's called a child of the living God. That's a child of the living God. Children of God are not told to be shut up by nobody but God. But when you allow yourself to be self-inflicted, when you impose upon your own self the infliction that censors your own mouth because you are exporting your identity to somebody else, you are showing your propensity to be a slave. And that's what's going on here with our brother Samson. The sleep of compromise has led to that, and the Bible's explicitly clear. She started afflicting him. And this is what Paul talked about in 2 Corinthians 11 again, verse 20. He talked about the false prophets coming in. Pull that up. The false prophets coming into the church and ruling over the people and dominating them and abusing them. That's what false religion does to you. False religion psychologically abuses its subordinates. It gets in your head. It takes the place of God. It doesn't give you freedom of judgment to think things through. It tells you absolutely what you should do. And even if you say, but the Bible says, they say, look, if you're going to be in this place, you're going to do what we tell you to do. That is cultic affliction that comes at the psychological level that of people that want to be your God instead of point you to who God is. And that goes on in every community, whether religious or not, where people are weak-minded, exporting their identity to somebody else so they can have a sense of value. Now, when you're under the gospel, the goal of the gospel is to teach you who God is in Christ and teach you who you are outside of Christ or inside of Christ. What that means is you get teachers who explain the word, like I'm doing, and then exhort you, like I'm trying to do, and then exalt Jesus, which we're about to do. That's how your Bible is to be taught. Am I making sense? That's how your Bible is to be taught. You are not to think that we're dealing with a fairy tale book. It's God's word helping you to overcome the very difficulties in this generation that many other saints went through in previous generations. And a lot of times God is warning us because we will make mistakes that will lead to our death. There is a sin unto death. A believer will die. Do you hear me? A believer will die. Don't play games with God. John put it very clearly in 1 John chapter 5, verse 16. 1 John chapter 5, verse 16, you already see this. They exalt themselves, they beat you down, they take of you. If any man see his brother sin a sin which is not unto death, he shall ask and they shall give him life. In other words, a lot of sins we commit, we can pray for forgiveness, and God is good, isn't he? Yeah. He's good to forgive us of our sin. He might whoop our butt and sometimes you need it, but he's going to forgive you and you're going to be healed and you're going to rise up and say, Lord, I learned the lesson. Other sins you commit and you fail to heed the warning, God will let you live in those sins and die in those sins. God is not obligated to rescue you from your friends. And he shall give him life for them that sin not unto death. There is a sin unto death. I do not say that he shall pray for it. You guys see that? God says there's a sin unto death. And here's what will often happen in communities. I got a little time. Here's what will often happen in communities, and it can be small communities or large. If you're a believer, often you are praying for a stubborn loved one.

0: 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We're often quick to say, if there's anything I can do, just let me know. But what if we stopped waiting to be asked and simply showed up? On the If There Is Anything I Can Do podcast, Pam McConnell shares real stories, biblical wisdom, and practical ways to walk alongside people through grief, loss, and life's hardest moments. 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
1: About the spiritual dimension, and therefore an appropriate understanding and analysis of the sociological, psychological factors of interrelationships with people and with God. We want to be able to discern when people are drifting from God. We want to be able to see the mechanisms and the strategies and the techniques that the world uses to draw our kids away. We want to be able to feel and sense and be sensible towards emotional coldness against God. And emotional coldness against the saints. Because largely what happens is when a person is drifting from God, they drift from the saints. This is almost axiomatic. I know what I'm talking about. You're not going to be around hot saints with a cold heart unless you're asking God to warm you back up. And what you should know is asking God to help you takes the grace of God. Please listen to me. Almost there. Will you notice how long it takes for Samson to pray to God? Y'all keeping up with me now? I'm getting ready to show you something. Real stupid, but it's very practical amongst us. Now notice what begins to happen here. Go back to our text. I'm going to show you because I want you to see it. At verse 19, we discover that she puts him to sleep. She shaves his head. She afflicts him. And his strength goes from him, right? His strength goes. That's a study in itself. Verse 20. And she said, the Philistines be upon you, Samson. And he awakes out of his sleep, right? So it appears. And he said, Lord, have mercy on me. And he said, Lord, draw near to me. And he said, Lord, forgive me. Lord, I repent. His heart is hardened. He's blind. He's blind. Literally and spiritually. He's blind, and then he's going to be made physically blind because he's blind to what he should be seeing. And this is where Christians are today. They're blind to their condition, and they're blind to their need. Am I making some sense? Because see, something happened when he started the liaison with Delilah to where he started presuming upon God. I told you about that. Don't presume on God. He started presuming upon God, and now he's thinking those battles that he fought earlier were won in his own strength. So he rises up saying, I'm going to shake myself. What? What do you mean you're going to shake yourself? You didn't shake yourself the first time. You didn't shake yourself the second time. You didn't shake yourself the third time. God was the one that intervened in your life. He quickened you by the Spirit of God. He gave you grace to rise up. And now he's going to show you, without me, you can do nothing. Without me, you can do shake yourself. Are you kidding? Shake yourself. How foolish is that? Shake yourself. Here you are. You've been sowing wood. That chick cut all your hair off, beat you down, tied you up, and now you're going to shake yourself. You are stealing God's glory when you do that. You are taking God's glory from him when you do that. God has to help you. God has to help you. See, but when you're proud in heart, he'll give you over to a delusion. That was a strong delusion Samson was operating in. Is that right? That's a strong delusion. I will shake myself. What? You and I saw nothing like that the first three campaigns, did we? Okay, let me show you something as we go on. Just keep it moving. The first time that Samson is confronted by opposition was in the metaphor and simile of the lion while he was walking down towards the Philistine country. And remember how God taught Samson whenever the Spirit of God was with Samson, that when Samson was dealing with opposition, the Spirit of God would come upon him mightily. See, so some of us know what it's like when we have God's anointing. We know what it's like. We know when God gives us power to stand against the enemy, to bear up under trials. Some of us know the anointing. We know when God puts us in a place where we are supra dependent upon him

0: and expecting of him to empower us to stand in a trial or fight against a wicked opposition. And when he works in us mightily to do it, we know it was his grace. Because when it's over with, we're humbled by the victory. We're humbled by the victory. You keeping up with me? And we thank God for the anointing. I do. And I beg him never to take it away. Never to take it away. Don't grant me a false revelation towards something or someone that I think is better than you. Nothing is better than God's anointing on the soul. Nothing is better than God's anointing on the soul. Nothing is better than God's. No drink, no drugs, no women, no wine, no men, no nothing. No nothing is better than the anointing. But in the mystery of our iniquity, we'll turn it in when we get trapped in these focus traps and lose what we have. And this is exactly what Samson did. We saw him win that battle with the 30. We saw him win it with the 1,000. And then all of a sudden, we saw something happen. Do you know what it was? When he went in and slept with that harlot, there was no anointing. There was a deliverance. God allowed him to escape. That's called a passive victory. Did y'all get that? He just picked up the gates and ran. God gave him enough blessing to get out of there. But he should have knew something was wrong right there. Oh, wait a minute. Passive power, not active power. Am I making some sense? In other words, he didn't put himself in a position to go offensive on the Philistines that were strategically around him. Now he's running. Now he got bionic legs. And he's running. Before he beating them down. This is when the anointing is now being compromised. You can run. This time he got caught. Did y'all catch it? No, you didn't. Look at verse 21. But the Philistines did what? But the Philistines did what? Took him. That's our word. Take it. Remember I taught you guys that? Dealing with the point of, if you don't rise, move, and go, you will be what? If you don't arise, move, and go, you will be taken. See, he should have rose, moved, and went, shouldn't he? But he didn't do it, and so he's taken. But the Philistines took him. The Philistines took him. The Philistines took him. And they took him because, for all intents and purposes, he was a Philistine now. Stay with me. I got a few more minutes to go. He was no longer symbolically God's unique servant, obviously different than everybody else in his garb, in his dress, in his anointing. They stripped him down and turned him into a Philistine. They stripped him down and turned him into a Philistine. He's nothing but a Philistine, and all of the Philistine people are slaves of sin. They're slaves of sin, and now he's a slave, isn't he? But he's worse than that because he's a blind slave. And they're getting ready to have a party with him because he was the champion that gave them all kind of hell, whipping up on them all the time. Now they got him. And that's how the enemy works. He always wants to take the head of the family and the heads of community and the heads of churches. Because if you get the head, you got the body. They always want to take out the head. They always want to take out the head. But the Philistines took him, put out his eyes, and brought him down to Gaza. Brought him down to Gaza. Let me say something about that. This battle wasn't in Gaza. Delilah was not a Philistine. Delilah was a chick that lived a couple minutes away from where Samson lived. She was in between the flesh and the spirit. Delilah was the lust of the eyes that led to the pride of life. Now remember, the Philistines are the lust of the flesh, right? All that's in the world is the lust of the flesh, the lust of the eye, and the pride of life. Now, Philistine was a beautiful, Delilah was a beautiful woman that Samson set his eyes on. And guess what God had to do? Take his eyes out. Remember what Jesus says, it's better to lose your eyes than to have both eyes and go to hell. Can I talk to you guys for a few more minutes? It's better to lose your eyes than go to hell with your eyes wide open. And a lot of people going to hell with their eyes wide open. So is God humbling his servant? Yes, he is. And see, this idea of taking the servant and plucking their eyes out means that the Philistines knew that Samson was a ruler. Because when you capture rulers, you demoralize rulers publicly.
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7: One of my favorite stories from the Bible. It's a story of a woman who was caught in sexual sin. And they brought her before Jesus and they threw her on the ground. And all those religious people says, the law says we should stone her. What do you say? Jesus looked up at them all and just started writing in the sand. And he stood up and he said, let him that is among you who is without sin cast the first stone. Then he went down and wrote in the sand some more. What do you think he wrote? I don't think he was playing tic-tac-toe, hey, it's your move. No. He wrote something significant because the Bible says they left from the eldest to the youngest. So now all of these guys are gone. This trembling woman caught in sin looks at Jesus and he says, ma'am, where are your accusers? She says, I have none, Lord. He says, neither do I condemn you. Go and sin no more. He changed her life. He can change your life. You just have to be willing to turn from your sin and ask Jesus Christ to be your Savior and your Lord. Listen very carefully. If you want your sin forgiven, if you want to know that when you die, you will go to heaven, if you want that big hole in your heart filled, if you want your guilt taken away, you must receive Christ into your life. And He'll do that for you. He's just a prayer away.
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1: In chapters 1 and 2 of the book of Romans, we get a clear view of mankind. 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The ministry of Grace Bible Church here in Redwood City, this is Graceful Truth with our teacher and pastor, Steve Converse. Welcome to our program. We're in the middle of a series called Guilty as Charged. That's all taken from Romans chapter 3. As I mentioned a moment ago, chapters 1 and 2 lay out for us that, well, pretty much there is no one righteous, no, not one. And that's the conclusion Paul comes to here in chapter 3. And that's what we're looking at here today as we continue with our series called Guilty as Charged. Why do we need to understand everyone guilty? Because it makes grace all the more brilliant. Here's Pastor Steve Converse now with today's broadcast.
9: And this morning we'll be looking at a message entitled Guilty as Charged. It's part one of two parts probably, so we'll finish the rest of it next week. But I just want to read our text for us. Last week we dropped off there at verse 8 in Romans chapter 3, and so we want to pick it up at Romans chapter 3 verse 9, and I'll read down through verse 20 there. What then, are we Jews any better off? No, not at all. For we have already charged that all, both Jews and Greeks, are under sin. As it is written, none is righteous, no, not one. No one understands, no one seeks for God. All have turned aside, together they have become worthless. No one does good, not even one. Their throat is an open grave. They use their tongues to deceive. The venom of asps is under their lips. Their mouth is full of curses and bitterness. Their feet are swift to shed blood. In their paths are ruin and misery, and the way of peace they have not known. There is no fear of God before their eyes. Now we know that whatever the law says, it speaks to those who are under the law, so that every mouth may be stopped and the whole world may be held accountable to God. For by works of the law, no human being will be justified in his sight, since through the law comes the knowledge of sin. And so he says here basically that, you know what? Are we any better off? I don't think he's talking about the Jews because he's already covered that section. He's not talking about the Gentiles because he wouldn't include himself in that section. Who could he be talking about? The only other group of people that he hasn't addressed yet are who? The believers in Rome, who he's writing to. That's the only group. Nowhere else in the book of Romans does Paul say we and include himself with the Jews. Why would he do it here? And so he asks the question, are we any better off than these people? Now, some of you this morning as Christians may be sitting there going, well, definitely we are. I mean, we're Christians. We have a righteous standing before God. Are we any better off than the immoral pagan? Are we better off than the moral religious man or the religious Jew? All of them are condemned before God. Are we better off? The question he's asking is this: are we some kind of elite group of people as Christians who are better off than anybody else? That's why we're Christians? By our nature? Are we better than the pagan? And that fits, really, back with verse 8. He says, "And why not do evil that good may come, as some people slanderously charge us with saying?" So some people thought that Paul and his followers were saying, "Oh, we're better than you. We're better than you." So they slandered them as a result. And so he gathers everybody up, and he asks the question, including the Christians, and he says, "Are we who are Christians by nature in ourselves any better than the rest of the condemned world?" What's the answer? No, not at all. Absolutely not. Altogether, in every way, absolutely, there's a finality to his answer. There's no possible way that we could be. He's gathered everybody up from the most vile, the most reprobate, homosexual, vice-ridden person to the one who assembles himself in the community of the believers. And that includes himself, beloved. And he says, none of us are any better off than any other one by ourselves in our own human nature. We're all equally guilty before a holy God. Wow. And he says there, "For we have already charged that both Jews and Greeks are under sin." He's already done that. He doesn't need to go through that again. He's already done it in chapter 2, chapter 1. That word there, "already charged," is interesting because it's a legal term. It's used to designate a person previously indicted for a given offense. Already charged. It says that both Jews and Greeks are under sin. The original language there means to be totally under the power, under the authority, under the control of something or someone. That's the idea there. We're under the power of sin, under the control of sin, the authority of sin, the dominion of sin. Who is? Everybody. Everybody. That all is an all-inclusive all. Everybody. There's nobody outside of that. Next time you run into your religious friend, your neighbor, your coworker, explain this to them. See what kind of reaction you get. It's not going to be a pleasant one, I guarantee it. You can go all the way back to see how the Jews reacted to this. They wouldn't accept it. I mean, the Lord confronted them over and over and over again. The apostles confronted them over and over again about being sinful. They wouldn't accept it. The Jews, it couldn't even enter their realm of thought. In Galatians 2:15, Paul writes this, "We who are Jews by nature and not sinners of the Gentiles." This is what they're saying. What are they saying? They're saying, we're not like the Gentiles. We're Jews by nature. We're in a different classification. The Gentiles, definitely, they're sinners. Look over at John chapter 9 quickly. John 9. And this is where Jesus heals this man who's born blind. And it's an interesting confrontation with the Jewish leaders of the day. John chapter 9. Let's just read this. I'll read this for you. You can follow along in your Bibles. John chapter 9, verse 1. "As he passed by Jesus, and he saw a blind man from birth, and his disciples asked him, 'Rabbi, who sinned, this man or his parents, that he was born blind?' Jesus answered, 'It is not that this man sinned or his parents, but that the works of God might be displayed in him.'" Wow, so God had a purpose in this man's blindness? What a horrible thing to think about. Think if your child was born blind. Could you honestly go to God and say, "Hey, God has a purpose in this. This is kind of exciting. I'm going to see how God uses my little blind baby." But that's true. God can even use things like this for his purpose. Jesus answered, or verse 4, "We must work the works of him who sent me while it is still day. Night is coming when no one can work. As long as I am in the world, I am the light of the world. Having said these things, he spit on the ground and made mud with his saliva. And he anointed the man's eyes with the mud, said to him, go and wash in the pool of Siloam, which means sent. So he went and he washed and he came back seeing. A miracle. Instantly. He didn't have glasses. Didn't have contacts. He didn't have to say, well, yeah, I'm kind of seeing. You know, it's getting a little blurry, but it's better than it was. No. Total sight restored. Verse 8, the neighbors and those who had seen him before as a beggar were saying, is this not the man who used to sit and beg? Some said, it is he. Others said, no, it just looks like him. He kept saying, I am the man. So they said to him, then how were your eyes opened? He answered, the man called Jesus made mud and anointed my eyes, and he said to me, go to Siloam and wash. So I went and washed and recovered my sight. Received my sight. They said to him, where is he? He said, I don't know. Well, they brought the Pharisees to the man who had formerly been blind. Now, it was the Sabbath day when Jesus made the mud and opened his eyes. So the Pharisees again asked him how he had received his sight. And he said to them, he put mud on my eyes and I washed and I see. What are you not getting here? It's rather simple. Some of the Pharisees said, this man is not from God. For he does not keep the Sabbath. But others said, how can a man who is a sinner do such signs? And there was a division among them. So they said again to the blind man, this poor guy, what do you say about him since he has opened your eyes? What's your assessment? He said, well, he's clearly a prophet. The Jews did not believe that he had been blind and had received his sight until they called his parents. And they asked them, is this your son who you say was born blind? How does he now see? Verse 20. His parents answered, we know that this is our son and we know that he was born blind. But how he now sees, we do not know. Nor do we know who opened his eyes. We don't have a clue. We weren't there. Ask him. He's of age. He's standing right here. Just ask him. He'll speak for himself. His parents said these things because they feared the Jews. For the Jews had already agreed that if anyone should confess Jesus to be the Christ, he was to be put out of the synagogue, which is a big deal in that culture. If you're put out of the synagogue, you're socially basically isolated from everybody. Verse 23, therefore his parents said, he is of age, ask him. In other words, we're not going to answer. We're not going to play into your little game here. So for the second time, verse 24, they called the man who had been born blind and said to him, give glory to God. We know that this man is a sinner. Verse 25, he answered, whether he is a sinner, I do not know. That's above my pay grade. One thing I do know, that though I was blind, now I see. And they said to him, what did he do to you? How did he open your eyes? He answered to them, well, I've told you already and you would not listen. Why do you want to hear it again? You know, the whole spit and mud story over and over again. Do you want also to become his disciples? Maybe you guys want to follow him. And they reviled him, saying, you are his disciple. Look at this. But we, you can just hear them dripping in pride, religious pride. But we are disciples of Moses. And we know that God has spoken to Moses. But as for this man, we do not know where he comes from. The man answered, why, this is an amazing thing. You do not know where he comes from, and yet he opened my eyes. We know that God does not listen to sinners, but if anyone is a worshiper of God, he does his will. God listens to him. Never since the world began has it been heard that anyone opened the eyes of a man born blind. If this man were not from God, he could do nothing. And here's the whole point of why I turned you here to Romans 9. Look at verse 34. Look at how they answer this. Hear the pride. Hear the religiosity, the self-righteousness. They answered him, "You were born in utter sin, and you would teach us," and they cast him out. Despite all the testimony, despite all the witnesses, they didn't want to hear it. They didn't really care. They have something higher. They have something better. See, that's the way religious people feel. They really feel that way. And I'll tell you what, we have to be careful, because even we who are Christians sometimes, we who were redeemed by Christ, sometimes we can begin to feel that way, that we're a little better off than everybody else. We didn't become Christians, beloved, because we're the cream of the crop. That's not what the Bible tells us. In a Christless state, every one of us is under the command, the control, the dominion, the authority of sin and Satan. That's clearly what the Bible teaches. There's no exceptions. The Apostle John, who says the whole world lies in the lap of the wicked one. That's so true. And yet we forget that at times. And if you don't admit it, if you can't bring yourself to admit that, yeah, I guess I am a sinner, then you've really reached the depth of your own self-deceit. You're delusional. We might like to make classifications of sinners. We put them in different categories. But you know what? It doesn't matter whether you're a cultured sinner or a vile sinner. They're sinners. And they will not stand before God. All men are under sin. Everybody in the human race is dragged into sin. If you look at this text, and we'll be looking at it again next week, in verse 9 you have the word all. All are under sin. And then down a little further in the preceding verses, or the verses that follow that, you see the word none, none, none. I mean, they're pretty exceptional terms he's using here. There's not a lot of gray area. All, none, those words mean something. What is the corruption? What is this? It's human depravity. That's what it is. And he turns to Scripture in verse 10 and he says, as it is written, I'm not telling you this, I'm going to turn to the Word of God and tell you this. And he begins to quote some of the Psalms. That's what Jesus did, right? When he was tempted, what did he do? He quoted Scripture. It's interesting. As it is written is in the perfect tense. What that means is it's something that was written in time past and it has ongoing results, continuing results. Even though it was written way back then, it's a settled issue. It's part of the record. You can't change it. So what is this human depravity? Well, this is what Paul is explaining to us in Romans chapter 3. None righteous, not even one. That's total depravity, is the theological term that we use. As opposed to what? Partial depravity? I don't know how you could read the text of Scripture and realize, and not realize, that you're totally depraved. Outside of Christ, there's nothing good in you. Nothing. Now, the people that like to paint a different picture of this would like to say that, well, you know, we believe that man is a sinner, but we do believe that there's a little bit of good in him, so that when he's presented the gospel, if it's presented the right way and with enough passion and maybe the right track or whatever, that they can respond positively out of their will. There's enough good in them that they can kind of figure it out, that this is a good thing to put my faith and trust in Christ, and I'm going to put my faith and I'm going to trust Christ, and I'm going to, that's what you hear. You hear it all over the place. That's not what Scripture teaches. And we're going to be going into next week what it means, the doctrine of total depravity, what exactly that means. You can read ahead in the outline and kind of get a gist of it, but we're going to do that next week. I'm trying to be sensitive to the kids in the service, so I'm kind of squashing my sermons down a little bit anyway. Not doing a real good job at that, but trying to cut them off about 40, 45 minutes just because we have our children in the services for the month of August. Doesn't mean we're going to miss anything. We're going to come right back next week and pick this up right there. But don't think for a second that you're not totally depraved. Because you are, and so am I. And so is everyone. The only person who ever lived on this earth who wasn't was our Savior, the Lord Jesus Christ. Father, we thank you for your word this morning. Lord, we pray that we would understand that we are truly guilty as charged before you. Lord, we just barely scratched the surface this morning. But Father, as we ponder this idea that we are depraved in our human nature and the corruption that dwells within our own evil hearts, Father, how much more that causes us to run to you as our Savior. How much more that causes us to run to your grace, to your mercy. Because we know that we stand before you convicted. There's only one way out of this courtroom, you might say. And it's not by going through the trial, trying to convince the other side that you're right, because if we were to do that, we would be wrong. It's better just to acknowledge it. It's better just to turn to God as the man in the New Testament who was so rattled by his own sin that he couldn't even put a couple words together. But he cried out to God, God, be merciful to me, a sinner. That's what God wants to hear from you. It doesn't matter how old you are. It doesn't matter how young you are. If you understand the fact that, you know what, you are depraved in God's sight, that you are a sinner, and that you need the grace that Christ so freely offers. That's the first step. The first step is acknowledging that. The second step is crying out to God for mercy to help you to believe the truth of the gospel. We pray that you would do your work in each heart here this morning. Help us to leave here as Christians with a kind of an encouraged, stronger, bolder testimony of the gospel to people who do not know you. Yeah, this message is offensive. It's not something people like to hear, but it's the truth. And when we share it in love, when we share it with concern for their heart and their soul, I think God does a work in their heart to allow them to hear it and to even desire, draw them onto him. Father, we thank you. We praise you in Jesus' precious name. Amen.
10: 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We're here in Redwood City. The zip code is 94061. And again, our phone number is 650-366-9923. 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
18: Do you know why God is calling us to take authority in our lives if we're going to move forward into the things He has for us? It's because there are forces gathering against us. I want somebody to understand in no uncertain terms that if you are serious about doing the will of God in your life, there are forces that are gathering against you as we speak. You need to understand something. I know we're educated. I praise God that many of us are educated. But you better understand, you better not get so educated that you think everything can be explained in natural terms. We have a spiritual conglomerate of enemies to deal with.
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20: A tiny church which was bursting at the seams with scores of newly born-again hippies who were on fire and not at all shy about talking about it. 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I didn't know what it was, but it was like a wall of something that hit me. And that was the first time I ever heard the gospel clearly presented. And the impact was almost unbearable.
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21: With SRN News, I'm John Scott. Several reports say the fly Dubai co-pilot accused of stabbing his captain was planning to crash the passenger jet at Tel Aviv's main airport. The co-pilot reportedly told investigators that after he subdued the pilot, he intended to obtain landing clearances to hit Ben Gurion Airport, and records also indicate the man acted alone. The U.S. removing all of its B-1 bombers from an airbase in the United Kingdom. That comes with security concerns over a suspected terror plot. Television pastor Jim Baker, who was imprisoned in the 1980s for defrauding his followers, has died at the age of 86. He rose to national prominence in the 1970s along Tammy Faye Baker as co-host of the PTL Club. Their ministry collapsed in the late 1980s after a scandal involving allegations of sexual misconduct and financial wrongdoing. This is SRN News.
22: We move into the season of fall, which is the season of conflict and communication.
4: What season is it for your marriage? 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
22: Fall is where your true colors start to shine through, you know, and you start really seeing that person for who they are, but that can come with conflict. And then we move into the season of winter, which I always say is the season of turning inward. It's a season of hibernation. But not only that, winter, I have learned, is also a season of disinfecting. God uses winter to disinfect the ground and get it ready for the season of spring. So even when you're in a season of winter that feels cool, that feels apathetic, that feels frozen, there is hope that spring can come again.
4: More great insights from Deborah Falada today when you stop by FamilyMinute.org.
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26: The winds of change were blowing across Eastern Europe. Country after country was falling like leaves falling from the trees in autumn, falling from that totalitarian regime of communism. Country after country was coming to the point of democratic freedom. I remember those years very well. I was preaching in October in Hungary of 1989 when 1,000 people marched in the streets chanting for freedom. But there's an untold story of that march for freedom and that deliverance from the totalitarianism and the dictatorial autocratic nature of those communist regimes. There's an untold story that has come to light after the fall of communism. The symbol of the communist regime was the Berlin Wall. And it was in 1989, on November 9, that the Berlin Wall fell. In 1982, a 46-year-old Christian pastor by the name of Christian Führer began a series of meetings in his church called Prayers for Peace. And during that period of time, people began to gather at the Nikolai Church in Leipzig, Germany, to pray. At first, there were just a very few people that prayed, 10 to 15. But the group began to grow. And they knew that if God did not answer their prayers, there was no hope for freedom in Eastern Europe. Other churches joined in that prayer movement. And on November 9, 1989, 2,000 people gathered in the Nikolai Church. Each of them had candles in their hand that were called candles of peace. When they left the church, they were shocked that there were 8,000 people in the courtyard of the church and in the streets with candles. Others began to join them, and across Germany, 1 million people marched. They marched for freedom. Now, I want to read you Christian Führer's words as he reflected on leaving the Nikolai Church. And here's what he said. "So we were absolutely terrified of what might happen. The police had not been briefed for this possibility, candles and prayers. Had we thrown stones, they would have known what to do. They would have attacked. But the tanks had no choice but to withdraw without a single shot being fired. We had the sense that something extraordinary had happened, but we really only understood the enormity of it later. Thousands of people with candles, people who'd never met before, suddenly a family. They lay their candles at the feet of the armed soldiers and police. The steps of the Stasi, the secret police building, were filled with candles. The organization that spied on, abused, and sold people out now was awash with candles. It looked like a river of peace and light. When more than 2,000 of us came out of the church, I'll never forget the sight. Tens of thousands more waiting outside the square. They were holding candles. When you hold a candle, you need both hands because the wind will blow it out. So you can't hold a candle and a stone or a club at the same time. Then the miracle occurred. The spirit of Jesus, a spirit of nonviolence, took hold of the masses. And what resulted was peaceful violence. The army, fighting patrols, and police were drawn in. We began to sing, we began to pray, and the wall came down." The story of the fall of the Berlin Wall is the story of earnest intercession. It's the story of prayer. When you pray, walls break down. The walls of difficulty between husbands and wives break down when you pray. The walls that separate people break down when you pray. The walls of evil habits break down when you pray. The chains that bind us are severed when you pray. The jails that hold us open their doors when you pray. When we pray, God breaks down walls in the community, and the Spirit of God brings people. Now, there are three things about intercessory prayer. First, intercessory prayer is biblical. Second, intercessory prayer is powerful. Third, intercessory prayer, to be effective, must be personal. Let's study these three things. Intercessory prayer is biblical. Take your Bible, please, and turn to Ephesians chapter 1. Ephesians, the first chapter.
0: Here in Ephesians chapter 1, the Apostle Paul writes to the church at Ephesus. Ephesus is a city of 150,000 people. It's a city that is known for the goddess Diana. So it's a pagan city. It's a city that is multicultural. It's a city that's extremely rich. It's a city that's materialistic. It's a city that's highly educated. It has the Celsus Library that actually has a form of air conditioning to keep the mildew out of the books. And they had 12,000 books in the library. It's a city of prostitution and immorality. It is a city that is known for the arts. It has the Odeon Theater and the Ephesus Colosseum. So to that large metropolitan cultured city that has a thriving Christian church, the Apostle Paul writes, Ephesians chapter 1, you're looking there at verse 15 and onward. Therefore, I also, after I heard of your faith in the Lord Jesus and your love for all the saints, do not cease to give thanks for you, making mention of you in my prayers. Paul says, I'm not with you, I'm traveling. But church at Ephesus, you are on my mind. Church at Ephesus, you're in my heart. I'm praying for you. Intercessory prayer is biblical. Now, what was Paul praying all about? He says, verse 16, I don't cease to give thanks for you, making mention of you in my prayers. What does he pray for? Verse 17, that the God of the Lord Jesus Christ, the Father of glory, may give you the spirit of wisdom and revelation in the knowledge of him. Paul says, I'm praying that your heart would be open. I'm praying that your mind would be receptive to the word of God. Verse 19, and what is the exceeding greatness of his power toward us who believe, according to the working of his mighty power. Paul says, I pray that the mighty power of God will flow into your life as the result of my prayers. As you pray for a son or daughter, you pray for this son or daughter that may not know Christ, that the mighty power of God will flow into their life. As you pray for your community, you pray that the mighty power of God will come down in that community, that hearts and minds will be opened to the gospel. Now, isn't Christ doing everything he can for your son, your daughter, your husband, or your wife, your neighbor before you pray? Is Jesus limited to our prayers? Isn't Christ doing everything he can through the Holy Spirit to work with that person before you pray? Isn't Jesus doing everything he can to send angels to them before you pray? If Christ is doing everything he can before I pray, why should I pray? For this reason, in the great controversy between good and evil, in this cosmic conflict between Christ and Satan, there are ground rules. And one of the ground rules is this: God does not violate our freedom of choice. So God is doing everything he can before we pray. But when we pray, God can turn to Satan and says, look, although I'm doing everything I can to win that person, I respect this brother, this sister's freedom of choice to pray for them. And the river of the water of life from heaven's throne will be poured out through them to touch that son or daughter in ways that could not be touched if they did not pray. As we pray, we open the channels of blessing for God, because just as God respects their freedom of choice, he respects our freedom of choice. In the book Great Controversy, page 525, I read these words. It is God's plan to do in answer to the prayer of faith what he would not do did we not thus pray. Intercessory prayer is biblical. The Apostle Paul prayed for the churches that he often left behind. Philippians chapter 1. Paul is in prison in Rome. He's in a dark, dirty, dingy, damp dungeon. But on his heart and in his mind is a congregation he's left behind. Philippi was a very difficult evangelistic assignment for Paul. There was no Christian congregation in Philippi. The woman out by the little river called Lydia, the seller of purple, and her family were converted. An African slave girl was converted. A Philippian jailer, a Roman, was converted. And from that so diverse group, a very wealthy woman from Europe, an African slave girl, and a Roman middle-class centurion, the Christian church was formed. Paul ended up in prison. He ended up being beaten, back bloodied. He hastened out of town, but he never forgot Philippi. He left a small team of Bible workers there. And when he was in prison in Rome, Paul prays for the church there.

0: 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We're often quick to say, if there's anything I can do, just let me know. 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
1: Philippians chapter 1, verse 19. Paul is an old man now. His hand is shaking. There are deeply etched lines upon his face. His hair is gray. His body is weak and frail. He's in prison, and he's cold. He's shivering in prison. He's hungry, verse 19. For I know that this, that's my imprisonment, will turn out for my salvation through or because of your prayer and the supply of the Spirit of Jesus Christ. Now, don't miss that. It's a rather strange text. Why does Paul say, I know that my imprisonment, I know that this suffering I'm going through will turn out for my salvation because of your prayer? Wasn't he already saved? Wasn't he the mighty apostle of grace? The word here for salvation is the Greek word soteria. And another translation for the word soteria is the word healing or therapy. So the text could read this way: I know that my imprisonment, my trial, my difficulty is going to turn out for my therapy or my spiritual healing because you're praying for me. Whatever challenge your husband is going through, whatever challenge your wife is going through, whatever challenge your kids are going through, whatever challenge your neighbors are going through, as we pray for them, that challenge then does not become a burden that crushes them, but through our prayers, that challenge becomes therapy. That challenge becomes healing for them. And God uses the very difficulty thing that they're going through because we're praying for them to bring spiritual healing to them and spiritual growth to them. Intercessory prayer is biblical. Secondly, engaging intercessory prayer is powerful, particularly when groups of people pray together. Acts chapter 12. Intercessory prayer is biblical. Intercessory prayer is powerful. James had been beheaded by Herod. After James is beheaded by Herod, Peter is thrown into prison. And the church says, we are not going to allow Peter to be in prison alone. So Acts chapter 12, verse 5. Peter was therefore kept in prison, but constant prayer. What kind of prayer, everybody? Spasmodic prayer. Occasional prayer. Once in a while prayer. What does your text say? Constant prayer was offered to God for him by who? By the church. So as the church is meeting in corporate prayer, those prayers ascend up into heaven, and Jesus turns to one of the angels and he says, go down there and unlock the prison doors and set Peter free. So the angel comes down. The prison cell is illuminated with the glory of God. The prayers of the church are answered, and Peter is set free. He's led through the streets by the angel, comes to the very house that they're praying. Acts chapter 12, he knocks on the door. They don't know their prayers are answered. Verse 12, so when he considered this, he came to the house of Mary, the mother of John, whose surname was Mark, where the many were gathered praying. As Peter knocked on the door, Rhoda gets up. She must be a teenage girl or something, late teens, early 20s. She runs to the door. She recognizes Peter's voice, but she doesn't even open the door because she's so excited that prayer has been answered. She runs back and says, church, we've been praying for Peter, and our prayers are answered. They say, oh, that couldn't be Peter. He's in prison. They did not even sense the miracle power of God when they prayed. When you pray, it's powerful. For the last 50 years, my wife and I have been traveling the world in evangelism. One of the most difficult evangelistic meetings we ever had was in Papua New Guinea. There were riots in the streets before we got there. Cars were burned in the streets. The government put a curfew on from 6 o'clock at night to 6 o'clock in the morning, which meant we could not have our meetings in

0: Sir John Guy Stadium. We began to pray. We sought God earnestly. Monday, curfew. Tuesday, curfew. Wednesday, curfew. Thursday, curfew. Parliament was meeting Thursday night. We said on Thursday morning to our staff, set up the stadium. They said, but there's curfew. We said, there's no curfew in the day. We got 1,000 people that are praying. Set up the stadium. They did. I woke up Friday morning, ran to get a copy of the national newspaper, and here it is, the copy of the national newspaper. It says this, curfew eased for SDA rally. It's headlines of the newspaper. Then it goes on to say an estimated 100,000 people are expected to pack the stadium tonight. The Prime Minister will address the nation and introduce Pastor Mark Finley. 100,000 people came out to the stadium. Next night on the newspaper, live from PNG, here is a picture of the crowd, 100,000. God does something when we pray that he would not do if we did not thus pray. Sometimes the answers to prayer are so amazingly dramatic. In that series, 100,000 people came night after night. The first appeal, 10,000 made decisions to be baptized and follow the Lord Jesus Christ. You see, when we pray, God does something special. I've seen him do it again and again and again. We were in Russia, holding meetings in the Olympic Stadium, going to have a baptism of about 1,000 people. We couldn't do it in the city, so we're going to take them out to a lake. I needed a place for people to change, and we wanted to have a tent. No tents could be found. We said, wait a minute, there was a little tiny ad in the newspaper that said that the military was selling tents, but they were going to sell these tents from a military hospital, but we didn't have any idea where that hospital was in Moscow. No idea. There must have been 15, 20, 30 hospitals in Moscow. So we got on our knees and we prayed. We said, God, we don't know where that tent is. This is a city of millions of people. No way we can find that tent. But God, you know where that tent is. I know, Lord, you're going to help us find that tent. We have to find that tent. It's a Tuesday. We need it immediately. So I said to my staff, look, you guys go out and rent a cab and find that tent and come back in 2 hours with it. They said, Pastor, but we don't have any idea. I said, but God does. Go find that tent for me. They went out, hired a cab. They're driving around Moscow. I have no place, no idea where to go. An ambulance went by them with the red light. My colleague said, follow that ambulance. They followed that ambulance through the narrow streets of Moscow. It came to a hospital. They opened the gates. It was a military hospital. Within 2 hours, we had the tent. Intercessory prayer is biblical. Intercessory prayer is powerful. And for intercessory prayer to be effective, it has to be personal. Take your Bible, please, and turn to the book of Luke. We're looking at Luke chapter 22. Our model in intercession is Jesus. Intercessory prayer becomes effective as it becomes personal. Intercessory prayer is biblical. Intercessory prayer is powerful. And to be effective, intercessory prayer must be personal. We're looking there at Luke 22, verse 31 and onward. Jesus speaks to Peter. Now, Peter has just made this statement about being so committed to Christ that he would never deny Christ. And so here, Jesus speaks to Peter. Verse 31, and the Lord said, Simon, Simon, indeed, Satan has asked for you that he may sift you as wheat. But I have prayed for you that your faith should not fail. And when you have returned to me, strengthen your brethren. Now, notice verse 31. It's easy to look over the text quickly. Simon, Simon, indeed, Satan has asked for you. Now, here's my question. Who was Satan asking for Peter's soul? Who? Do you think Satan came to Jesus and said, now, Jesus, you know, Peter's one of your disciples, and I really want him. Would you please give him to me? You think Peter was asking Jesus? That'd be kind of foolish, because Jesus is not going to give him one of his disciples. You think he's asking God? Who do you think he's asking? I think he's asking the evil angels. Satan has asked for you. In other words, Satan sees the potential in Peter. He sees his leadership qualities. He sees his ability to proclaim the gospel. And Satan goes to his evil angels and he says, look, get that one. Whatever we have to do, get that one. He's got talent. He's got ability. Satan knows that if he can send 100 evil angels to lead young people into temptation, he knows that they have such potential for the kingdom of God that he can use them for evil. Satan knows that if he can get marriages to break up, that he knows that if that can happen, it can bring great damage to the kingdom of God. It can bring great hurt to the kingdom of God. Satan knows if he can lead some elder into sin, some deacon into sin. He knows if he can lead some church leader into sin. He knows that if he leads some Adventist into sin, it will impact where they work because they've testified as a Christian. So Satan does everything he can to attack God's people. He focuses all the forces of hell upon God's people. But here is the incredible good news. Jesus says, Simon, Satan has asked for you that he may sift you as wheat, but I have prayed for you. Jesus prayed for Peter by name. When you pray for your husband by name, when you pray for your wife by name, when you pray for your son, your daughter by name, when you pray for your neighbors by name, when you lift them up, God does something special to work powerfully in their lives. He sends good angels to beat back the angels of hell. He sends righteous beings from heaven to battle back the forces of evil, for we wrestle not against flesh and blood, but against powers of evil in dark places. Not only are we praying for our loved ones, but here's the good news. Jesus is praying for you.
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0: Whatever struggle you are going through, whatever challenges you face, Jesus is praying for you. Your name is on his lips in the sanctuary above. You are in his heart and in his mind, and God answers the prayers of Christ for you and your family. When we earnestly pray with the mind and heart engaged as well as our words, God moves and angels wing their way from worlds afar in answer to our prayers. The Holy Spirit convicts hearts in answer to our prayers. Lives are changed in answer to our prayers. Praying churches are growing churches. Praying churches are healthy churches. Praying churches are unified churches. Praying churches are the light in their community. I pray that you would be a person of prayer.

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5: Ronald Reagan believed freedom was more than a political system or a set of laws. In 1988, he said, "Freedom describes the God-given condition of the human soul." For Reagan, liberty was not something government created. It was something government was called to respect and to protect. That idea sits at the heart of the American experiment. Our rights do not come from rulers, institutions, or political majorities. They belong to us by nature and by God. And when we understand freedom that way, our responsibility becomes clearer. Government may protect liberty, laws may preserve it, but neither can give us what was never theirs to grant. Freedom begins with the recognition that human dignity and liberty come before government, not from it.
6: On their 50th wedding anniversary, the couple was asked their secret for a happy marriage. "For my part," said the husband, "I've tried not to be selfish. After all, there is no I in the word marriage." The wife said, "My secret is that for 50 years, I've never tried to correct my husband's spelling." Good policy. Marriage is a place where two people decide to accept each other as they are. After all, Jesus loved us enough to do that. On the other hand, he also loved us enough to not leave us the way we are, and to keep on loving us if we don't change. I'm Steve Brown. You think about that. Share what you just heard with a friend. Go to youthinkaboutthat.com.
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9: 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And the only way for you to find that out is not listening to me. The only way to find that out is to try it for yourself.
10: Scripture tells us to devote ourselves to prayer. When we follow those instructions with the full intention of surrendering to God's direction, the Lord will use us in ways we can't even imagine. 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
9: I believe if you and I had asked the Lord Jesus Christ what is the priority in His given day, on any given day, here's what He would say. It's the time I spend with my Father. You recall the Scripture says that He was up early in the morning out alone with the Father praying. Then in the evening He was alone with the Father praying. He said, I only do those things that please the Father. I only do those things I see the Father doing. I take no initiative of my own. Jesus Christ was in continuous fellowship with His Father, but that wasn't just because He was God, but simply because He took time to be alone with His Heavenly Father. Well, I want you to turn, if you will, to Colossians chapter 4, and here Paul gives us an admonition, and I believe in this passage he really deals with about every facet we need to deal with when it comes to praying. We'll deal with one primary part of it. In Colossians chapter 4, verse 2, he says, devote yourselves to prayer, keeping alert in it with an attitude of thanksgiving, praying at the same time for us as well, that God may open up to us a door for the word so that we may speak forth the mystery of Christ, for which I also have been in prison, in order that I may make it clear in the way I ought to speak. Now, I want to talk about something very practical for a moment about our prayer life, because if I'm going to devote myself to prayer, it won't be just haphazard praying down the expressway on my way to work or sitting at the table having a blessing and so forth. But you see, a lot of people have lots of problems and heartaches in life, and they don't realize God would either eliminate or sustain them through those if they've just spent enough time talking with Him and letting Him give them wisdom as to how to respond to these things. If you're going to have a prayer life that really makes a difference, that's going to have any impact, have an impact on your life, the lives of other people, there are four things I believe are essential. Number one, and that is to set a definite time. If you don't, you won't devote yourself to prayer. It doesn't happen. The reason I know that is because since Satan hates that above every other activity you and I engage ourselves in, he's going to do everything in his power to keep you what? Busy. To keep you busy so you can say, I don't have time to pray. Number one, a time. Secondly, a place. You say, what in the world does a place have to do with it? Here's what it has to do with it. There's something about having a spot in your home, a place, in the bedroom or wherever it may be, the den, or maybe in the bathroom. That's the only place you can have privacy. A place where you and God get together, where you battle it out with those things that you and He just need to deal with privately in your life. There's something about having a place and something to remind you. The third thing is a purpose. If you don't have a purpose, you won't pray. You'll just pray here and yonder and things arise and this, that, and the other. You'll pray a little bit here and there, but you won't pray much. What's the purpose? Now, here's the purpose. The purpose, ultimately, is not to get something from God. You know what God sees as our primary purpose for praying? Developing an intimate, warm, personal intimacy with Him. That's His ultimate purpose. And then, of course, meeting our needs and all the rest. The fourth thing is a plan. Here's a simple plan. It's very important, and it's so simple, you're going to look over it if you're not careful. There's something about recording what you're praying about. Itself a cheap little notebook. Write down the request. Put the date at the end of it when you made the request. And then when God answers that prayer, draw one line through it, only one, so you can still read it, and put the date at the end. Here's what happens. After a while, one line, two lines, five lines, 10 lines, two pages, three pages, 10 pages, 20 pages, line, line, skip line, skip a space, line, all these lines. You know what those lines say? Here's what they say. Every time you open that book, here's what the line says. God heard me. God loves me. God cares for me. God's interested in me. God's intervening in my life. God's answering my prayer. God's developing my relationship to Him. I'm growing in my faith. Life is getting exciting. God is in my life. And then he says, watchfulness. He says, watchfulness be alert and with the attitude of thanksgiving, expressing gratitude toward Him. And keeping that prayer journal will motivate you to give thanks again and again and again for what God is doing in your life. So that's His first word to us. Then I want you to notice what He says. Now, devote yourselves to prayer, keeping alert in it with an attitude of thanksgiving, praying at the same time for us as well. Paul is talking about himself. He's writing this from prison now. And he says that God may open to us a door for the word, that is the gospel, so that we may speak forth the mystery of Christ, for which I've also been imprisoned, in order that I may make it clear in the way I ought to speak. Now, I want you to listen carefully. God didn't give us this awesome opportunity of prayer just to get our needs met, though that is part of it. Our personal concerns and our concerns for people that are friends and loved ones we're concerned about, but also for ministry. Now, listen to what he said. He said, praying at the same time for us, two things that he says, that a door may be opened. Now, as I think about what Paul spoke of here, and he says praying for us also, what he's doing is trying to motivate these Colossians to really talk to God. So what I want to give you is 10 results. Here are 10 things that will happen when you and I begin to pray, not just for ourselves, but for the world, for ministry around the world. There are 10 things that are going to happen in a person's life when you get serious about that. So I want you to jot these down. The first one is, as we said in the very beginning, your personal intimacy with God. Something's going to happen in your relationship to Christ when you get serious about praying. Number one. Number two, your perspective about life is going to be enlarged. You're going to be able to see things the way God sees them. You're going to be able to get concerned about things that you've never been concerned about before. And you're going to be able to have a discerning spirit about things that you've never had before. Number three, a positive faith attitude is going to develop when you begin to pray seriously and you keep that notebook and you just keep marking down the things that God's been saying to you and how He's been working in your life. Number four, there is going to be a peace in the midst of pressures. Now, I didn't say that prayer is always going to take away the pressure, take away the hardship, take away the trials, tribulations, heartaches, burdens, tears, hurt, sorrow. No, He's not going to take all that away. But what He does, when you and I begin to get serious about our prayer life, what happens is there begins to prevail over us an awesome sense of peace that no matter how strong the pressures are, how deep the hurt may be, there is going to be an awesome sense of peace that we begin to experience that we had not experienced before. You say, you mean just talking to God's going to make that kind of difference? I guarantee you, if you get serious about your prayer life, and listen, begin to get devoted, spend time with Him, listening to Him and talking with Him. Then, number five, it's going to have a purifying effect upon your life. There's no way to come to Him with an open heart day after day, week after week, month after month, year after year, without God beginning to reveal things in our life that we'd not seen. Maybe somebody else had seen them, but we had not seen them. Beginning to stir up within us a sense of conviction about something or an awareness of something. Not necessarily just sins, but things in our life that God knows would be better if we were without them or something that He wants to add in our life. Number six, it is the pathway to true, genuine spiritual growth in every area of our life. As you and I begin to pray, what does He do? He shows us the facets of life that you and I should be involved in. He shows us how to invest our spiritual gifts. He begins to give us more concrete direction about where our money is to be spent, how it's to be invested, where we're to give, whom we're to support, what ministries to support. God begins to give clear direction in every aspect of our life. Number seven, we begin to develop a passion to obey God. As you begin to pray and listen, as God begins to reveal Himself to you, you want to obey Him. You desire to obey Him. Satan's not going to give up. He's not going to quit. And you got, listen, it may be that when you get serious about praying, Satan begins to launch his most vicious attacks more frequently than ever before, and you begin to wonder, Lord, what in the world's happening? That's the time you and I can rejoice because, listen, when the devil's not bothering you, you're not bothering him. And when you begin to get serious and intercede and begin to pray, then Satan begins to get upset and he's going to launch his most vicious attacks. Number eight, he's going to provide every single need of your life. Physical needs, material needs, emotional needs, whatever they are, they're going to begin to flow into your life in a way that's much smoother than they have been before. Number nine, there's going to be a power in your service for God, whether you're singing in the choir or taking up an offering or teaching a class or preaching a sermon or singing a solo. It doesn't make any difference whether it's on your job as the boss or an employee in home, in the home as a mother, as a father. Whatever you and I are doing, there will be more of the awareness of the presence and power and wisdom of God to do it and do it well. And then number 10, sum it all up, you're going to be productive in every facet of your life. When prayer becomes that major issue, when it becomes the priority time, the most important event, and God becomes the most important person in your life, and your relationship to Jesus Christ becomes the most important relationship, and when you begin to major on that, something happens to every single facet of our life. And the only way for you to find that out is not listening to me. The only way to find that out is to try it for yourself. And so as I think about the awesome opportunity we have, listen, what he's saying is that you and I become the channels by which God releases his omnipotence in heaven and gets it down here on earth and gets it involved in the lives of people and the situations and circumstances that change people's lives. When you and I develop our prayer life, we begin to learn to listen to him and talk with him. God will burden us to pray specific things for people. We'll think, well, why am I praying that? And I have people to call me once in a while, and this has been going on for years, will call me and say, well, is everything all right? Usually it probably isn't, but is everything all right? Well, what do you mean? Well, yesterday I was praying for you, and I had this tremendous burden for you. And I can tell you, I don't remember anybody ever calling me and telling me that I couldn't tell them, yes, I needed that. Yes, let me tell you what was going on. Yes, God must have had me in mind to put me on your heart. Yes, yes, yes. Now, you think about this. How many of you would love to have a group of people praying for you every day? How many of you are willing to be that prayer partner for somebody else? You see, if you want folks praying for you, then you got to start praying for somebody else. And you know the tragedy? Listen, I'd hate to think for one minute that I had to be the pastor of anybody's church and have nobody praying for me. God, help me. I'm here to tell you, I couldn't handle it. And the truth is, you and I can't even handle life without somebody praying for us. We can't handle it. And listen, every teenager should cry out to God for parents who pray for them and call their names daily. And every parent should be crying out to God for their children. And we should be crying out to God for people who are in need. And what we don't realize is we don't realize the power of people's prayers lifting us up and asking God to protect us and give us wisdom and direction and decisions in life. Listen, the best asset you've got in your life is not what you've got in the bank or Wall Street. The best asset you've got are people praying for you, amen, lifting you up to God, crying out to God in your behalf. And that's what Paul is talking about here when he says praying is at the same time for us as well, that God may open a door of opportunity. And he says, praying for the ministry, he says, now, two things primarily. He said that God would open up a door of opportunity. You see, it's prayers that open up doors of opportunity. That's how we got in other countries in the world. We began to pray, God, you must open the door. What can we do? We don't know who to talk to. We don't know how to go about it. We don't have the money. Lord, we're going to trust you to open the door. And today, in every single country in the world, every day, and it's the result of God's people praying. So if you want God to work in your life, get somebody praying for you. If you want to get somebody praying for you, you begin to pray for someone else. And God will raise up people to pray for you. And you can ask people to pray for you. And get in a small group of people praying. But spend time alone with God, on your face before him, crying out to him for those things that are needed in your life. And so here's what he says. Listen. He's just praying at the same time for us as well, that God may open us up a door for the Word, that God would open opportunities for him to preach the Word of God. And then he said, so that we may speak forth the mystery of Christ, which he was referring to primarily, that the gospel is open to both Gentiles and to Jews, preaching the gospel in essence, for which I've also been in prison. Now listen to this. He said, I want to make two requests in praying ministry-wise. Number one, that God would open doors of opportunity. And second, listen to what he said. He said, and also that I may make it clear in the way I ought to speak. Once in a while, I want to say to people who are members of churches, and sometimes they criticize their pastor. Well, you know, my pastor, I just don't like the way he preaches. I don't like the way he dresses. I don't like the way he speaks. I don't like this. I don't like that. I don't like the other. Let me ask you a question. When's the last time on your face before God you began to cry out to God on his behalf and ask God to work in his life? Or do you just enjoy criticizing him? Because I want to tell you, this pastor, no pastor is perfect. What in the world would you do with a perfect pastor? You'd have to go find another church because there are no perfect church members. And so all of us are imperfect. And that's why all of us need one another. And the most powerful thing we can do for one another is to talk to God. Talk to God in behalf of each other. And what is he going to do? He's going to do what he enjoys doing, answering our petition in their behalf. And Paul is saying, here's what I need you to do. He said, I need for you to pray that God will open doors of opportunity, but I need for you to pray that God will show me how to speak the truth clearly. You see, oftentimes people will say, you know the best thing I got out of that sermon? I'll say, what's that? It'll be something I never said. I never said it. I know I didn't say it. What is that? That is the Holy Spirit taking the Word of God and doing what? So working it that when you hear it, you get what you need. It may have been something I said or didn't say. That's why you should never miss coming to church. Amen. You say, well, I don't know whether I like that sermon or not. Well, you may not, but I'll tell you something else. Since God's doing it, you better listen to him because he can say it in a way that I can't say it. And Paul said, I want you to pray that I'll be able to speak the truth so clearly nobody will misunderstand it. Now, I'm glad he prayed that. I'm glad he asked him to do that because when I read some of the things he wrote, I think, goodness, what in the world did he mean by that? And yet, as you and I keep on praying and seeking and reading and studying, God begins to give us understanding. So let's think about your prayer life for a moment. Personally, do you spend most of your time praying for yourself, your needs, your family, people closest to you? How much time do you spend outside that little circle? Listen, this is the circle most of us pray in. How often do you get out of that circle into the big circle of this world and praying for people to be saved by the millions? And think about all the homeless, helpless, hurting, dying people in other countries of the world in the midst of bloodshed, warfare, vengeance, hostility, and anger, brother against brother and sister against sister, family against family. And people who desperately, desperately need to know the truth. You and I know enough about what's happening in this world to know that people need the gospel and they need to be saved. And we read enough letters to realize that people are hungry for the truth. They want to know the truth. And what do we read in these letters? Please tell us the truth. Please tell us. I beg you, tell us the truth. And here we sit with enough truth to save the whole world. Paul says, devote yourself to prayer. And my challenge to you is that if you want your life to really count for God, and you want your life to bear an impact, and if you want to make your life full of things that really make a difference, if you will devote yourself to prayer, you will discover a relationship to Him that you never dreamed possible. And secondly, God will begin to use you in ways you never thought you were even worthy of being used. It is so simple. It is a matter of giving time to the Father and let Him do in your life what He chooses to do.
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10: 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God's grace is always sufficient for whatever a Christian faces. You're listening to In Touch. God's grace is always sufficient for whatever a Christian faces. Here's a moment with Charles Stanley.
13: Oftentimes, God will bring people and they face this barrier, this heartache in their life, this real pain. And we come up to it and God says, trust me. Don't get your focus on that. Get your focus on me. Trust me. And we wait and we wait and we wait. We don't see God doing anything. And we pray and we cry and we wait. We don't see God doing anything. So finally, here's what we decide. You know what? I've got to handle this. And so we make a little detour and we decide we're going to do things our own way. And here's what I've noticed over and over and over again. Just before God takes it away, we step ahead of him and we lose what he had prepared if we had just waited till he took it away and let us move in. It's a matter of choice, and it's my prayer that you'll make a very wise choice. And remember that when he says, my grace and all that's wrapped up in that is sufficient, adequate, complete, satisfying, overflowing, and abundant for you. So that in those weakest moments, you'll be overwhelmed with the awareness of the presence of the power and the grace and the goodness and the love of Almighty God. There's no way to lose trusting Him.
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16: How many of you brought a Bible with you tonight? Grab your Bible. Hold your Bible up. We're not ashamed of the Word of God. Like when you're on an airplane and you're in that middle seat in coach, you know, the seat from hell, and people are right next to you. I mean, reach into your briefcase and pull out this Bible, and people might be alarmed. It's like you pulled a rattlesnake out of a bag or something. You know, they're afraid it's going to attack them, right? Get it off here. Sorry, it's a living Bible. It's very active and alive, right? Oh, listen, the only thing that's as offensive, if not more so, than the Bible is the message of the cross. Because when I look at the cross and I look at how Christ suffered, it's a reminder to me that I am a sinner. And that offends me. I'm sorry if it offends you, but it is the truth. And God has dropped one lifeline from heaven for you to get there, and it's Jesus Christ who came to this earth on a rescue mission to forgive you of all of your sin and reveal to you the meaning and purpose of life. Don't be afraid of this book. Don't be afraid of Jesus. Run to Jesus. He's the one you're searching for. He's the one you're longing for deep down inside.
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17: With SRN News, I'm John Scott. On the road, President Trump was in Deep Red, Nebraska for another rally ahead of the midterm elections. He spoke to supporters in Grand Island in support of Senator Pete Ricketts and other Republicans running in the state. Pennsylvania's measles outbreak surpassing 1,000 cases on Monday. State health officials say it's the largest measles outbreak in the U.S. in three decades. The MLB playoffs heating up as the division series continues. The White Sox still perfect after topping the Guardians 4-3 in Game 2, Chicago leads that best-of-five series 2-0. We'll host Cleveland for Game 3 on Wednesday. The Rays up 2-0 in the ALDS after topping the Yankees 5-2 in Game 2. New York hosts Tampa Bay for Game 3 on Wednesday. The NLDS resumes. The Braves host the Dodgers for Game 3 with that series tied at 1-1. And the Padres hope to salvage their season when they host the Brewers for Game 3. 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
21: Well, you know, when I think of Victorious, my mind goes back. I'm a kid growing up watching TV in the 60s, so my mind goes back to the wide world of sports.
0: Oh, yeah,
21: There was an announcer named Jim McKay, something like that. He had this classic line where he talked about the thrill of victory and the agony of defeat. And I love just thinking about how thrilling it is to be victorious. I love, in any game I'm playing, I want to be victorious. I tell people I don't care whether it's Monopoly or something really serious. I want to win. And in life, we can win in Christ. And that's what the Bible tells us, that we are victorious in Him. And victorious means that we're following His lead, that we're letting the Holy Spirit take us where He wants us to go in life. We're saved by His grace, and then we're simply following His direction. And of course, the Word of God is so key to following God's direction, because the Word is a lamp to our feet and a light to our pathway. And so those who tune in to broadcasts like Destined for Victory are really supposed to be receiving guidance so that we can walk in and live in victory. And that's what I pray is happening as people tune in day by day.
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18: That's what you need to do with your enemies. 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Don't let them discourage you with their words or their hateful actions, because God is up to something good in your life.
3: The people of God have always had to deal with detractors, Nehemiah, Elisha, the Apostle Paul. But instead of focusing on their enemies, they overcame them by leaning on God's provision and His promise. On today's Destined for Victory with Pastor Paul Shepherd, you'll be reminded that no matter how many detractors come your way, you don't have to be discouraged. Because when there seems no way out, God always makes a way through. Now, to today's message, I've got a new attitude.
18: That's what you want. The Lord raised up the cops to be a blessing. They're supposed to be a blessing. Not all of them understand that. You got to pray for some of them. But they're supposed to be a blessing to you. And so it's reasonable. If you need a mean dog for your context, that you need a mean dog, get one. For years, I grew up with dogs, and we don't have one currently, but I've always loved it when my family of origin had dogs, and then my wife and children, we've had a couple of dogs since we've been together. And, you know, it's wonderful, but most of the dogs I've had were those friendly, kind of just member of the family dogs. And those are cool, but we made sure we were secure in other ways. But if you need a dog that's not saved, get one. You know, because the last time I got a dog, that's what I wanted. I love the fact that my wife and I have known the Lord for many years, and that our children came to know the Lord at an early age, and all of us are walking with the Lord. That's been a wonderful blessing to have a full household of faith. But when I got my last dog, I wanted him to be the one heathen in the house. I wanted him to be truly not saved at all, just ready to bite at a moment's notice. And our last dog was a black lab. We called him Jet, for Jet Black. And he was Jet. Man, that dog was wonderful, but he was too nice. And I told Meredith, I said, I don't like how friendly he is. She said, well, don't you want to be friendly with the kids? And we're, oh, sure, want to be friendly with us. But anybody who's not a shepherd, I want a dog that look at me and say, you want me to get him? Because I will jack him up. Just give me the word. That's what I wanted. Jet, man, Jet was so saved, it was pitiful. He was saved, sanctified, filled with the Holy Spirit. I mean, man, Jet, when you come over the house, he would beat everybody to the door. Open the door, Jet just wagging. Praise God, how you doing? Bless the Lord. How you doing? Come on in. Man, good to see you. Here, sit right over here. Why don't you pet me a while we just fellowship? I thought, no, I want a heathen dog. But listen, Paul said, be on your guard. Be reasonably prudent. When people don't like you, believe them. If people on your job are arrayed against you, plotting against you, you've got to understand. Say, Lord, give me wisdom as to how to counteract what they're trying to do. And you've got to be prudent. He said, Timothy, be on your guard. Because there are real detractors when you are doing the will of God. I love the book of Nehemiah in the Old Testament. One of the things I love about it is that, of course, God raised up Nehemiah and gave him the calling to lead God's people in the rebuilding of the wall of Jerusalem. And I love the fact that Nehemiah learned how to not just build, but he learned how to be prepared to fight. And so when you read the book of Nehemiah, he raised up, he was wise in building the people and giving them a mind to build, and they co-owned the vision of rebuilding the torn down wall and all of that, and they began to do the work. But when you get into Nehemiah chapter 4, you see that at first some people ridiculed what they were doing. Two men in particular, a man named Sanballat and another named Tobiah. And at first they just ridicule. Sometimes people just start by ridiculing you and trying to make you feel bad. And so they were ridiculed at first in the early part of Nehemiah chapter 4. You just see them talking about, oh, y'all think you're building a wall? That's nothing. If a fox climbs up on that, he'll knock that down. Listen, you got to learn to let people run their mouths while you run God's business. You got to let people talk. Their talking isn't going to change what God's doing in your life. And so let them run their mouths. But what they found out, Nehemiah did, was that after they ran their mouths, after they saw that the wall was going up and it was halfway completed, then they turned from ridicule to anger. And they became so angry that then they began to plot against this rebuilding project. And I love when Nehemiah got word, he had people who came back and told him, these folks are plotting against you. At one point they came to him. Nehemiah's up on the wall building, doing the work. And they're down there saying, come on, well, we want to take you to a meeting. They were plotting to kill him. Come on down, we want to take you to a meeting. And at one point Nehemiah says to them, I am doing a good work and I'm not coming down. And I like that he didn't come down to tell him he's not coming down. I like that he stayed up. That's what I want somebody to do. Stay where you are. Don't let people bring you down. Don't get in the mud slinging with people. Don't start calling people out of their names. Don't start getting sinfully angry. Stay where you are doing God's will, and you'll see that God is up to something wonderful in your life. So he stayed up on the wall and he called down. He said, I'm not coming down. I'm doing a good work. They said, you mean to tell me that you won't come? We have a meeting. We need you to attend the meeting. No, I'm not coming. But it's really important that you come on down. Read my lips. Not coming down. The answer is no. Which part of no are you having a problem with? Is it the N or the O that's bothering you? That's what you need to do with your enemies. Don't let them stop you from doing what God's doing in your life. Don't let them discourage you with their words or their hateful actions, because God is up to something good in your life. And I love it that in Nehemiah 4, not only did he say we're not coming down, but when he knew that they were plotting against the project, he had half of the people working while the other group of folks were armed and looking out for the enemy. That's what you need to do in your life. Keep the work of God doing. Keep on growing. Keep on serving God. Keep on meeting with his people. Keep on your focus on the things God has you focused on. But make sure that you are also watching and looking out for the enemy. The Bible says we've got to walk circumspectly, is the King James word. It means as you walk with the Lord, you want to be aware of your surroundings. Don't be ignorant of the enemy trying to slip up on you. Ask the Lord to give you discernment and sensitivity so that you see what the enemy's trying to do and you can counter what he is doing. And God wants to give you victory in this area of dealing with detractors. And then Paul wrapped up what he was saying here in 2 Timothy after he talked about his deserter and his disappointers and his detractor. Then he got his focus back. He said, you know what? The real key to my victory is that no matter who was or was not with me, no matter who tried to do something to harm me, he says, the Lord has stood by my side. I love the fact that Paul left this world with a clear testimony of vision. He said, I fought a good fight. I finished the course. I've kept the faith. And toward the end of 2 Timothy 4, he says, the Lord stood by my side. I want to let somebody know that when it's all said and done, you're going to have victory because the Lord said, I am with you. I will never leave you. I will never forsake you. I began the good work in you, and I'm going to bring it to completion. The Lord stood by my side. Some of you have got to learn to focus on the positive side of what's happening in your life. Some of us are great at focusing on our trouble, but I want you to focus on God's provision for your trouble. I want somebody to make up in your mind, you're going to be like Elisha was. In the Old Testament, there's a point in 2 Kings where Elisha was being used of God to warn the people of God against the attacks of their enemies. And every time the king of Aram would plot against the people of God, the Lord would give Elisha a word, and he would send word, don't go down that particular road because they're plotting against you. And the king of Aram just got upset. He called his advisors in one day, and

0: 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We're often quick to say, if there's anything I can do, just let me know. But what if we stopped waiting to be asked and simply showed up? On the If There Is Anything I Can Do podcast, Pam McConnell shares real stories, biblical wisdom, and practical ways to walk alongside people through grief, loss, and life's hardest moments. 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
1: And I love what happened. He got up and looked at the same scenario that Gehazi saw. But Gehazi is standing there sweating. And Elisha is standing there smiling. And I can imagine Gehazi saying, "Now, Master, I'm not a humorless man. I enjoy a good joke, just like the rest of y'all. But I don't see what's funny when you're about to be killed." And Elisha said, "Lord, open his eyes." Problem is, he doesn't see enough. He sees one set of things, but there's another set of things he's blind to. I want to let you know there's something you're seeing, but there's something else you're blind to. You see your enemies. You can describe your enemies. You can describe what they look like. You can describe what they said. You printed out their emails. I come to let you know when you serve the Lord, God has a provision for everything that comes against you. And so Elisha said, "Lord, open his eyes." And when the Lord opened Gehazi's eyes, he continued to see the enemy that was arrayed against him, the army of Aram. But then he also saw that behind them was a host from heaven. God had sent a bunch of bad angels. God had sent a bunch of hoodlum angels. You know, they're not really hoodlums, but they're bad. God has sent some angels that came down. Like, is there a problem down here? And they were behind the army of Aram. In other words, the army of Aram think we're going to move in and attack, but behind them are some folk who said, "Y'all think you're going to attack. But we have another plan." I want to let you know that you got to stop looking at your situation through the eyes of the temporal and begin to see it through the eyes of the eternal. Paul said in 2 Corinthians 4 that you have got to understand that these light afflictions that you're dealing with are not to be compared to the glory that God has ordained for your life. And you're looking at what you're going through, but you're not looking at the fact that God has some glory behind what you're going through. Go head on through what you're going through, because it's going to get God some glory, and it's going to show you the power of your God. Your afflictions are light and momentary. Now, the problem is they don't feel light and momentary to us. It feels heavy to you. When your enemies are taking you through, it feels awfully heavy. But God says, "No, that's just light." You say, "Well, light, what scale are you talking about when you call this light?" God says, "Because this is a counterbalance situation. You're going through what you're going through, but I'm about to put the glory on the other side. It looks heavy when you just look at the affliction, but when I put the glory on the other side, the glory is not to be compared with what you're going through." And I'm here to tell you, God has a plan for your life. That's why Paul was able to testify throughout his ministry. He was able to say, "Yes, we are persecuted, but we're not abandoned." Sometimes persecution comes against you. Your enemies are arrayed against you. But God says, "I'm with you. And if I'm with you, it's not even going to be a fair fight." Because, you know, when you have God on your side, I mean, that's not a fair fight. And that'd be like, you know, having a little pickup game out on the playground somewhere. And, you know, just your little friends, you know, we're going to play some basketball. And then you try to pick the best folk you know. And then a couple of pro ball players show up. And just say, "They're on the other team." I had that happen, so I know. My best friend in my youth was a guy who had just signed an NBA contract. And we used to go to the playground sometime. And, you know, we'd go places where folk didn't know him. And so, you know.

0: I'd get to be one of the captains, and so I'd pick him, and they didn't know what I had just done. And they're picking these other folk, and they think, oh, you know, he's the baddest boy on the playground until Timmy got the ball. I used to play with him. I used to train. I used to help him prepare, especially when he was getting ready to go to camp for the Atlanta Hawks that eventually signed him. And he would come pick me up at the house and say, let's go to the gym. I got the keys to this gym, and we're going to play a while. And so we go in this gym, you know, and we're the only ones in this gym. And he said, all right, I need you to help me train. So we're going to play one-on-one, full court. I said, excuse me? Full court. I'm shooting down there. You shooting down there. And so I would try to, you know, hang at half court and just wait for him to come up. And he said, no. I need you to guard me in the end. And so I go, man, you out of your mind. You know you're going to buy me some food when we get through with all this, don't you? So I'm guarding him, you know, doing my best little techniques I learned on little, you know, teams I picked up and all that. And he would say, now, when you shoot, if you make it any kind of way, rolling around the thing or praying or whatever, if it goes in, you get the point. He said, when I shoot, if it touches the rim, it doesn't count. I said, okay, cool with me. Because he was training himself at another level, and he would shoot, and even if it brushed the rim on its way in, he said, that doesn't count. He wanted to learn to just put it up at the right angle where all you heard was swish. And I heard that a lot. More than I wanted to hear. I mean, would be right up in his face, guarding, hands up. Oh, God, help me. And he just arc and let the ball go, and I turn around, swish. If somebody like that's on your team, that's not fair. You know, you just playing, you know, Jimmy and them. So when the game would get, you know, sometimes he would let it get tight just to get interesting and let them feel like they maybe are going to pull this off. And then after a while, we'd run one play, get a ball to Timmy and get out the way. Get in the ball, and I'd go over, I'd just be standing over there whistling and watch him embarrass people. I want to let you know, God has set you up. Your enemies think they're going to have their way in your life, but God says not so. That's why you can rejoice in the Lord always. When Paul wrote Philippians 4, he said, you got to learn to rejoice in the Lord always. He said, I will say it again, rejoice. Then he said, let your moderation be known to all men. The Lord is at hand. You know what that means? It means don't let them see you sweat. I'm rejoicing in God. I'm not even going to give my enemies the benefit of letting them see me sweat. I want them to know I can rejoice in the Lord because God has my back. And I want somebody to determine from today on, I'm going to make the choice to rejoice in the God who has begun a good work in me and who promised he will bring it to completion. And I want to let you know, God is up to something good in your life, transforming and renewing your mind. And you need to learn to practice rejoicing and thanksgiving every day of your life. And then he went on in Philippians chapter 4, and he said, you got to learn to think about the right things. He said, whatever is pure, whatever is right, whatever is of good standing, that's what you need to focus your attention on. Quit putting garbage into your mind, because whatever you put in, that's what you're going to react to. So you have to start thinking on the right things and thinking about the solutions that God has given you in his word and the promises you can hold on to. And I want to let you know that God says, I'm going to make you such a new kind of person that you will not even recognize yourself before long, because God is transforming us by the renewing of our minds.
1: That is God's promise to you today. He will transform you moment by moment from now until the day of Christ Jesus and conform you to the image of Christ in whom you are destined for victory. Thanks so much for being here with us for today's Destined for Victory with Pastor Paul Shepherd. This message, I've Got a New Attitude. 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
0: I want to talk to you in this message about the importance and the necessity of identifying and destroying the idols in our lives, the things that actually prevent us from honoring God and giving place and deference to God and loving Him and worshiping Him and serving Him as we are called to do.
1: He was a wimp who became a warrior, and his story comes your way next time in our message, Taking Down Our Idols. Until then, remember, He who began a good work in you will bring it to completion. In Christ, you are destined for victory.

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6: Ronald Reagan believed freedom was more than a political system or a set of laws. In 1988, he said, "Freedom describes the God-given condition of the human soul." For Reagan, liberty was not something government created. It was something government was called to respect and to protect. That idea sits at the heart of the American experiment. Our rights do not come from rulers, institutions, or political majorities. They belong to us by nature and by God. And when we understand freedom that way, our responsibility becomes clearer. Government may protect liberty, laws may preserve it, but neither can give us what was never theirs to grant. Freedom begins with the recognition that human dignity and liberty come before government, not from it.
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0: You probably heard it said that the best of men are men at best. Even the most admirable individuals are subject to human imperfections and the temptations of sin. While those in church leadership deserve to be honored, that doesn't mean their sins are to be covered up. And today on Truth for Life, Alistair Begg addresses how believers should deal with accusations and allegations against elders. We're looking at 1 Timothy chapter 5.
1: It's a dreadful shame when congregations conclude that eldership, and particularly the teaching eldership, the responsibility of laboring in the word and in doctrine, that somehow or another the congregations conclude that this is not really work. And somehow or another these people are on a sort of, they're at a Bible conference that lasts for the rest of their lives. They sort of went on retreat for the rest of their lives. The kind of things that the congregation gets the opportunity to do, you know, for a day and a half. Well, somehow or another, these characters got to do it for the rest of their lives, you know. And any notion of honoring them will come when they die. And I remember speaking at a pastor's conference when I had been asked to give two seminars. I gave one on the subject of biblical church discipline, which was averagely attended, and I gave one on the matter of ministerial depression. I called it Dealing with Ministerial Depression, because I thought I knew a little bit about that. Not clinical depression. I changed it when the men came. I called it the blues. Dealing with the blues. Well, it was the biggest seminar in the whole event. And no one knew my name from a hole in the ground. And it was standing room only. And as soon as we got to Q&A, it was obvious that there were all kinds of concerns and heartaches that were represented in the minds and lives of these elders who were seeking to serve their congregation. And there were actually elders there and leaders of the church there who had not been set aside to the task of preaching and teaching. And these individuals were responsible for the exercising of the principle of remuneration and compensation here. And one of these non-pastoral elders, if you like, asked the question. We have a problem in our church, he says, if you could address this. It's not a concern about the pastor being depressed. It's about his wife being depressed. She seems to be just down in the dumps. She has no apparent joy in what's going on. We find that somehow or another, she is increasingly isolated from any aspect of ministry. Do you have any insight on this, or do you have any suggestion as to what we might do? And I don't know why I said it, but shooting from the hip, just straight, which is something I hardly ever do, I said, I suggest that you increase your minister's salary by $5,000 a year. Total silence, and the guy sat down. Didn't even have a follow-up question. Someone from that church came to me afterwards and said, you don't know it, but you just answered that question. Because our pastor's wife has never had the privilege of buying her children new shoes. She has hand-me-downs from members of the congregation. She shops sometimes in the Goodwill. And the congregation think that they are doing her an amazing service while they do her husband an amazing service of ensuring that he will not become a lover of money by never giving him any money that he could possibly love. And some of you serve on boards for the city mission. And you serve on boards for missionary organizations. And you serve on boards for Christian schools and so on. And I think you better take real carefully your responsibilities when you sit in those meetings and make decisions about the pittance of a salary that you are prepared to pay for someone who is prepared to invest their whole life in the cause of the gospel. Say, does the Bible speak to pressing issues? Sure does. Do not muzzle the ox while it's treading out the grain. Don't be like the pagans. The worker deserves his wages. Now, this is not isolated here. Paul makes this point all the way through his letters in 1 Thessalonians 2, in 2 Corinthians 11, in 1 Corinthians chapter 9, and nowhere more clearly than when he says, the Lord has commanded that those who preach the gospel should receive their living from the gospel. If we have sown spiritual seed among you, is it too much if we reap a material harvest from you? If others have this right of support from you, shouldn't we have it all the more? And then he's able to say, and I envy them this, he says, but of course, although it is legitimate for this to take place, we didn't take any of it because we didn't want ever to obscure the issue. We didn't want anybody ever to get the wrong position. Do you understand this? Do you understand the way this works? That the church appoints elders. If you did it in its pristine form, this would be how it was. Here you got a group of people, and they set apart elders. They recognize them to have capacities and rule. And then they just got this little virgin church, and they get it going. And one of the guys is a mailman. He's a postman, and he works in the mail, and he does the sermons on Sunday because he's the most gifted out of the five guys that they've set apart to eldership. And then as the church begins to grow as a result of his instruction, the elders say to him, you know, Bob, I think that you would be even better at doing this teaching on the Lord's Day if you didn't have to go out and be a mailman. So we're going to say to the congregation, maybe we should set you apart to the task of preaching and teaching. So now we will remunerate you in order to set you free. We won't pay you per sermon, but we will pay you in order that you don't have to derive your income from the mailman, and then you'll be able to proceed in that way. And so the individual is set apart. He still functions as an elder. He still is to direct the affairs of the church. But now he's in the privileged position of not having to go out and do those other things, which is in part provision, part privilege, and it is part not privilege, because it would be nice to go out and do those things. It'd be nice to sort of live in the real world every so often. But that's not what you're to do. You're to go over here. You're to give yourself. You're to toil. You're not to skive. You're not to show up late. You're not to leave early. You are to bear the burden of the responsibility of shepherding the flock of God that's in your charge. And remember, the test comes at the very end. Now, I have never understood why it is that certain groups have tried to suggest that it is wrong to have full-time pastors who receive remuneration in the exercise of oversight within the church. For the scriptures are so abundantly clear. Paul understood that those who proclaim the gospel may make a living by the gospel, and that in no way negates the concern that he's mentioned earlier, that such individuals, elders, should not be those who love money. Well, that's probably more than enough on compensation, wouldn't you agree? All right. Now, let's go to this matter of accusation. Verse 19 and 20, we'll just start it. I just want to introduce it, and we'll return to it this evening. Trapp, the commentator, says, every fool has an arrow to shoot at a faithful preacher. Every fool has an arrow to shoot at a faithful preacher. To be involved in the leadership of God's people is to be on the receiving end of all kinds of allegations and accusations. Fact. Fact. In fact, if to be accused were sufficient to make a man guilty, then no good minister would ever be innocent. If the accusation was enough to confer guilt, then none of us could ever exist. And that is why, recognizing that these accusations come, Paul says they are not to be entertained without corroboration. Now, once again, he is bringing into the New Testament principles that were clearly understood and practiced in the Old Testament. Deuteronomy 19 and verse 15, one witness is not enough to convict a man accused of any crime or offense he may have committed. A matter must be established by the testimony of two or three witnesses. Now, this is why when you turn to Matthew 18 and the instruction Jesus gave on church discipline, that when you go to an individual and you point something out to them, and that individual denies the existence of it, you are to go with two or three who are able to corroborate the concern that is expressed. These individuals act as witnesses to the accusation. Now, Paul reminds Timothy that in relationship to this, there is a need for public censure. Now, in saying that, it should be absolutely clear that the reference to the sin here is to a matter of public import. All right? Those who sin are to be rebuked publicly. Now, clearly that doesn't mean that every time something happens with an elder, there is to be some great legal brouhaha that emerges on account of it. We have to understand Scripture with Scripture. When we understand the principle in Matthew 18 of going on a personal basis regarding a personal matter, of extending it when there is an unrepentant spirit, of bringing it to the church when there is no response to that, then when you take that and coalesce it with this, you understand that public rebuke is a response to public sin. So that it is not that we simply take and make much of that which is a matter of privacy. Let me give you a Calvin on this. Paul is here speaking of sins that give rise to public scandal. For if any elder commits a fault not in this category, it is clearly preferable that he should be admonished privately rather than openly accused. However, if then that elder was to refuse the private admonishment, then the church would have no other recourse than to make a matter which was originally private then become public. Now, the concern and the principle is this. Sin amongst leaders in churches is not to be shielded. It is not to be covered up. It is not to be hidden away. It is to be publicly rebuked. In other words, when an elder sins in a public fashion, he and a church member for that matter, he or she is to be rebuked in a public manner so that the principle in application will be such that the others may take warning. Now, loved ones, if in the average church the approach to compensation is pretty poor, believe me, the situation in the average church in relationship to dealing with matters like this is worse than the way in which they deal with the matter of remuneration. The spinelessness that exists at the leadership level in many churches and the favoritism and the politicking is incredible. And that's why churches are in total chaos. Because people won't do what the Bible says. And when we don't do what the instruction book says, if we won't run the plays out of the book, then who knows where the ball ends up and who knows where the team goes. Says Guthrie, when faced with sinning elders, a spineless attitude is deplorable. Now, the action to be taken is not only punitive, it is purposeful. And one of the reasons that we have such difficulty with this, and one of the reasons that we have such manifold confusion in the contemporary situation on Capitol Hill, is because any notion of jurisprudence, any notion of justice, is just about completely shot. The idea that punishment is punitive, the idea that punishment can be restorative, the idea that punishment is purposeful so as to enable others to heed the warning. J.B. Phillips says, this should be done as a salutary warning to others. The King James Version, that others may also fear. The NIV, so that others may take warning. Deuteronomy for the last time, and then we're through. Deuteronomy 13. Verse 6, if your very own brother or your son or your daughter or the wife you love or your closest friend secretly entices you, saying, let us go and worship other gods. Okay, somebody tries to draw you away into heresy. The gods that neither know you nor your fathers have known, gods of the peoples around you, whether near or far, from one end of the land to the other. Do not yield to him or listen to him. Show him no pity. Do not spare him or shield him. Listen, you must certainly put him to death. Do you think God is concerned about doctrine? Do you think God is concerned about purity? Do you think God is simply sitting up, looking at the chaos of evangelicalism and going, you know, this isn't really a problem? In the Old Testament, he said, if somebody actually tries to seduce you into heresy, even if it's your wife, stone her to death, and your hand should be the first to cast the stone. Why? Verse 10, 11. Then all Israel will hear and be afraid. Notice, and no one among you will do such an evil thing again. Now that's the principle here. If you've got an elder and he blots his copybook and he sins morally, don't run him out of town on the late bus and come back to the congregation and make up some notion about how his mother wasn't feeling well or something else and we've got to deal with a few things and then hope that it will all die down, create a distraction. Don't do that stuff, he says. The pagans do that stuff. They've got that down. You stand up and say, here's the deal. Through your tears, through your brokenness, loved ones, this is what has happened. And we're here to tell you because the Bible says we have to come and tell you. Otherwise, we'd run for it. We'd go on the late bus. And we believe that if we do this, then it will be a solid dose of preventative medicine. See, our culture doesn't believe this. That's why kids don't get the paddle. It's one of the reasons. But you remember that sound, don't you? You remember sitting there going, my goodness gracious, that could have been me. I mean, that was almost me. That should have been me, you're saying. Whoa! Made it. Yes, I'm looking. No, I'm not chewing. Yes, ma'am. Yes, sir. Oh, yes. It's the same with our kids. The Muslims understand it. Orthodox Jews understand it. But all the weak-willy Christians, they lost it completely. Almost completely. I've been on the receiving end of letter after letter and call after call and invitation after invitation to go and fight the big giants that are working against the church. To encourage all of you to phone 1-800 numbers and call your congressman and we'll fix this place. It's really getting fixed, isn't it? We're really fixing it good. Yesterday's headline, 14-year-old boy accused of killing his own son. Simultaneously, the 16-year-old, 17-year-old girl in all of the sorry predicament in her young life. Do you really think the answer to that is political? Get serious. These well-meaning souls can't even take care of their own situation. What is the answer? The answer is to live out the life of Christ. The answer is you in your small corner and I in mine. The answer is to be so radically different that the culture comes to inquire of us how it is that we managed to deal with this, how it is that we managed to live in this way. But why would they ever come and ask us about premarital sex when the statistics for premarital sex in the average evangelical church are the same as the statistics in the secular culture? Why would they ever come and ask us about marriage and divorce when the statistics within the average evangelical church are the same for divorce as in the secular culture? Why would they ever come and ask us about dealing with pornography when the statistics that are given in the average evangelical church are that 40% of the men are involved themselves in pornography? See how easy it is to play with our minds? Phone the number, sign the ticket, send the dollar bill, and think we did it? God says, listen, it's time for judgment to begin at the house of God. That means it's time for judgment to begin with me. It's time for judgment to begin with you. And the only way in which we will make a radical impact in our culture, as we're going to see in the coming weeks, is by being the kind of worker who really works. The kind of teacher who really teaches. The kind of father who really fathers. The kind of elder who really cares. You say, what? Don't you realize there are 250 million people here? Yeah. Well, how do you change the world? Just one person at a time. Can you imagine if we were able to mobilize a company like this to concerns like this? What an amazing difference it would be.
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1: Oh God, look upon us in your mercy, we pray. Thank you that Jesus said, I will build my church and the gates of hell will not prevail against it. Thank you for the victory that is ours in Christ. Thank you for the chilling rectitude of the instruction of your word, which turns the gaze, the spotlight on our very souls. Save us, Lord, from spinelessness, from laziness, from capitulating to the world around us. And grant instead that we might increasingly be men and women of the book. And now may the grace of the Lord Jesus Christ and the love of God and the fellowship of the Holy Spirit be the abiding portion of all who believe, today and forevermore. Amen.
0: 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Tomorrow we will find out why selecting suitable candidates to do God's work should never be a hasty process. 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
3: How many of you brought a Bible with you tonight? Grab your Bible. Hold your Bible up. We're not ashamed of the Word of God. Like when you're on an airplane and you're in that middle seat in coach, you know, the seat from hell, and people are right next to you. I mean, reach into your briefcase and pull out this Bible, and people might be alarmed. It's like you pulled a rattlesnake out of a bag or something. You know, they're afraid it's going to attack them, right? Get it off here. Sorry, it's a living Bible. It's very active and alive, right? Oh, listen, the only thing that's as offensive, if not more so, than the Bible is the message of the cross. Because when I look at the cross and I look at how Christ suffered, it's a reminder to me that I am a sinner. And that offends me. I'm sorry if it offends you, but it is the truth. And God has dropped one lifeline from heaven for you to get there, and it's Jesus Christ who came to this earth on a rescue mission to forgive you of all of your sin and reveal to you the meaning and purpose of life. Don't be afraid of this book. Don't be afraid of Jesus. Run to Jesus. He's the one you're searching for. He's the one you're longing for deep down inside.
2: 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Already know God? 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Answers to questions about the Christian faith, online courses for Christian growth, and video messages from Pastor Greg Laurie can be found at harvest.org.
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9: With SRN News, I'm John Scott. One person is dead after possible exposure to the plague in Russia. Russian officials say the woman was an employee at an anti-plague research institute in Irkutsk. Only 200 people have been quarantined. New Jersey health officials saying someone in the state has died from West Nile virus. New Jersey 41 reported human cases of West Nile virus in 2024 and 8 deaths. The Trump administration announcing new additions to hospital price transparency regulations enacted during the president's first term. They're aimed at making pricing data more accessible for patients. It builds on a federal rule requiring hospitals to publish their prices so patients can find and compare the cost behind the services beforehand. Plans also announced to reveal a pricing framework for prescription drugs. This is SRN News.
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11: You start to really reveal who you actually are in connecting with people emotionally and spiritually. Like, this is not, I'm not who I think you want me to be. This is who I actually am. And learning to just become more authentic and vulnerable in a relationship.
10: Well, which season of relationship are you in? Is it spring or summer or fall or perhaps maybe a little more like winter? We're talking today with Counselor Deborah Falea on Focus on the Family with Jim Daly about ways that we can navigate every season of our relationships. Thanks for joining us. I'm John Fuller.
12: You know, I'm excited about today's program, John, because it really will illuminate where couples are at. I remember Gene and I, man, when we were first dating, I proposed, we started to do our premarital counseling. We were on the cloud. I mean, I couldn't breathe without being around Gene, right? I lived in San Diego at the time. I remember driving her dinner to Orange County, 90 minutes each way. She worked at a vet clinic, and I knew she liked this Thai meal at this Thai restaurant, and I'd go get it and bring it to her and then just sit there and eat with her during her break and then drive 90 minutes back to San Diego. Wow. That was the best time of my life. And, you know, you just want to maintain that. It's hard to maintain that attitude because of that infatuation. But I think today we're going to, I think, help you with staying engaged, hopefully, and kind of enjoying the warmth of those seasons of relationship, spring and summer. It's a great place to live, but all of them have things we can learn from.
10: Yeah, they're part of the human experience. And I'm so glad Deborah Falea is here. She's a listener and viewer favorite, and she's a wife, mom of four, married
13: to John and a licensed professional counselor. We're talking about some of the concepts in her newest book, Relationship Skills, The Four Seasons That Will Make or Break Your Love Life. And we've got details about Deborah and this resource on our website.
12: Deborah, welcome back. So good to have you here.
11: Always good to be with you.
12: You know, let me paint a picture from the research that we've read. Greg Smalley, who runs our marriage area, he and his wife, Erin, they are aware of research, which you are too probably, that 24% of couples in the church are in a marital crisis. There's some conflict that is putting them in a bad place. That's a quarter of the couples. Mm-hmm. And on the one hand, I appreciate that vulnerability that they answered the survey that way. It should also be a wake-up call for pastors and the rest of us in the church that, A, if we're in that place, we need to get help. B, if others are in that place, we need to be talking about the difficulties in marriage and the idea that it's okay to hurt. We want to get to a better place because of our witness for Christ, right?
11: Right.
12: We should be showing the world that we can have happy, good, solid, joyful marriages.
11: Amen. Relationships are the great revealer, aren't they? Mm. They reveal what's going on inside of us, and they often reveal what God wants to heal. And I think when all of these things come up, including a point of marital crisis, it is an opportunity to go deeper with our healing.
12: What do you see in those couples that make it possible to get to a better place?
11: If I had to give you the number one word, it would be ownership.
12: Huh.
11: Owning my weaknesses, sins, struggles, owning what I bring to the table and starting to do it differently. Because when I'm just focused on the other person and what they're needing to do differently and what they're doing wrong, I stay stuck. But when I can own, God moves me forward. When I can find my role, I now have some sort of control and I can actually begin to do things differently.
12: That's really good. And that's what the book is about.
11: It's interesting because as I've been working with couples now for almost 2 decades, I have seen that just like in nature, as nature walks through these 4 particular seasons, so do we in relationships. We walk through spring, summer, fall, and winter. Each season has a purpose. Each season comes with its own obstacles and its own opportunities. And if we lean in and learn from these seasons, we can actually become better as individuals and have healthier relationships as well.
12: Yeah. Let's describe them. Spring, summer, fall, and winter. Give us the definition.
11: Brief overview. The season of spring is the season of growth. It's the season of new beginnings. It's a season of attraction and connection. And you see life through a rose-colored lens, right? You know what it's like to have the flowers blooming and blossoming. Then we move into the season of summer where things get hot. Summer is the season of intimacy and deeper connection emotionally, spiritually, physically. But you can also get stuck in the heat of summer if you're not careful. You can get burned by summer. We move into the season of fall, which is the season of conflict and communication. Fall is where your true colors start to shine through, you know, and you start really seeing that person for who they are. But that can come with conflict. And then we move into the season of winter, which I always say is the season of turning inward. It's a season of hibernation. But not only that, winter, I have learned, is also a season of disinfecting. God uses winter to disinfect the ground and get it ready for the season of spring. So even when you're in a season of winter that feels cool, that feels apathetic, that feels frozen, there is hope that spring can come again.
12: Well, that's such a good analogy. Man, it just fits. I think when we get to heaven, one of the things, if we know in full, like Paul writes, rather than looking through the glass dimly, I think it's going to be the cycles that God put into the universe.
11: That we
12: all
11: didn't
12: of it.
11: Know about.
12: Yeah, that we didn't know the importance of. And that's even where Paul writes about nature. When you look at nature, you can see God in nature. I think that rhythm that you've identified in relationship, just like the earth going around the sun,
11: right?
12: There's something there that God wanted us to see and made it that plain.
11: Yes.
12: You can see it in yourself. Let's get into spring and we'll go through all of the seasons. But I think John and I share this commonality that when I met Jean and you met John, you two, you and Jean, did not have that like love at first sight, unlike John and I had in looking at the two of you. What was going on there for you and John?
11: My first thought when I met my husband, before I knew he was going to be my husband, was he's really tall. And who wears long sleeve dress shirt with shorts?
12: Did you ever get an answer to that question? Because
11: no.
12: I'm with you.
11: But you know what he tells me now? He says, hey, I didn't try to trick you. I was never a fashionable guy.
12: Well, or he could have said it worked, didn't it?
11: It worked. It got you in the end.
12: It made you think about him.
11: But it's funny because, you know, you have this idea of what it's supposed to be like when you meet the person that you're going to marry, that there's going to be writing in the sky or God's going to just say, that's the one, and you're going to know. But even though John looked at me and thought, I think I'm going to marry this woman one day, and I looked at him and thought, what kind of fashion statement is that? We both had to navigate through the four seasons of the relationship. We both needed to see what was really here. And each season reveals what you need to know in order to know whether or not this person is going to actually be a good fit. So it doesn't really matter what you feel at the start of the relationship. What matters is what's revealed through the seasons of the relationship.
12: That's so, so good. You mentioned in the book that attraction certainly is powerful. And I think many psychologists have listed how that works. You know, you see somebody you're attracted to, and then it goes to holding hands and so on and so forth until full emotional and physical intimacy, which is for the Christian community, that's where we want to see that in the context of marriage, right? Right. Not just one-night flings, obviously. But that is how God has set up that attraction scale. And you can see it. It's very predictable to where psychologists, counselors, you know the path and the pattern that usually happens. In that context, you said you and John described your own rose-tinted glasses when it came to your premarital counseling. What did that look like?
11: Yeah. You know, when we first got engaged, and I will note that as we went through these seasons, my attraction toward him grew. You know, there's different levels of attraction and physical attraction, emotional, spiritual attraction, all these things start to grow to the height of the point where we were engaged. And I remember going through premarital work and doing this assessment with our counselor. And he looked at me and he's like, Deborah, you rated everything off the charts. Like, this guy has no flaw. Like, you really are seeing this relationship through a rose-colored lens. And I was. Mm. The reality of the hardships of a relationship had not yet hit. I was in full-blown spring, seeing everything through that lens of growth and attraction and blossoming and blooming. But reality is, spring is just one season of a relationship. It's just one fraction of the relationship. And all of the other seasons actually add depth and meaning to the relationship. And we hadn't gone through those quite yet.
12: Yeah, it's such a, again, a great framework to understand human relationship. And it's just a good way to look at it. And it gives you insight into perhaps where you're at and where you want to move from there to a better place or stay where you're at if you're in that spring, summer area. Healthy give and take in relationships is essential. It's a learned skill set, I think. I don't know that we come into marriage with that ability. We probably have a modicum of it, and then we get better, hopefully.
11: Yeah.
12: And I think the fallout, like our hope restored, which is where couples are struggling significantly, and that's okay. Come as you are, just don't stay that way.
11: Exactly.
12: And that's where we can do so much work to help couples get to a better place. I know that's what you do in your counseling. But you illustrate this beautifully with your experience of gardening.
11: Yes.
12: So what's going on there?
11: I'm a plant killer, unfortunately.
12: I am too.
11: I have not really mastered it yet. It's funny because typically I forget to water my plants. I just forget, they move on with life, and then they die because they did not get enough water. So John got me these succulents, and he's like, listen, Deb, you hardly have to water these. It'll be fine.
12: It's called a cactus.
11: It'll be fine. Just once a week, put a couple drops in. But I forgot if I did or if I hadn't, and what I ended up doing was overwatering the plant, and then they also died. So as I'm going through this planting and the analogies are flowing in my mind, I realize that relationships are like a plant. You can kill a plant by giving it too little water. But you can also kill a plant by giving it too much water. Mm. And I think that's something we don't talk about enough in relationships. When you're doing above and beyond in your relationships, because you're accustomed to giving too much, making excuses for the other person, enabling unhealthy behaviors. So just like in nature, we've got to learn that healthy balance of give and take in order for the relationship to grow as strong as it possibly can.
12: Regardless of what season a marriage is in, it's critical for us to identify those unhealthy patterns. I think you list a number of unhealthy patterns that I think for the Christian, we might see some spiritual benefit in there, that we think this is the right spiritual tone to be giving, to be caring, to be concerned, but there's an unhealthy edge to that. Describe
11: it. You know, one of the personality types I talk about of people who give too much is the rescuer. You know, maybe the rescuer, deep down, they believe that their goal, their role is to fix this person, to make them better, to rescue them from their sin and struggles. And some of the reason you become a rescuer is because maybe you come from a family where you were put in that position of rescuing.
12: You learned to be.
11: You learned to fix the problems. You learned to bring peace to the chaos because you had to. And interestingly enough, when we come to Jesus, that leaning does not go away. Those coping skills that served us in one season sabotage us in another season, if we don't face them and address them and bring them into alignment with who God wants us to be. God doesn't want us to be the rescuer because he is the ultimate rescuer. He is the savior, not us. And so we don't want to bring that mindset into relationships because our relationships will quickly become unbalanced if we come in as the rescuer.
12: Yeah.
13: This is Focus on the Family with Jim Daly, and our guest today is Deborah Falada, and we're talking about some of the concepts in her book, Relationship Skills, The Four Seasons That Will Make or Break Your Love Life. 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
12: So under that category, those who give too much, it even sounds funny because it feels like the Christian life is about giving, always giving. But you mentioned the rescuer. You also have the pleaser and the insecure. Describe those two.
11: Yeah, people pleasers. You know, when our goal is to please man more than it is to please God, and we get in a role where we're so focused on the needs of everybody else, but we neglect our own. And then the insecure are those who are looking for their value and worth to come from relationships. So they don't want to rock the boat. They don't want to upset you. They don't want to even speak truth sometimes because they want to feel loved and liked by you. Those are personality types that can quickly bring a lack of balance to a healthy relationship.
12: The pleaser skill one is pretty pervasive. I mean, I can tend to do that too. I want to be liked. I think most human beings want to be liked. And then the question is, where do we get unhealthy with that attribute?
11: Yeah.
12: And then at the core of it with the pleaser, what am I gleaning from it versus my motive, my good motive for doing it? Like, it makes me feel better.
11: Exactly.
12: To please you.
11: This is where it gets unhealthy, is that motive part where my goal isn't to actually serve you. My goal is to get you to like me. So I'm going to do whatever it takes for you to like me because I need you to like me to feel valuable about myself.
12: Yeah, which at its core is manipulative, but we wouldn't even necessarily know that.
11: You're right. At its core, it's actually selfish.
12: Yeah.
11: It's like, I'm doing this so that I can get something from you rather than my goal is to please God. Because if my goal is to please God, sometimes I'm not going to be able to please you at the same time. I'm going to have to tell you a truth that you might not like. But God is the measuring stick, not your approval of me.
12: Yeah. In that insecure person, under the, again, that category of people who give too much.
11: Yeah.
12: I would think with social media, that is at its all-time high, that insecurity. I think young people feel that. There's a lack of understanding identity. You know, who am I?
11: Yeah.
12: And that insecurity that is driven by, oh, all the social media, that I don't look as good as that person.
11: Right.
12: I'm not as well educated as that person. Whatever social media is portraying as the standard, it's kind of like the old days of airbrush.
11: Yeah.
12: I can't be that person in the magazine.
11: Right. And sadly, in relationships, you will live up or down to the level that you believe you deserve. Mm. And if you don't believe you deserve anything because you're not walking in your identity in Christ, you're going to settle for a low-level relationship, an unhealthy relationship. Whereas if you believe God made me for healthy relationships, I am his heir, you're going to expect and require different standards in your relationship. So this is why our identity really does shape the type of person we engage with and how we engage with the people that we're in relationship with.
12: And I think that idea of knowing your identity in Christ is becoming so critical for everybody,
11: yeah.
12: But man, especially young people, because I think if there's an assignment for the parents, that's like job one. Help your child, teen, 20-something, understand their identity in Christ, because that's the foundation in which these antidotes occur against these things that we face, right?
11: Absolutely. You attract people on your level of health, on your level of worth, on your level of value. And so if you think about it that way, we're magnetic to certain people. And when we go out into the world not feeling good about ourselves, not having confidence in who God has made us to be, we're going to attract people on that level as well. So this is why it's important as parents for us to instill that true identity in our kids, not because of what they do, but because of who they are.
12: Let's hit those others, those that give too little, because again, this is really the out of balance human experience. So you've mentioned too much.
11: Yep.
12: Now too little, the cynic, the wounded, the empty.
11: Yeah.
12: Describe each of those.
11: We'll start with the empty, because I think a lot of people can relate to that. People who are feeling on E. They've got nothing left.
12: No fuel.
11: Life has taken it out of them. They're stressed. They're maxed out. They have few boundaries. And then when they come home, they feel like they've got nothing left to give, you know? And I think that is a lot of people today where they give their leftovers to their relationships, not because they want to, but because they're truly not filling up in the proper ways. And so when you go into a relationship and you're on empty, you're going to make a bad partner because you've got nothing left to give in your relationship.
12: Well, talk about that in the context of marriage.
11: Yeah.
12: You know, that you're giving everything outside the walls of your home and then you have nothing inside.
11: Right. And God calls us to be filled. God calls us to live abundantly. Jesus modeled to us boundaries and protecting what matters, staying filled and fueled in many different ways. And practicing soul care so that when we walk home, when we're home in our with our family and our marriage, which is our primary ministry, that we have something to give in a significant way.
12: Let's hit the cynic.
11: Yeah.
12: Oh, I love this person.
11: The cynic is the type of person who has been hurt in relationships. They don't really trust you. You know, they either don't trust you because you haven't proven yourself. They don't know you. Or they don't trust you because they know you and you haven't proven yourself. You know, no matter who you are, they're not going to trust you. And usually it's people who have been hurt in the past. And so they sort of put this wall up in relationships.
12: For protection.
11: Like, for protection. It's like, I don't know, you might hurt me. I'm not sure if I can fully trust you because I've been hurt in the past. So I'm going to keep you at a distance and I'm not going to give as much as I could.
12: And finally, that third one, the wounded.
11: The wounded is the person that's been hurt. We know somebody who carries triggers and wounds that they haven't healed. And so they stay away from relationships so that those wounds don't get pressed upon. They don't want to feel pain. And so they avoid the intimacy that comes with a relationship. They avoid the vulnerability and they kind of seem withdrawn in a relationship. And so when you think about those personality types, you realize that you can give too much and destroy a relationship and you can give too little and destroy a relationship.
12: Yeah. That does seem to be a theme scripturally that the Lord, you know, even that I think it's in Proverbs where don't give me too much that I forget you. Lord, and don't give me too little that I have to go beg and steal.
11: Hmm.
12: And I you can apply that emotionally too.
11: Absolutely.
12: It's that same thing where you're just out of balance.
11: Yeah.
12: And I think that's the thing I've learned about the Christian faith is the Lord wants you to laugh. He wants you to have fun. This is your gift of life. We get one shot to live a life. And hopefully can do that in the best of ways, that we're not out of balance.
11: Right.
12: And that we can end this life in our last days healthy in Christ, right?
11: Yeah, so the season of spring is really about taking that assessment. Where do I need to give a little bit more? Where do I need to pull back little bit? Where do I need to ask for my needs to be met? And bringing our relationship back into alignment.
12: Right at the end here, let's make sure we get summer covered, and then we'll come back next time for fall and winter.
11: Yes.
12: But summer sounds like a great place to be.
11: Summer is the season where things get hot. It's the season of intimacy, emotional intimacy, spiritual intimacy, physical intimacy, and learning to make the most of each season. The beautiful thing about this book, Relationship Skills, is it applies to married couples, but it also applies to those who are in the dating world.
12: Sure.
11: And kind of helps you unpack it no matter what stage you are in your relationship.
12: And again, these seasons, as you've mentioned in the book, they don't run like with the seasons of the earth. You're going through some of these rapidly. You're coming
11: right
12: back to those
11: right
12: times. It helps you put a context to what
11: exactly
12: you're feeling.
11: Exactly.
12: Right?
11: It helps you have an awareness. It helps you know what to look for. It helps you identify some of the opportunities for growth that come in different stages of the relationship.
12: Now, with respect to summer, you mentioned in the book a funny analogy with your sports jerseys.
11: Yeah.
12: Now, how do you connect summer, the heat of the moment, relationally with sports jerseys?
11: Well, sometimes you become who you think you're supposed to be in relationships. And I was going through my old jerseys and I remember—
12: I'm impressed you had old jerseys.
11: I know, I passed them all down to Eli, my son. And it's funny because I look back at that season and I thought, was that who I actually was, or was that who I thought I needed to be liked, to be desired, to be wanted in that season? Because I'm so far removed from that today. And I think oftentimes we become who we think people want us to be rather than who we actually are, rather than who God made us to be. And in the season of summer, this is the time where you start to shed the layers. You start to really reveal who you actually are in connecting with people emotionally and spiritually. Like, this is not, I'm not who I think you want me to be. This is who I actually am. Mm. And learning to just become more authentic and vulnerable in a relationship.
12: Let me ask you about emotional connection. You talk about summer also being that time of emotional connection that
11: yeah
12: is so good. I think, again, I'm going to stereotype. Husbands generally can struggle with emotional connection. I think we get the physical connection down really well. It's the emotional connection some of us are just lost in because
11: yeah
12: we don't, hey, I said I love you.
11: Yeah, you know, I always say it's a conditioned experience. It's how we've learned to show up in the world or not learned to show up in the world. And if you think about how little boys in the 40s, 50s, and 60s grew up, there wasn't much conditioning toward emotional connection, emotional awareness. And so we do have a generation of men who are disconnected from some of those things and having to learn some of these relationship skills. Emotional connection is like a spider's web. With each string, you're building an attachment to the person in front of you. Mm. And I think that's an important way to think about it in marriage. It's with every conversation, with every interaction where I'm choosing to go a little bit deeper, share a feeling, share an experience, I am connecting, I'm building a web of emotional connection, which strengthens the relationship as a whole. But that's a skill set that many people have not learned how to do.
12: Yeah, that is so good. And again, it gives it great context to understand this. It makes it easier to kind of understand where you're at. Take that self-assessment. Where am I? Summer, spring,
11: yeah,
12: fall, winter. We're going to talk more next time about those, but especially fall and winter. But thanks for being with us. This has flown by the time, but let's come back and keep it going. Can we do that?
11: Sounds good.
12: And let me turn to the listener. If Deborah's book, Relationship Skills, The Four Seasons That Will Make or Break Your Love Life, would be a help to you, get a hold of us. I mean, we'll get it out to you. If you can make a gift of any amount, we'll send it to you at $5. That will barely cover the postage, but we'll get it out to you as our way of saying thank you for being in the ministry together. If you could do more, obviously we can reach more people. But no relationship should stay the same forever. We're growing. We have these seasons in our relationships that we need to be mindful of. So contact us. Last year alone, 500,000 marriages were strengthened through the Focus on the Family resources. I'm really proud of that.
13: Yeah. So reach out today. 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
17: With SRN News, I'm John Scott. Secretary of War Pete Hegseth has recommended and President Trump has approved death by U.S. Army firing squad for convicted terrorist Nadal Hassan, the jihadist who opened fire on unarmed American soldiers at Fort Hood in 2009. He killed 12 U.S. service members, one civilian, and wounded 32 others. Following a lengthy deployment overseas, Nimitz-class aircraft carrier USS Abraham Lincoln is on its way home to San Diego, expected to arrive on Thursday. The ship played a critical role in supporting U.S. military operations in the Middle East. The co-pilot who attacked the captain on a flight from Dubai to Tel Aviv admitting he planned to crash that plane into a target in Israel. Investigators say he told them he meant to keep flying as normal, then hit Ben Gurion Airport. Passengers were able to stop that attack. This is SR.
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21: 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Thanksgiving. Psalm 103, verses 1 through 5. Bless the Lord, O my soul, all that was in me, bless his holy name. Forget not all of his benefits. Who forgives all your iniquity? Who heals you of your diseases, who redeems your life from the pit, who crowns you with steadfast love and mercy, who satisfies you with good so that your youth is renewed like the eagles. Thanksgiving. You're just thanking God for things.

0: 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We are blessed and honored that you've chosen to spend time with us today, and we would encourage you to follow along with us in your Bibles if you can. On today's program, Pastor Keith continues our study from the Gospel of Matthew entitled, Lord, Teach Us to Pray. So if you have your Bibles, please return with us to the Gospel of Matthew, chapter 6. Now here's Pastor Keith with today's study.
1: We have sinned and done wrong and acted wickedly and rebelled, turning aside from your commandments and rules. We have not listened to your servants, the prophets, who spoke in your name to our kings, our princes, and our fathers, and to all the people of the land. Now the Pharisee couldn't even look up, and Daniel turned his face to the Lord. So it's not about positions. What about locations? Well, Daniel was carried away into exile in Babylon. The Apostle Paul was in prison. And then, of course, there's Jonah, the world's most successful and unhappy evangelist. Look at Jonah chapter 2, verses 1 through 9. Here's a location for you. Then Jonah prayed to the Lord his God from the belly of the fish, saying, I called out to the Lord out of my distress, and he answered me. Out of the belly of Sheol I cried, and you heard my voice. For you cast me into the deep, into the heart of the seas, and the flood surrounded me. All your waves and your billows passed over me. Then I said, I am driven away from your sight. Yet again shall I look upon your holy temple. The waters closed in over me to take my life. The deep surrounded me. Weeds, talking about seaweed, weeds were wrapped around my head at the roots of the mountains. I went down to the land, to the pit. O Lord my God, when my life was fading away, I remembered the Lord, and my prayer came to you and into your holy temple. Those who pay regard to vain idols forsake their hope and steadfast love. But I, with the voice of thanksgiving, will sacrifice to you what I have vowed I will pay. Salvation belongs to the Lord. And the Lord spoke to the fish, and it vomited Jonah up on the dry land. Now, old Jonah is all over the place. Can you imagine? He's near the surface. He's diving down to the depths of the sea, to the roots of the mountains. As far as, you know, proper clothing, he's got seaweed wrapped around his neck. Then he gets vomited up on the shore. I'm sure he kept praying. Probably didn't smell too good, look too good. And the other thing is, when a fish is swimming, and if you've ever been in a plane when it's maneuvering, you can, or in a car that's out of control, you bounce all over the place. And so Jonah, I'm sure he was in all kinds of positions, upside down, right side up, stretched out on his belly, laying on his back, laying on his side, standing on his head. So as far as the positions and locations of prayer, there aren't any that are specified. Which brings us to the third question. What about the attitude of prayer? The attitude of prayer. What is the appropriate attitude of prayer? What is the key to being able to talk to God and having him hear your prayers? Well, we talked about, first and foremost, you have to be saved. You know, you were saved the same way in the Old Testament as you are in the New, just for clarity's sake, right? Genesis 15, I think it's 15:6, and Abraham believed God, and it was credited to him as righteousness. So you have to be saved. You have to approach him with reverence and respect. You have to come to him empty-handed without excuses, recognizing that you're a sinner who doesn't deserve the privilege of prayer. And, you know, each day, as if it weren't bad enough, we make new sins, just like we breathe. And so in Psalm 51, you see a picture of the heart condition of somebody who's offering prayer with the appropriate attitude. Watch this play out. Psalm 51, 1 through 4, to the choir master, a psalm of David, when Nathan the prophet went into him after he had gone into Bathsheba. So David has committed adultery, and he has had Bathsheba's husband killed. He's an accessory to murder. And here comes David. You know, Lord, I saw her there. She tempted me. It's not my fault, Lord. Why did you do this to me? You know, that's not what he's doing here. Look at verse 1. Have mercy on me, O God, according to your steadfast love, according to your abundant mercy. Blot out my transgressions. Wash me thoroughly from my iniquity and cleanse me from my sin. For I know my transgressions and my sin is ever before me. Against you and you only have I sinned and done what is evil in your sight, so that you may be justified in your words and blameless in your judgment. And then David goes on to say in verse 16, the sacrifices of God are a broken spirit and a broken and contrite heart, O God, you will not despise. You see that attitude, don't you, in Daniel's prayer, in Nehemiah's prayer? You know, I don't want to oversimplify, but position and locations aside, attitude is everything. When you talk to your Heavenly Father, you want to show reverence and respect. You want to show contrition. You want to think before you speak. You want to come to Him empty-handed without excuses, and you definitely don't want to exalt yourself. That's one of the problems with the whole name it, claim it business, you know. They're exalting themselves. Years ago, I had a classmate when we were in seminary. I love seminary. You have all kinds of people there. One of my good friends in seminary was one of the, at one point, before he was saved, was one of the best surfers in the world. The ultimate surf bum. Another classmate of mine was a Navy SEAL who basically, in the first Gulf War, simulated an artillery barrage, which basically was the signal to start the war. All kinds of people. I had a carpenter, I had a guy who also replaced windshields on cars, and I had a Secret Service agent who did presidential protection detail for Bill Clinton and Al Gore. And one of my classmates asked him one day, so what is it like to go into the Oval Office, I mean, to follow the president or the vice president around, to go where they go, to see what they see, to hear what they hear? Chiefs of state, chiefs of staff, secretary of state, what is that like? I mean, what do you do? You just stand there like a light or a lamp? And he said, you know, you realize how unimportant you are, that you're only there not because you deserve it, but because you've been invited. And when you come into that room, you don't say anything. You conduct yourself with humility. You recognize that everybody in that room is more important than you are. And when you have to speak, you choose your words very, very carefully. Well, that's a picture of our attitude towards prayer. There's almost a protocol for it, just like there's a protocol in the Oval Office. Which brings us to our fourth question. Are there blueprints for prayer? What are blueprints for prayer? What are the protocols? Are there protocols? And I would say yes and no to that. When I say protocol, we already talked about there's no perfect position, there's no stance, there's no holding your hands a certain way or praying with your eyes open, praying with your eyes closed. With my illness right now, if I close my eyes, I have no balance and I go down unless I'm hanging on to something. So I suspect that God will hear my prayer when I pray with my eyes open, and I'm sure He'll hear yours too. But what about formatting your prayers? As a younger Christian, and I went through Navigators, I'm always thankful for them, I learned ways to organize my prayers, I guess. And I learned some acrostics, and I was going to share them with you today. Hopefully these acrostics might help some of you. Some of you may have been Christians for a long time. Some of you may be needing to rejuvenate or jumpstart or restart your prayer life. Here's some acrostics, some acronyms to consider. One is ACTS, A-C-T-S. Adoration, Confession, Thanksgiving, and Supplication. And we'll talk about them in a minute. The other is CATS. Now, this isn't about dogs and cats, guys. Some people don't feel comfortable praying until after they've confessed their sin and kind of cleared the table in their mind of all obstacles between them and God. So it's switching things up just a little bit. A is for adoration. That's just adoring God. That's just saying true things about God. It's like praise. Oh Lord, the great and awesome God who keeps covenant and steadfast love with those who love him and keep his commandments. Daniel's address. Or, oh Lord, how majestic is your name in all the earth. Or, our Father, who is in heaven, hallowed be thy name. Adoration. Just express your appreciation, your love, your zeal for God, verbally or in your, or silently in your heart or mind. Then there's confession. Remember Daniel? We have sinned and done wrong and acted wickedly and rebelled, turning aside from your commandments. Nehemiah talks about, I and my household have sinned. David in Psalm 51, have mercy on me, O God, according to your loving kindness. I mean, you can just feel David sweat. You can sense his anxiety. You can taste his contrition. For I know my transgressions and my sin is ever before me. Against you and you only have I sinned, Father. Confession. Thanksgiving. Psalm 103, verses 1 through 5. Bless the Lord, O my soul, all that was in me, bless his holy name. Forget not all of his benefits. Who forgives all your iniquity? Who heals you of your diseases? Who redeems your life from the pit? Who crowns you with steadfast love and mercy? Who satisfies you with good so that your youth is renewed like the eagles? Thanksgiving. You're just thanking God for things. I'm reminded sometimes that adoration and thanksgiving can sometimes look alike the way Spanish and Portuguese sound alike, but there's a little bit difference there. Then there's supplication. Supplication is a multisyllabic word which means asking for stuff. It's okay to ask for stuff.

0: When someone you love is hurting, what do you do? We're often quick to say, if there's anything I can do, just let me know. 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
1: From the model prayer or the so-called Lord's Prayer in Luke and in Matthew. P is for praise. That's kind of like adoration. Could also be like thanksgiving. R is for repent. That's like confession. A is for ask. That's like supplication. Y is for yield. I like this acrostic too, particularly because of the Y is for yield. Because sometimes we ask for things that we don't need or that we shouldn't have. We ask God to do things that are inadvertently, perhaps on our part, contrary to his will, contrary to his nature or his character. And so yielding, I think, is personified by Jesus in the Garden of Gethsemane right before he's arrested and later crucified. And he says this, "Nevertheless, not what I will, Father, but what you will." Remember, what did he say before that? "If it's possible, take this cup away. But if not, not what I will, but what you will." Prayer is a privilege that too many neglect because they lack a framework for prayer or maybe a blueprint. Speaking of which, there is another question about prayer we want to ask. What are the mechanics of prayer? What are the mechanics of prayer? Now, when you say that, it sounds really, well, I don't want to pray a mechanical prayer, so maybe I should have said logistics. Prayer is or should be a relatively easy process. However, from time to time, there are what I call environmental factors that inhibit those prayers. You may be just plain old-fashioned, emotionally worn out from a trial or a situation or a circumstance. Your heart may be broken or crushed within you, and you just don't feel like you can think straight. You can't focus. Could be fatigue. Could be the neighbors playing that music loud again above or below you or next door. What do you do? I have two suggestions for you. One is, when you can't focus, and believe me, there are times where I can't focus, where I've done a counseling session or something has happened, and my mind is just tied in square knots and Gordian knots that I cannot untie. And so to focus, I write my prayers out. I take out a piece of paper and I write a letter to God. Now you're saying, that sounds weird. Well, David did it a lot. You find that, we call that the Psalms. He wrote his prayers out in some form. Now, if I'm doing counseling, I shred the prayer after I've written it out because I don't want to get struck by lightning or hit by a car and have somebody find your business in the street. You know what I mean? But you can write your prayer out. You know who else wrote his prayers out? And this is a Rorschach test to tell where you're from. Augustine, or known popularly in the South where I come from, Augustine. Have you ever read his Confessions? That's just one giant prayer. That book, Augustine's Confessions, is one humongous prayer. So write them out. That works. The other one is scripture praying, and I know that a couple of small groups, and I think a fellowship group does this. It's where you basically take a passage and you read a verse and pray the idea afterwards, or you just may read the verse as your prayer. We'll just take a little sample of the 23rd Psalm. "The Lord is my shepherd, I shall not want. Father, thank you for taking the time to listen to my prayer, for taking care of me, for supplying my needs according to the riches of your grace. Help me to appreciate all that I have. You do so much, and I take you so for granted. Forgive me for lacking gratitude. He leads me

Beside the still waters, he restores my soul. Oh, Holy Spirit, move me from the chaotic places in my mind to a quiet place where I can be still and know that you are God. Yea, though I walk through the valley of the shadow of death, I will fear no evil. For you are with me, your rod and your staff, they comfort me. Father, I know that you protect me from dangers and that you correct me when I step out into sin. I thank you that nothing can separate us. I thank you that I'll always be yours. You prepare a table before me in the presence of my enemies. You anoint my head with oil. My cup overflows. Surely goodness and mercy shall follow me all the days of my life, and I will dwell in the house of the Lord forever. Father, I thank you that my salvation is secure, that once I am saved, I will always be saved. And I thank you that because of that, your grace never leaves me, and that heaven is my home. Scripture praying. You can do it with almost any passage in the Bible. You might struggle a little bit in Leviticus, but that's up to you. But here's the thing. I just want to say this again. Prayer, having said all that we've said today, is mysterious. There are things about it that are hard to understand sometimes. And when we're scripture praying, we're not necessarily unpacking the text, but using the text as a guideline for prayer to facilitate us logistically or mechanically or however to format or organize our prayers. But prayer is a mystery because, as we said before, you can't make God do anything that he already hasn't decided to do. It doesn't change God. And yet somehow, some way, it activates God. It activates his will in our life. Prayer is the slender nerve that moves the muscle of omnipotence. The effect of fervent prayers of a righteous man accomplishes much. Prayer is a mystery. Yes, it's important, definitely. It's not complex, it's simpler than we've made it sometimes, and yet more complex than we might have believed. Prayer is talking to God, it takes many forms. And since prayer is talking to God, what do you do with this message? Well, the application is simple. Avail yourself to this high privilege. Pray whenever and however you can. Access this incredible resource. Take full advantage of your inheritance. Don't neglect prayer. Make it a priority. And pray whenever and however you can, whether you dash off for prayer in a jam, whether you write your prayer out in distress, or whether you are just in the quietude of your home, being still and knowing that he is God and you are his servant and talking to your Abba Father. Make sure that you use this incredible and wonderful resource. Let's pray. Heavenly Father, we thank you for the privilege of prayer. We thank you for examples in the Bible that we can lay hold of and emulate. We thank you, Father, that wherever we are, whether we are in the last moments of our life, like the thief on the cross, or just starting our Christian life, that we can pray to you. And the sovereign King of the universe, who is at once our Father and our God, will listen to what we have to say. We thank you for these amazing, amazing graces, Lord. Help us never to take them for granted. Help us, Lord, to take advantage of all that you have given us because you want us to pray. And that's why you said, when you pray, pray like this, Lord Jesus. We pray these things in your name. Amen.

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We are so blessed that you've chosen to spend time with us today studying God's Word. And if you'd like more information on Pastor Keith or Hillside Church, here's how you can connect with us. 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Also, I'd like to remind you that Pastor Keith and the staff here at Hillside always look forward to hearing from you. So if you'd like to drop us a note, you can email us here at keith@hillside.org. Well, we hope that you'll join us again next time for Grace to Live. But until then, I'm your host, Kevin Reeves. And on behalf of Pastor Keith and everyone here at Hillside Church, it is our prayer that the Lord will richly bless you. And thanks for listening.

0: $5 billion on cosmetic surgery. I'm not saying we shouldn't take care of our body. What I'm trying to show you is how out of perspective things are. We pour everything we have into something that's going to last less than 100 years, and we can barely find time to put anything into the part of us that's going to last for eternity. Now, here's the second part of my admonition today. We all who have children, whether we want to accept it or not, we are soul keepers. God wants us to be concerned about their soul. And today, the enemy has stacked up odds against us that are almost impossible. You want your children to come to Sunday school on Sunday and hear the Word of God? Don't put them on a softball team or a baseball team. Because as soon as you do, you're going to be in conflict. We had that conflict. And I'm not saying we didn't let our kids play on Sunday. I'm just saying, look around at all the stuff in your lifetime and mine that has been moved to a Sunday after Sunday was protected. It just stacked the odds against us. But those of us who are Christian parents have to learn the skill of walking uphill. We don't get to go with the flow. We want our children to have a different life, a different perspective, and there are the things we do to help that. Last year, the average parent spent $500 a month on kids' club sports, which are sports outside of the school system where you travel all over the country and play with good teams. And I know people that have quit their job to make sure their child has a good opportunity in hoping he becomes famous and good. We have to take responsibility for this. The world is not going to help you. The flesh is not on your side. You got to put on the whole armor of God and stand against the evil one. I hope you understand how precious your soul is. Your soul's not an afterthought. You are not a body with a soul. You are a soul with a body.
1: Men and women, I have been changed myself by doing this study. I have to admit, I did not realize how very vital and important the soul is in the Bible. It is a powerful message, and I think Satan kind of blinds us to its truth until we just discover it and determine to make something good happen, because we now understand how important our soul is. Are you making deposits to your soul every day that are good and godly and moral, motivational? Or is your soul being deluded by all the things the world wants to do to keep it from being the strong? I love it when somebody says, he's a strong soul. I want to be a strong soul. I know you do too. We're going to learn how we can do that as we go through this series together. 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
6: Ronald Reagan believed freedom was more than a political system or a set of laws. In 1988, he said, "Freedom describes the God-given condition of the human soul." For Reagan, liberty was not something government created. It was something government was called to respect and to protect. That idea sits at the heart of the American experiment. Our rights do not come from rulers, institutions, or political majorities. They belong to us by nature and by God. And when we understand freedom that way, our responsibility becomes clearer. Government may protect liberty. Laws may preserve it, but neither can give us what was never theirs to grant. Freedom begins with the recognition that human dignity and liberty come before government, not from it.
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13: What does the Bible say about how to deal with our enemies? Find out on today's edition of Destined for Victory with Pastor Paul Shepherd. But before we get to today's message, I'd like you to hear a conversation I once had with Pastor Paul, one that will really help you understand what our mission here at Destined for Victory is all about and what it always will be.
14: Well, you know, when I think of victorious, my mind goes back. I'm a kid growing up watching TV in the 60s, so my mind goes back to the wide world of sports.
13: Oh, yeah,
14: There was an announcer named Jim McKay, something like that. He had this classic line where he talked about the thrill of victory and the agony of defeat. And I love just thinking about how thrilling it is to be victorious. I love, in any game I'm playing, I want to be victorious. I tell people, I don't care whether it's Monopoly or something really serious, I want to win. And in life, we can win in Christ. And that's what the Bible tells us, that we are victorious in Him. And victorious means that we're following His lead, that we're letting the Holy Spirit take us where He wants us to go in life. We're saved by His grace, and then we're simply following His direction. And of course, the Word of God is so key to following God's direction, because the Word is a lamp to our feet and a light to our pathway. And so those who tune in to broadcasts like Destined for Victory are really supposed to be receiving guidance so that we can walk in and live in victory. And that's what I pray is happening as people tune in day by day.
13: We say it every day. In Christ, you are destined for victory. And if you share our passion for seeing people grow closer to Jesus, our prayer is that you might join us in that mission by supporting our ministry. When you give today, we've got a great resource to share with you, one that will help you better understand your calling in Christ and how you've been uniquely positioned to fulfill it.
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16: That's what you need to do with your enemies. 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
15: The people of God have always had to deal with detractors, Nehemiah, Elisha, the Apostle Paul. But instead of focusing on their enemies, they overcame them by leaning on God's provision and His promise. On today's Destined for Victory with Pastor Paul Shepherd, you'll be reminded that no matter how many detractors come your way, you don't have to be discouraged. Because when there seems no way out, God always makes a way through. Now, to today's message, I've got a new attitude.
16: That's what you want. The Lord raised up the cops to be a blessing. They're supposed to be a blessing. Not all of them understand that. You got to pray for some of them. But they're supposed to be a blessing to you. And so it's reasonable. If you need a mean dog for your context, that you need a mean dog, get one. For years, I grew up with dogs, and we don't have one currently, but I've always loved it when my family of origin had dogs, and then my wife and children, we've had a couple of dogs since we've been together. And, you know, it's wonderful, but most of the dogs I've had were those friendly, kind of just member of the family dogs. And those are cool, but we made sure we were secure in other ways. But if you need a dog that's not saved, get one. You know, because the last time I got a dog, that's what I wanted. I love the fact that my wife and I have known the Lord for many years, and that our children came to know the Lord at an early age, and all of us are walking with the Lord. That's been a wonderful blessing to have a full household of faith. But when I got my last dog, I wanted him to be the one heathen in the house. I wanted him to be truly not saved at all, just ready to bite at a moment's notice. And our last dog was a black lab. We called him Jet, for Jet Black. And he was Jet. Man, that dog was wonderful, but he was too nice. And I told Meredith, I said, I don't like how friendly he is. She said, well, don't you want to be friendly with the kids? And we're like, oh, sure, want to be friendly with us. But anybody who's not a shepherd, I want a dog that look at me and say, you want me to get him? Because I will jack him up. Just give me the word. That's what I wanted. Jet, man, Jet was so saved, it was pitiful. He was saved, sanctified, filled with the Holy Spirit. I mean, man, Jet, when you come over the house, he would beat everybody to the door, open the door, Jet just wagging. Praise God, how you doing? Bless the Lord. How you doing? Come on in. Man, good to see you. Here, sit right over here. Why don't you pet me a while we just fellowship? I thought, no, I want a heathen dog. But listen, Paul said, be on your guard. Be reasonably prudent. When people don't like you, believe them. If people on your job are arrayed against you, plotting against you, you've got to understand. Say, Lord, give me wisdom as to how to counteract what they're trying to do. And you've got to be prudent. He said, Timothy, be on your guard. Because there are real detractors when you are doing the will of God. I love the book of Nehemiah in the Old Testament. One of the things I love about it is that, of course, God raised up Nehemiah and gave him the calling to lead God's people in the rebuilding of the wall of Jerusalem. And I love the fact that Nehemiah learned how to not just build, but he learned how to be prepared to fight. And so when you read the book of Nehemiah, he raised up, he was wise in building the people and giving them a mind to build, and they co-owned the vision of rebuilding the torn down wall and all of that, and they began to do the work. But when you get into Nehemiah chapter 4, you see that at first some people ridiculed what they were doing. Two men in particular, a man named Sanballat and another named Tobiah. And at first they just ridicule. Sometimes people just start by ridiculing you and trying to make you feel bad. And so they were ridiculed at first in the early part of Nehemiah chapter 4. You just see them talking about, oh, y'all think you're building a wall? That's nothing. If a fox climbs up on that, he'll knock that down. Listen, you got to learn to let people run their mouths while you run God's business. You got to let people talk. Their talking isn't going to change what God's doing in your life. And so let them run their mouths. But what they found out, Nehemiah did, was that after they ran their mouths, after they saw that the wall was going up and it was halfway completed, then they turned from ridicule to anger. And they became so angry that then they began to plot against this rebuilding project. And I love when Nehemiah got word, he had people who came back and told him, these folks are plotting against you. At one point, they came to him. Nehemiah's up on the wall building, doing the work. And they're down there saying, come on, well, we want to take you to a meeting. They were plotting to kill him. Come on down. We want to take you to a meeting. And at one point, Nehemiah says to them, I am doing a good work and I'm not coming down. And I like that he didn't come down to tell him he's not coming down. I like that he stayed up. That's what I want somebody to do. Stay where you are. Don't let people bring you down. Don't get in the mud slinging with people. Don't start calling people out of their names. Don't start getting sinfully angry. Stay where you are doing God's will, and you'll see that God is up to something wonderful in your life. So he stayed up on the wall, and he called down. He said, I'm not coming down. I'm doing a good work. They said, you mean to tell me that you won't come? We have a meeting. We need you to attend the meeting. No, I'm not coming. But it's really important that you come on down. Read my lips. Not coming down. The answer is no. Which part of no are you having a problem with? Is it the N or the O that's bothering you? That's what you need to do with your enemies. Don't let them stop you from doing what God's doing in your life. Don't let them discourage you with their words or their hateful actions, because God is up to something good in your life. And I love it that in Nehemiah 4, not only did he say we're not coming down, but when he knew that they were plotting against the project, he had half of the people working while the other group of folks were armed and looking out for the enemy. That's what you need to do in your life. Keep the work of God doing. Keep on growing. Keep on serving God. Keep on meeting with his people. Keep on your focus on the things God has you focused on. But make sure that you are also watching and looking out for the enemy. The Bible says we've got to walk circumspectly, is the King James word. It means as you walk with the Lord, you want to be aware of your surroundings. Don't be ignorant of the enemy trying to slip up on you. Ask the Lord to give you discernment and sensitivity so that you see what the enemy's trying to do and you can counter what he is doing. And God wants to give you victory in this area of dealing with detractors. And then Paul wrapped up what he was saying here in 2 Timothy after he talked about his deserter and his disappointers and his detractor. Then he got his focus back. He said, you know what? The real key to my victory is that no matter who was or was not with me, no matter who tried to do something to harm me, he says, the Lord has stood by my side. I love the fact that Paul left this world with a clear testimony of vision. He said, I fought a good fight. I finished the course. I've kept the faith. And toward the end of 2 Timothy 4, he says, the Lord stood by my side. I want to let somebody know that when it's all said and done, you're going to have victory because the Lord said, I am with you. I will never leave you. I will never forsake you. I began the good work in you, and I'm going to bring it to completion. The Lord stood by my side. Some of you have got to learn to focus on the positive side of what's happening in your life. Some of us are great at focusing on our trouble, but I want you to focus on God's provision for your trouble. I want somebody to make up in your mind, you're going to be like Elisha was. In the Old Testament, there's a point in 2 Kings where Elisha was being used of God to warn the people of God against the attacks of their enemies. And every time the king of Aram would plot against the people of God, the Lord would give Elisha a word, and he would send word, don't go down that particular road because they're plotting against you. And the king of Aram just got upset. He called his advisors in one day, and he said, every time I set a trap for these people, it gets thwarted. There must be a spy among us. Who is the spy? As if there was one, he was going to speak up. But one person said, no, king, the problem isn't a spy. The problem is a prophet. Those folk have a prophet over there, and that prophet is telling their king the words you speak in your bedroom. You know what? God has your number, and he has your enemy's number. Your enemies are not catching God by surprise. The Lord was giving Elisha a word, and he was protecting his people. So the king of Aram got bold. He said, well, okay, if I want to defeat them then, I need to take out this prophet. So one day he sends his army against the prophet, Elisha. They show up. They surround the area where he is. And when you read that story, it's downright comical. When Gehazi, who was Elisha's servant, wakes up that morning and looks out, I always imagine him opening the blinds and the curtains to let some sun in the house. And then he looks out and he sees this army arrayed against him, waiting for the word to move in. And Gehazi panicked, like some of you are doing right now in your life when you see the enemy arrayed against you in some area of your life. He panicked and he said, Elisha, oh, my master, get up. We are in trouble. And Elisha got up, and I love what happened. He got up and looked at the same scenario that Gehazi saw. But Gehazi standing there sweating, and Elisha is standing there smiling. And I can imagine Gehazi saying, now, master, I'm not a humorless man. I enjoy a good joke just like the rest of y'all. But I don't see what's funny when you're about to be killed. And Elisha said, Lord, open his eyes. Problem is, he doesn't see enough. He sees one set of things, but there's another set of things he's blind to. I want to let you know there's something you're seeing, but there's something else you're blind to. You see your enemies. You can describe your enemies. You can describe what they look like. You can describe what they said. You printed out their emails. I come to let you know, when you serve the Lord, God has a provision for everything that comes against you. And so Elisha said, Lord, open his eyes. And when the Lord opened Gehazi's eyes, he continued to see the enemy that was arrayed against him, the army of Aram. But then he also saw that behind them was a host from heaven. God had sent a bunch of bad angels. God had sent a bunch of hoodlum angels. You know, they're not really hoodlums, but they're bad. God had sent some angels that came down like, is there a problem down here? And they were behind the army of Aram. In other words, the army of Aram think we're going to move in and attack, but behind them are some folk who said, y'all think you're going to attack, but we have another plan. I want to let you know that you got to stop looking at your situation through the eyes of the temporal and begin to see it through the eyes of the eternal. Paul said in 2 Corinthians 4 that you have got to understand that these light afflictions that you're dealing with are not to be compared to the glory that God has ordained for your life. And you're looking at what you're going through, but you're not looking at the fact that God has some glory behind what you're going through. Go head on through what you're going through, because it's going to get God some glory, and it's going to show you the power of your God. Your afflictions are light and momentary. Now, the problem is they don't feel light and momentary to us. It feels heavy to you. When your enemies are taking you through, it feels awfully heavy. But God says, no, that's just light. You say, well, light, what scale are you talking about when you call this light? God says, because this is a counterbalance situation. You're going through what you're going through, but I'm about to put the glory on the other side. It looks heavy when you just look at the affliction, but when I put the glory on the other side, the glory is not to be compared with what you're going through. And I'm here to tell you, God has a plan for your life. That's why Paul was able to testify throughout his ministry. He was able to say, yes, we are persecuted, but we're not abandoned. Sometimes persecution comes against you. Your enemies are arrayed against you. But God says, I'm with you. And if I'm with you, it's not even going to be a fair fight. Because, you know, when you have God on your side, I mean, that's not a fair fight. And I'd be like, you know, having a little pickup game out on the playground somewhere. And, you know, just your little friends, you know, we're going to play some basketball. And then you try to pick the best folk you know. And then a couple of pro ball players show up. And just say, they're on the other team. I had that happen, so I know. My best friend in my youth was a guy who had just signed an NBA contract. And we used to go to the playground sometime. And, you know, we'd go places where folk didn't know him. And so, you know, I'd get to be one of the captains. And so I'd pick him, and they didn't know what I had just done. And they're picking these other folk, and they think, oh, you know, he's the baddest boy on the playground until Timmy got the ball. I used to play with him. I used to train. I used to help him prepare, especially when he was getting ready to go to camp for the Atlanta Hawks that eventually signed him. And he would come pick me up at the house and say, let's go to the gym. I got the keys to this gym, and we're going to play a while. And so we go in this gym, you know, and we're the only ones in this gym. And he said, all right, I need you to help me train. So we're going to play one-on-one, full court. I said, excuse me? Full court. I'm shooting down there. You're shooting down there. And so I would try to, you know, hang at half court and just wait for him to come up. And he said, no, I need you to guard me in the end. And so I go, man, you're out of your mind. You know you're going to buy me some food when we get through with all this, don't you? So I'm guarding him, you know, doing my best little techniques I learned on little, you know, teams I picked up and all that. And he would say, now, when you shoot, if you make it any kind of way, rolling around the thing or praying or whatever, if it goes in, you get the point. He said, when I shoot, if it touches the rim, it doesn't count. I said, okay, cool with me. Because he was training himself at another level. And he would shoot, and even if it brushed the rim on its way in, he said, that doesn't count. He wanted to learn to just put it up at the right angle where all you heard was swish. And I heard that a lot. More than I wanted to hear. I mean, would be right up in his face, guarding, hands up. Oh, God, help me. And he just arced and let the ball go, and I turn around, swish. If somebody like that's on your team, that's not fair. You know, you just playing, you know, Jimmy and them. So when the game would get, you know, sometimes he would let it get tight just to get interesting and let them feel like they maybe are going to pull this off. And then after a while, we'd run one play, get a ball to Timmy and get out the way. Get in the ball, and I'd go over, I'd just be standing over there whistling and watch him embarrass people. I want to let you know, God has set you up. Your enemies think they're going to have their way in your life, but God says not so. That's why you can rejoice in the Lord always. When Paul wrote Philippians 4, he said, you got to learn to rejoice in the Lord always. He said, I will say it again, rejoice. Then he said, let your moderation be known to all men. The Lord is at hand. You know what that means? It means don't let them see you sweat. I'm rejoicing in God. I'm not even going to give my enemies the benefit of letting them see me sweat. I want them to know I can rejoice in the Lord because God has my back. And I want somebody to determine from today on, I'm going to make the choice to rejoice in the God who has begun a good work in me and who promised he will bring it to completion. And I want to let you know, God is up to something good in your life, transforming and renewing your mind. And you need to learn to practice rejoicing and thanksgiving every day of your life. And then he went on in Philippians chapter 4, and he said, you got to learn to think about the right things. He said, whatever is pure, whatever is right, whatever is of good standing, that's what you need to focus your attention on. Quit putting garbage into your mind, because whatever you put in, that's what you're going to react to. So you have to start thinking on the right things and thinking about the solutions that God has given you in his word and the promises you can hold on to. And I want to let you know that God says, I'm going to make you such a new kind of person that you will not even recognize yourself before long, because God is transforming us by the renewing of our minds.
15: That is God's promise to you today. He will transform you moment by moment from now until the day of Christ Jesus and conform you to the image of Christ in whom you are destined for victory. Thanks so much for being here with us for today's Destined for Victory with Pastor Paul Shepherd. This message, I've Got a New Attitude. 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
16: I want to talk to you in this message about the importance and the necessity of identifying and destroying the idols in our lives, the things that actually prevent us from honoring God and giving place and deference to God and loving him and worshiping him and serving him as we are called to do.
15: He was a wimp who became a warrior, and his story comes your way next time in our message, Taking Down Our Idols. Until then, remember, he who began a good work in you will bring it to completion. In Christ, you are destined for victory.

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5: How many of you brought a Bible with you tonight? Grab your Bible. Hold your Bible up. We're not ashamed of the Word of God. Like when you're on an airplane and you're in that middle seat in coach, you know, the seat from hell, and people are right next to you. I mean, reach into your briefcase and pull out this Bible, and people might be alarmed. It's like you pulled a rattlesnake out of a bag or something. You know, they're afraid it's going to attack them, right? Get it off here! Sorry, it's a living Bible. It's very active and alive, right? Oh, listen, the only thing that's as offensive, if not more so, than the Bible is the message of the cross. Because when I look at the cross and I look at how Christ suffered, it's a reminder to me that I am a sinner, and that offends me. I'm sorry if it offends you, but it is the truth. And God has dropped one lifeline from heaven for you to get there, and it's Jesus Christ, who came to this earth on a rescue mission to forgive you of all of your sin and reveal to you the meaning and purpose of life. Don't be afraid of this book. Don't be afraid of Jesus. Run to Jesus. He's the one you're searching for. He's the one you're longing for deep down inside.
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12: If you want to spot someone who's deceived, look first of all for someone who's seeking feelings, blessings, experiences, healings, miracles. Why? Chances are they're more interested in the byproducts of the faith than they are the faith itself. They're more interested in what they can get than the glory God can get.
0: 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In baseball, even the best hitters can be fooled by a good pitcher. And you know, even a sharp person can be fooled about salvation, convinced he's a Christian when really he's not. So how can you make sure that's not you? How can you be certain you're going to heaven? What are the marks of a true Christian? John MacArthur is looking at those crucial questions in his series titled Salvation Survey. We'll be studying from Christ's Sermon on the Mount today. If you have your Bible in hand, head to the book of Matthew, and here is John MacArthur.
12: Matthew 7, 21 to 29. Let me read this to you as the setting for our day and ask that the Spirit of God would speak to us in these tremendous truths. Not everyone that saith unto me, Lord, Lord, shall enter into the kingdom of heaven, but he that doeth the will of my Father who is in heaven. Many will say to me in that day, Lord, Lord, have we not prophesied in thy name, and in thy name have cast out demons, and in thy name done many wonderful works? And then will I profess unto them, I never knew you. Depart from me, ye that work iniquity. Therefore, whosoever heareth these sayings of mine and doeth them, I will liken him unto a wise man who built his house upon a rock. And the rain descended, and the floods came, and the winds blew and beat upon that house, and it fell not, for it was founded upon a rock. And everyone that heareth these sayings of mine and doeth them not shall be likened unto a foolish man who built his house upon the sand. And the rain descended, and the floods came, and the winds blew and beat upon that house, and it fell, and great was the fall of it. And it came to pass, when Jesus had ended these sayings, the people were astonished at his doctrine, for he taught them as one having authority and not as the scribes. Now you will notice that at the end of verse 21, you have a key word there. But he that doeth the will of my Father who is in heaven. It is not the ones who say, and it is not the ones who hear, it is the ones who what? Who do. In other words, the Lord is saying, if you do not live a righteous life, I don't care what you say or what you hear, you're deceived. Now keep this in mind. The Lord is not speaking to irreligious people. He is speaking to people who were literally obsessed with religious activity. They're not apostates. They're not heretics. They're not anti-God. They're not atheists or agnostics. They are utterly religious people, but they're damned because they're on the wrong road, and they are self-deluded. And the deceived come in a couple of categories, I think, in the church. Apart from the hypocrites who aren't deceived, they're phony and they know it. But they're trying to live up to their wife's standard or trying to appear religious for whatever reasons. But apart from hypocrites, there are two categories of the deceived in the church, the superficial and the involved. The superficial are the ones who call themselves Christians because when they were little, they went to church or Sunday school or got confirmed or made a decision, quote unquote, for Christ. And you hear very often people when they get baptized say, well, I received Christ when I was 12, but my life was a mess after that, and now I want to get back to that. Well, the truth probably is that they never received Christ at all when they were 12. They went through some religious activity. And these are the superficial. They come to church now. They were somewhere in the background raised in religion, and they come on Christmas and Easter, and they come to weddings and funerals and think they're Christians. They're the superficial who are deceived. Then there's the involved who are deceived, and they're much more subtle and serious group. They're in the church up to their neck, involved. They know the gospel. They know the theology, but they don't obey the word of God. They live in a constant state of sinfulness. Now, how does a deceived person know he's deceived? How can we spot such a person? Let me give you some keys. And I want you to think these through. Now, not everybody in these keys that I'm going to give you is really deceived, but these are good indicators that someone might be deceived. If you want to spot someone who's deceived, look first of all for someone who's seeking feelings, blessings, experiences, healings, angels, miracles. Why? Chances are they're more interested in the byproducts of the faith than they are the faith itself. They're more interested in what they can get than the glory God can get. Secondly, if you're looking to see who might be deceived, look for people who are more committed to the denomination, the church, the organization, than to the Word of God. Their kind of Christianity may be purely social. Well, I've been a Baptist all my life. I'm a Lutheran. I belong to the whatever. More committed to the organization than they are to the Lord and His Word. Thirdly, look for people who are involved in theology as an academic interest. And you'll find them all over the colleges and seminaries of our land. People who study theology, write books on theology, absolutely void of the righteousness of Christ. Theology for them is an intellectual activity. Fourthly, look for people who always seem stuck on one overemphasized point of theology. This is the person who bangs the proverbial drum for his own little area. Some crazy quirk. And it usually is not some great divine insight. They'd like you to think that they are so close to God, they have a great divine insight no one else has. The fact of the matter is they're seeking a platform for the feeding of their ego. Watch for people with a lack of balance. And one other thought. When you look for somebody who might be deceived, look for someone who is overindulgent in the name of grace. Overindulgent in the name of grace. Lacks penitence. True contrite heart. So forth. Now, they all may be deceived and on the broad road to destruction, thinking all the while they're going to heaven. Now, our Lord warns these people in verses 21 to 27. The Lord says in this passage that these people are the deceived. These people think they're on the right road, but they are not. And first in the paragraph, verses 21 to 23, is the folly of empty words. And in verses 24 to 27, the folly of empty hearts. Notice again in verse 21, not everyone that saith. In verse 22, many will say. The claims are amazing. The claims are beautiful. But they don't do what they claim. Elton Trueblood has said that our main mission field today, as far as America is concerned, is within the church membership itself. We got to get our own act together. We're loaded with people who are filled with empty words. They say, but they don't do God's will. Confession is necessary, but confession without obedience is a sham. Now look with me for a minute, very briefly, at their confession in verse 21. They say, Lord, Lord. Verse 22, they say, Lord, Lord. This is an interesting phrase. The first time they say Lord, it could be their respect. The word means master, teacher, sir. It's a term of dignity, respect, recognition. They're saying Lord in a sense that we respect you. The second time, Lord, Lord, may emphasize the orthodoxy of their claim. For the word Lord, kurios, is the word translated in the Septuagint of the Old Testament for the name of Jehovah. They're saying, we know you're God. We know you're Jehovah. We accept all that your deity involves, your virgin birth, miraculous life, substitutionary death, powerful resurrection, intercession, second coming. They are respectful. They are orthodox. They use the right terms, the right attitudes. And then notice, Lord, Lord, the fact that they say it twice indicates their zeal and their passion and their fervency and their commitment and their strength of devotion. And by the way, if this is occurring at the Great White Throne Judgment, and they're saying this at the Great White Throne Judgment, if this is the day of which he speaks when he says in that day, then it's very possible that those who come there have already spent centuries in a place of judgment and punishment. And that even adds to their fervency. Lord, Lord, what have we been doing being where we've been? And so there is a fervency and an orthodoxy and a respectfulness. And then in verse 22, they say three times, in thy name, in thy name, in thy name. I mean, they aren't even so self-centered in that sense. We've been doing it for you. We've been preaching for you, and we've been casting out demons for you, and we've been doing miracles for you. That's an amazing claim. It is respectful. It is orthodox. It is fervent. It is zealous. They proclaim, and they do works. Boy, that sounds good. Let me say, these got to be Christians. I mean, they are respectful. They're orthodox. They're fervent in their private devotion. They're zealous in their public ministry of word and work. Sounds so good. But, verse 21, not everyone that says that is going to enter. Because not everybody who says that has been doing the will of the Father who's in him. And so the Lord will confess in verse 23, here's my confession, amalageo. I never knew you. Depart from me, ye that work iniquity. What a shock. He says, I want to give you a confession. And by the way, this is taken right out of Psalm 6:8. I want to confess this to you. I never knew you. Well, you say, what do you mean? You mean God doesn't know who they are? No, of course he knows who they are. He knows everything. And that's talking simply about an awareness, not talking about mental comprehension. The word know is used in the Bible, and you have to watch this, of an intimate relationship. For example, in Amos 3:2, God says of Israel, you only have I known among all the nations. Does that mean the only people he knew about were Jews? No. It meant that he had an intimate relationship with them. My sheep hear my voice, and I know them. To even put it more intimately, I think this will help you understand it. In the Old Testament, it says, Cain knew his wife, and she bore a son. Now, it doesn't mean he knew who she was, or he knew her name. It means he knew her in the absolute intimate act of marriage. And you remember that when Mary was pregnant with our Lord, as the divine seed was infused by the Spirit of God, Joseph was shocked, and the Bible says he was shocked because he had never, what? Known her. You see, the word know embodies an intimate relationship. And Jesus says, I never had any intimate relationship with you. Oh, you were around the fringes, but I never had that intimacy with you. And then he says, depart from me. Get out of my presence forever. Why? Because the end of the verse 23, you do always continue to work lawlessness. That is a present participle. Why? Because instead of doing the will of my Father, by the way, that is a term that picks up all of the rest of the Sermon on the Mount. Instead of living by these righteous principles, you do always continue to do lawlessness. And instead of doing God's will, his righteous standard, you do continually always work lawlessness. You know what it means to profess Christ? Absolutely nothing if your life doesn't back it up. That's why Peter said what he said. If you can't add to your faith virtue, then you're not going to know you're really redeemed. That's what James meant when he said, faith minus works equals zero. It's dead. Profession is valueless. In fact, I believe that to profess Christ and to claim Christ invalidly is taking the Lord's name in vain in the ultimate sense. And what makes this so shocking, and I want to just do this in closing, what makes this so shocking is that the claims they make are amazing. Look at verse 22. Lord, Lord, we've prophesied, cast out demons, done wonderful works. Three words, prophecy, exorcism, and miracles. Now, you know something? Some people who claim that will be legitimate. Some who were true prophets. Some who truly, in the name of Jesus Christ, cast out the enemy. Some that God used to do marvelous things, mighty things. But there are plenty who are going to claim it, and it isn't true. It isn't true. That's not going to do it. Some people say, well, I mean, boy, did they really do this? Did they really preach, prophesy? Did they really cast out demons? Did they really do mighty works? There's three alternatives. Number one, they did. By God's power. Number two, they did, by Satan's power. Number three, they didn't. They just faked it. All three could be true. You see, even if they're unbelievers, that could be true. Yes. Do you know that God has worked through unbelievers? Well, look back in the Old Testament, and you'll find that God has actually worked his work through unbelievers. For example, in Numbers 23:5, it says, "And the Lord put a word in Balaam's mouth." And Balaam, says Peter, loved the wages of unrighteousness. He was an unrighteous, evil prophet for hire, but God used his mouth. There have been times when God has even worked through unregenerate people. I suppose you'd have to say the crucifixion of Christ was one of the most monumental ones. Secondly, it is possible that they may have done wonderful things and cast out demons and preached under the power of Satan. For Satan can express his power. Oh, Satan expressed his power on Job, didn't he? In death, destruction, disease. No question about it. Do you know that there were the sons of Sceva in Acts 19 that actually went around casting out devils? Jesus even acknowledged that the Jews had this ability when Jesus said, "If I cast out demons by Beelzebub, who do you cast demons out through?" He was recognizing that perhaps they had even done that, and that you could cast out demons. Perhaps some righteous Jews did it by the power of God. Perhaps some unrighteous Jews did it through the power of Satan. You say, well, why would Satan cast out Satan? Because he's confused to begin with. His whole system's a mess. You know that in Deuteronomy 13, it says there would come false prophets, and they would prophesy certain things, certain signs and wonders, and they would come to pass, and you still weren't to believe them? And maybe they were satanically energized. Do you know that it tells us in Matthew 24:24, false Christ, false prophets will come and do signs and wonders? 2 Thessalonians 2, verses 8 to 10, that the Antichrist is going to come and

0: works. And maybe some of them were used by God to do that. God will use Balaam's ass. He'll use anything. Maybe they did it by the power of the devil, masquerading as God, white magic. Maybe it was just plain old hocus pocus like most healers that you see today. The point isn't how they did it. The point is that they were deceived. They thought it was God, but it wasn't God. It wasn't God. I think there are a lot of people today preaching, a lot of people casting out devils, a lot of people healing, and a lot of people doing other stuff that they believe is God, and it isn't God. And a lot of people believe that. They say, oh yes, it's the Lord, it must be God, and it's nothing but satanic or trickery. But the point is simply this, no matter what they say, no matter what they claim, and no matter what miracles and wonders and stuff they've said they've seen, Jesus says, you are not qualified to be in my kingdom. And that's the shock, because they never came through the narrow gate. Never. What a devastating thing. Well, to make a mere verbal profession is not enough. Father, thank you this morning for this word to us. We hear the words in our hearts of Jeffrey O'Hara's anthem. Why call me Lord, Lord, and do not the things I say? Ye call me the way and walk me not. Ye call me the life and live me not. Ye call me master and obey me not. If I condemn thee, blame me not. Ye call me bread and eat me not. Ye call me truth and believe me not. Ye call me Lord and serve me not. If I condemn thee, blame me not. And we cannot blame you, Lord, for condemning those who say but don't do, for they give evidence of not being a part of the kingdom. May no one go from this place in that category. Do your work in all our hearts, in Christ's name, amen.
1: You're listening to Grace to You, the Bible teaching ministry of John MacArthur. John's current study is called Salvation Survey. Well, friend, in today's lesson, John gave a strong warning about the dangers of being self-deceived about your salvation. But even genuine believers, when they hear a message like that, might come away with a lack of assurance about their salvation. Perhaps you are tempted to wonder if God really has saved you. I asked John in studio some years ago if he had some encouragement for people who lack assurance, and here's what John said.
2: Well, we're not in a hurry to remove doubt. We're in a hurry to determine reality. Hmm. So the goal of the preacher is not to make sure you don't doubt. The goal of the preacher is to make sure if you're not saved, you doubt.
1: Right.
2: So you're driving at the very words of the Apostle Paul in his letter to the Corinthians that he had ministered to them for years is obvious. That he was concerned about them is also obvious. But at the end of it all, he says to them, examine yourselves whether you're in the faith.
1: Hmm.
2: So this is not a guy who's just met some folks for the first time. This is the Corinthian church. And he's saying to them, after years of interaction, examine yourselves whether you're in the faith. I honestly believe that one of the reasons for the Lord's table is that very same self-examination, because that appears also in Paul's letter to the Corinthians, where he says, don't come to the table until you've examined yourself.
1: Hmm.
2: So the Lord's table is an opportunity, a necessary opportunity for us to take a look at the true state of our hearts. We're not trying to produce doubt in the heart of a true believer, but we are trying to produce doubt in someone who is self-deceived. It's very, very important to start there.
1: That's right, friend. 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
6: Ronald Reagan believed freedom was more than a political system or a set of laws. In 1988, he said, "Freedom describes the God-given condition of the human soul." For Reagan, liberty was not something government created. It was something government was called to respect and to protect. That idea sits at the heart of the American experiment. Our rights do not come from rulers, institutions, or political majorities. They belong to us by nature and by God. And when we understand freedom that way, our responsibility becomes clearer. Government may protect liberty. Laws may preserve it, but neither can give us what was never theirs to grant. Freedom begins with the recognition that human dignity and liberty come before government, not from it.
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16: And we wouldn't have to go too far down any row here, and there'd be horrific stories of sexual brokenness. And probably some of you are still carrying the shame of what was done to you, or possibly what you did to someone else. The Lord says, I want to repair that. I'm going to raise up the broken ruins. I'm going to rebuild the ruins.
17: Hi, I'm Caleb, and welcome to Building Your House with Tim Brown, pastor of Calvary Chapel Fremont. The Bible says that unless the Lord builds the house, they labor in vain who build it. Building Your House is a verse-by-verse study through the Bible. How important it is to build your life upon the tested truth of the Word of God. Open your Bible with Pastor Tim and follow along.
16: Is like me. He says there, I'm your Redeemer. I formed you. I am the maker of all things. I've stretched out the heavens. I made the earth. And he says this repeatedly. Why does God constantly remind us of these things? Because we constantly forget. We forget how awesome God is. You forget. Not only does Jesus have a beautiful name, not only does he have a wonderful name, Jesus has a powerful name. And we forget that. Oh, we don't forget it in our heads. Who is God? He's omniscient. He's omnipresent. He's omniscient. He's everywhere. He can do anything. He knows it all. He's wonderful. He's glorious. He's holy. We know all this stuff in our head. Our heads don't forget. It's our hearts that forget. And I've discovered a while ago, that my main task in preaching isn't to put new info into your head. Well, here's something new about this verse, or here's what the Hebrew says about this, or the Greek says about that, or a 5th century theologian says about that. Oh, that's new information. My job isn't to do cool Bible studies, if you would, and give you, cool information. My job up here is to take what you know up here and cram it down into your heart. That's my job. Because you live out of your heart. You don't live out of your head. You live out of your heart. This is where your passions and your desires are. This is where your will comes from and is expressed from. You make choices from your heart, not necessarily from your head. And so my job is to take things. And if I were to ask you, do you know this stuff? Oh, I know this stuff. I might not have put it like that. I might not have articulated it like that or organized this passage the way that you organize. I know this stuff. Have I told anybody anything new this morning? And you think, sorry, Tim, I've heard it all. Yeah, you have. But do you live it all? Okay, got me on that one. Do you live it all? And my job is just to cram it down. Why do you speak so long, Tim? It's not crammed down yet. If you were better obeyers, I guess I wouldn't have to speak so long. So normally I speak 45 minutes, but there are times I'll speak 30 minutes. I have never once had anybody complain that I've only preached for 30 minutes. But again, my job is to cram that down. I think I've told you this too, that we've been told that the distance between the head and the heart is how much? How far? About 18 inches, right? So here's your head. That means your heart would be down about here. I did. I went into the bathroom here, and I got the ruler out of my office, and I measured from like where I think the midpoint of my brain is down to the midpoint of my heart. It was like 11 inches, which means my job just got a lot easier because it took off 7 inches. So it got a lot easier. So that's what I see this. And so God here, he constantly, and Isaiah, Jeremiah, Ezekiel, all of the prophets, they constantly hit on the same themes, because Israel forgets, and because you and I forget, because we live out of our hearts, and God wants to cram it down into our hearts. In verse 25, we're told that the road from wreckage to worship, it runs through the dismantling of deception. I cause the omens of the boasters to fail. I make fools out of the diviners, those who practice witchcraft, causing wise men to draw back and turning their knowledge to foolishness. There was one of David's counselors, a man by the name of Ahithophel, who turned against him and gave his rebellious son Absalom some advice on how to defeat his father David. But David prayed, and he said, "Oh, Father, I pray that you would turn the wisdom of Ahithophel into foolishness. I pray that you would cause it to fail." And it did. And that's the same verb that's used here. I'm going to cause the wisdom of the astrologers, the witches, the warlocks, the palm readers, all of that kind of black magic, black arts thing. I'm going to cause all of that, excuse me, to fail. You know, you and I are constantly bombarded with impressions, with influences, with messages that would draw us away from Jesus Christ. Oh, you're a Christian. You must be a sexist, a homophobe, anti-science. What else? A Christian national. What else? What else have they called you? Bigot, racist, all that kind of stuff. And so I don't want to be a Christian because I don't want to be all of that stuff. And after a while, that stuff begins to sink into people's souls. And even Christians then begin to back off from not only identifying with the church, but then the intellectual expression of that Christianity, and then the personal commitment of that to Jesus Christ. And I believe the devil is alive and well. The Bible says, be on the alert, because your enemy, the devil, the devil prowls about like a roaring lion, seeking whom he may devour. And our culture so often gives expression to the message of this prowling lion who's roaring against us. People will make fun of you for following Jesus Christ, think that you're an intellectual Neanderthal. Again, thinking you're a bigot, a racist, a homophobe, a sexist, a xenophobe, all of these things. And who wants to be that? And so we subtly back off. But God says here, I'm going to cause the omens of the boasters to fail, making fools out of the diviners. I've read a couple books here lately. Let's get this next slide up here. On the right there, a few months ago, I finished The Surprising Rebirth of Belief in God, and its subtitle is Why the New Atheism. The New Atheist, remember Christopher Hitchens, Richard Dawkins, Daniel Dennett, Sam Harris, and then a slew of lesser lights. Why the New Atheism Grew Old. and secular thinkers are considering Christianity. This is an awesome book, the one on the right, Surprising Rebirth of Belief in God by Justin Brierley. He has a podcast, he's had it for a number of years, called Unbelievable. I don't think he's doing that anymore. But this is a fascinating book to get, because he would, on his podcast, interview leading atheists, and they would lay out their case against Christianity. And then he would have them on 4 or 5 years later. Some of them had converted to Christianity. Others were toying with it philosophically. And so he wrote this book, The Surprising Rebirth of Belief in God. And then last week, Mike Cordano gave me this book by Eric Metaxas, Is Atheism Dead? And I don't know, about a quarter of the way through with that. And he's just outlining so many ways that science is undermining atheism. It's powerful. It's powerful stuff. And scientists and PhDs, etc., are coming to faith in Jesus Christ as they follow the evidence of science. And so I think the diviners, the boasters, and those who would rail against God today were the new atheists. Again, Christopher Hitchens, Richard Dawkins, Dennis Dennett, Sam Harris, and I think some of you are familiar with those names, and probably others too, and how scholarship, both Christian and otherwise, have caused their boasts to fail and have brought down their voices. Good stuff. It's good stuff. The road from wreckage to worship runs through the dismantling of deception, because the enemy, your enemy, is going to try to deceive you. And God's going to deal with that in your life. Verse 26 tells us that the road from wreckage to worship runs through the prophets, confirming the word of his servant and performing the purpose of his messengers. The road from wreckage to worship runs through the ministry of the prophets. The prophets speak of, they point to Jesus Christ. They bring us to see the hand of God reaching out to us. And not just fulfilled prophecy, but we're told there in verse 26, the second phrase, performing the purpose of his messengers. It's interesting that that word performing, you know, what does the word shalom mean? Peace. There's a verbal form in the Hebrew of the word shalom, and that's the word here. God is, if we can put it this way, he's peacing the purpose of his messengers, which means he's bringing it to completion. It's something that he is finishing. God is bringing to completion. He's bringing to perfection the purpose of his servants. And when you live in the grace of God, when you live in the word of God, God is bringing to completion, God is bringing to perfection his work in your life. Verse 26 also tells us that the road from wreckage to worship runs through the rebuilding of the ruins. He says in the second half of that verse, it is I who says of Jerusalem, she shall be inhabited, and of the cities of Judah, they shall be built. We know that Isaiah is speaking to those that are in the Babylonian exile. And Jerusalem had been destroyed by the Babylonian army. The temple had been razed to the ground. It was ruined. It was broken. And God's going to raise it up again. And whatever is broken in you, the Bible says, God's going to set himself to repair the brokenness of your life. And I think probably one of the greatest instances of brokenness in our day is sexual brokenness. Mary Eberstadt, she says that the most life-changing invention of the 20th century wasn't the automobile, wasn't the airplane, though that might reach back into the 19th century, wasn't the Sherman tank, you know, wasn't the computer. What altered life more, at least for us in America, was the pill. Came out in 1953, year I was born. 1953. The pill has changed everything. It's removed sex from marriage. It's removed procreation from marriage. It's caused more divorces, more disease, more disruption in American social life, has caused more single moms, more fatherless families than anything. It has done so much social damage in our culture. And we wouldn't have to go too far down any row here, and there'd be horrific stories of sexual brokenness. And probably some of you are still carrying the shame of what was done to you, or possibly what you did to someone else. The Lord says, I want to repair that. I'm going to raise up the broken ruins. I'm going to rebuild the ruins. In verse 27, the road from wreckage to worship runs through the barriers that are against you. It is I who says of the depth of the sea, be dried up, and I will make your rivers dry. Obviously, there that is a reference to the Red Sea when Israel was coming out of Egypt into the wilderness, and then a reference to the parting of the Jordan River when they came from the wilderness into the promised land. And so those deep things, those things that have powerful currents that seek to drown you and to sweep you away, the Lord says, I'm going to bring you through. I'm going to part the seas. I'm going to dry up the river. I'm going to allow you to come back into the promised land. Because the Red Sea in the west and the Jordan River further to the east, it kept God's people from the land of promise. And God is saying that whatever keeps you from my promise in your life, I'm going to dry it up. I'm going to remove the barriers. Because God has purposed to fulfill his promise in your life and bring it to completion. In verse 28, we're told that the road from wreckage to worship runs through Messiah. Listen to this. It is I who says of Cyrus, he is my shepherd. And he will perform that same verbal form of the word shalom again. He will bring to completion my desire, my purposes. Now, why do I say Cyrus here is the Messiah? Look at chapter 45, verse 1, just one verse down. Thus says the Lord to Cyrus, his anointed one. Anointed is Mashiach in the Hebrew. Jesus Christ. Christ is the Greek translation of the Hebrew Mashiach. Cyrus here is a type of, he's a picture of Jesus the Messiah. God calls, Isaiah calls Cyrus the anointed one, the Messiah. God says here, the road from wreckage to worship runs through Messiah. We know that even as Cyrus was going to give declaration that the children of Israel could go back to Jerusalem and rebuild the temple, Jesus Christ, Messiah, he rebuilds you and me. Philippians 1:6 says that he will bring to completion. He who began a good work in you will what? Perfect it, complete it until the day of Christ Jesus. And this is exactly what Cyrus, as an anointed one of God, is going to do. And this is what Jesus, our Messiah, your Messiah, does in your life. Messiah is always working in your life to complete his work, to bring it to perfection, that you would be transformed into the image of Jesus Christ. That is a daily thing. That is a constant dynamic of the Lord in your life. Find it there in verse 28, the road from wreckage to worship, it leads to the temple. The last two phrases. And he, Cyrus the Messiah, in this passage, says of Jerusalem, she will be built, and of the temple, your foundation will be laid. And so we go from the wreckage of sin and idolatry in verse 21 to the eternal glory of worship in verse 28. The road from wreckage to worship, it leads to the temple. It begins with remembering and it ends with leading to the temple. Here's what 2 Peter 2 says of you and me. And coming to him as to a living stone which has been rejected by men, but is choice and precious in the sight of God, you also as living stones are being built up as a spiritual house for a holy priesthood to offer spiritual sacrifices acceptable to God through Jesus Christ. God is building a temple, you and me. And what's the purpose? To worship. It's to worship the Lord. This is what God is doing in your life. This is what God is bringing you in your life. So from the ruin and the wreckage of Genesis to the worship of Revelation, this is the story of Scripture. Jesus, the Messiah, has set you free, and he seeks to bring you into the worship service of heaven. What does that look like? You can read Revelation 4 and 5 to see what that looks like. And so your pilgrimage will bring you to redemption and repentance through dark valleys and over tall mountains, through times of rejoicing and times of despair, through attempted deception and brilliant truth, through barriers and breakthroughs. This is your pilgrimage. This is my pilgrimage. And we worship God all along this pilgrim way. And we're going to find its crescendo and its final consummation in eternity in heaven. So I want to leave you this with this point, though. Worship in heaven is not by rote, but it's by revelation. We're going to see the infinite glory of God and the infinite beauty of Jesus. And so heaven is a lot of things. But someone might say, you know, I've seen those pictures of angels sitting on clouds, you know, with their harps, right? I mean, really, do you want to do that for all eternity? That doesn't make heaven look too, you know, attractive to me. And really, an eternal worship service, I think we're going to be doing all kinds of stuff, but it's going to rise out of worship. Because that's why we were created. And so if in heaven the purpose of our creation is perfected, you and I will spend all of eternity worshiping. And you might think, well, they better have good music then for all eternity. And listen, it's going to be awesome. You know, we're not going to worship by rote in heaven. What I mean by this, you know, we have the angels that surround the throne, right? And they fly around, and they do not cease crying day and night, "Holy, holy is the Lord God Almighty. The whole earth is full of his glory." How long would it take an intelligent angel to memorize that? Two or three passes through. You know, "Holy, holy, holy, Lord God Almighty. The whole earth is full of thy glory. Holy, holy, holy, Lord God Almighty." Holy. And after a while, they might be thinking, "Boy, I wish I could be one of the walkers on the earth. I wish I could, you know, be one of the angels over the nation. This is getting boring." Because it's the same thing, day and night, day and night, day and night, day and night. Same phrase over and over again. But listen, it's not that at all. They don't worship by rote. They worship by revelation, which means this, is the angels, they look at God and they go, "Wow. Holy, holy, holy, Lord God Almighty, the whole earth is full of your glory." And then they look again and they go, "Wow, holy, holy, holy, Lord God Almighty." And then they look again and go, "Wow," because an infinite God has infinite glory. And every time the angels look at him, it's new. Every time the angels look at him, it pulls on their heartstrings. Angels have hearts. And then they have strings on their heart. I don't know. But you know what I mean? It's just drawn out of them. They don't need music to pump them up and, "Oh, listen to that lead. I love that lead." And, "Oh, yeah, that pump." They don't need that. They have the presence of God. And you and I, whatever we think about worship is going to be utterly glorious. Because you've had those times in this building, in this room. Whether Mike and the band have been on or off is irrelevant. Where you've seen something of God, and you're going, "I worship you, Lord." And it's just you and Jesus. And it's not being pushed out of you, you know, by the band or by the people around you or by any kind of obligation you might feel that I better sing loud because people will think I'm spiritual if I'm not. But it's being drawn out of you by who God is. And I believe that's what worship in eternal glory will be like. We'll see the infinite glory of God and the infinite, never-ending beauty of Jesus. Because in heaven, we're going to be saved, we're going to be glorified, but we'll forever be the creation, and he'll always be the creator. There will always be that distinction between God and man. We're not made gods in heaven. I don't become deity in heaven. We become glorified humanity. But he's always deity. And so glorified humanity will look upon the infinite deity of God and the beauty of Jesus. We're going to be blown away for all eternity. No, I think there's going to be other stuff we're doing. It won't just be hanging around the throne kind of a thing. But that is what we're called to. That's why we were created to worship. That's why we were created to worship. And that's why you were created. And if you don't know Jesus Christ as your Lord and Savior, you're missing out on the purpose of your very creation. Because you were created to be a worshiper. The Bible says that if you believe in your heart that God raised Jesus from the dead and confess with your mouth that Jesus is Lord, you shall be saved. And at home, you can listen up too, because some of you need to be saved and give your life to Jesus Christ. If you have not made that good confession before, that Jesus is the Christ, the Son of the living God, your personal Lord and Savior, and that God raised him from the dead, I would ask you right now, just where you're seated, just to stand up. And you're saying, I want Jesus to forgive me. I want to be cleansed. I want to be washed. I want to be part of that worship service that you just described. I want to be there. I want to behold the infinite glory of God and the beauty of Christ for all of eternity. Because if you don't have that assurance, listen, I just invite you to stand up, to repent of your sins, and to put your faith in Jesus. Do any of you want to do that? You need to do it.
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6: Ronald Reagan believed freedom was more than a political system or a set of laws. In 1988, he said, "Freedom describes the God-given condition of the human soul." For Reagan, liberty was not something government created. It was something government was called to respect and to protect. That idea sits at the heart of the American experiment. Our rights do not come from rulers, institutions, or political majorities. They belong to us by nature and by God. And when we understand freedom that way, our responsibility becomes clearer. Government may protect liberty. Laws may preserve it, but neither can give us what was never theirs to grant. Freedom begins with the recognition that human dignity and liberty come before government, not from it.
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24: And a good Tuesday morning, Jordan Michaels here. Well, 51 days until Thanksgiving and 80 days until Christmas. We're going to turn around a couple of times and it's going to be January 2027. It's moving right along here. You know, I was walking through a wooded area just a few days ago. It was surrounded by God's handiwork, the massive redwood trees and the beautiful fall foliage. Boy, there is nothing like being out in God's creation to make you appreciate the majesty of God. And He gave it all to us to enjoy. So I hope you can make the time to get out and enjoy some of the beautiful fall scenery. God's love and magnificence is shown to us in every season, isn't it? And the fall of 2026 is certainly no exception. So take the time to look and you will see that God shows up everywhere. Yes, have a great Tuesday. Going to hear from Dr. Robert Jeffress next with Pathway to Victory.
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27: 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We recognize that they are few and far between, but the question is, do they happen at all?
28: Welcome to Pathway to Victory with author and pastor, Dr. Robert Jeffress. 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Perhaps we're afraid of being disappointed. Today on Pathway to Victory, Dr. Robert Jeffress shows us we can bring even our boldest requests to God and ask Him with confidence. 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
29: Thanks, David, and welcome again to Pathway to Victory. Yesterday, we began a brand new series I've called Divine Invasions. We settled an important question. Does God still work miracles today? And I told you plainly, I believe He does. But this raises another question. When we throw around the word miracle today, we hardly know what we mean by it. Today, I want to take you straight to the Scriptures to find the meaning. As we do, you'll discover that the answer is richer than you might expect, and it will change how you recognize God's hand at work in your own life. Just after my message, I'm going to offer a brand new book I wrote while preparing for this series, and I believe, without question, this book, Divine Invasions, belongs in your collection. First, however, I can't pass up this opportunity to invite you to join me on the vacation of a lifetime. Time is running short to join us on the Pathway to Victory journeys of Paul, Mediterranean Cruise, May 14th through the 23rd, 2027. Now, I know what you might be thinking. Pastor Jeffress, the holidays are right around the corner, but that's actually what makes this the perfect time to act. 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Trust me, it's a gift they will never forget. We've planned the perfect balance of spiritual enrichment and relaxation, and you can make all the arrangements by going to ptv.org. Okay, let's get started with our next study on miracles. I titled today's message, Divine Invasions.
2: As you look in Scripture, you find that there are four Greek words that are translated in some way as a miracle. The first word is the word that is translated mighty works. It's the Greek word dunamis. We get our word dynamite from it. Mighty work. That's a supernatural work that cannot be duplicated by natural agents. A second word that is used in the Bible for miracles is signs. It simply refers to supernatural works that tell us something about the performer of those works. For example, one of the signs of a true apostle, remember there was no scripture in the New Testament times, one of the signs of the apostle was his ability to perform signs. 2 Corinthians 12:12. The signs of a true apostle were performed among you with all perseverance by signs and wonders and miracles. The third word is translated wonders, teros in Greek. It's a word that means literally to be open-mouthed, to stand agape. Have you ever seen something that just took your breath away? You just stood there and went, I can't believe it. That's what a wonder is. The word refers to the response of people to miracles. Fourthly, the word works, or erga. This is a word, works, erga, that is used almost exclusively of the miracles Jesus performed. The Bible said there were certain miracles that the Messiah would perform, and this would be like a neon sign pointing to Jesus. He's the one. The point is that these works were given to Jesus to do to prove he was the Messiah. In John 10, verses 37 and 38, John wrote, quoting Jesus, "If I do not do the works of my Father, don't believe. But if I do them, though you do not believe me, believe the works, so that you may know and understand that the Father is in me and I am in the Father." Now, those are the four Greek words that are translated or associated with miracles. There is a fifth word that, although it's not found in the Bible, its principle is woven throughout the Bible, and it's the word providence. Have you ever heard people talk about divine providence? Many of our nation's forefathers talked about providence. Providence means to see beforehand. It refers to God's ability to see beforehand what happens to us. Isn't that a comforting thought, that God knows ahead of time? That when something unexpected happens to you, something tragic happens to me, God doesn't slap his forehead and say, "Oh, I can't believe that happened to Robert. Why, he's in a pickle now. What is he going to do?" That's not God. God is not surprised at all. He sees around the curve in the mountain. He sees it all. You know why? Because he's planned it all. The reason God knows what is ahead for us is because he has planned what is ahead for us. Now, some people get all nervous about that. "Oh, free will. Are you saying we're just puppets and blah, blah, blah, blah, blah, blah, blah?" I don't understand all that. But what I do understand is it's a lot more comforting to believe in a God who is in control of what happens to us than a God who can't control what happens to us. Wouldn't you feel terrible if you thought you were out in this universe on your own, that you were free to be attacked by bad circumstances or bad people, that there was no one controlling what anyone or anything did to you? I would much rather believe in a God who is in control of everything in his universe. And fortunately, that's the God of the Bible. The God of the Bible not only knew what his followers would do, he planned their futures for them. God's providence refers to his control over all creation. And you see that in three specific examples in Scripture. First of all, in Genesis 37 through 50, look at the life of Joseph. Think about Joseph. What a remarkable story. He's left for dead by his brothers, and yet God used that to bring him into Potiphar's household as the chief steward over all of Potiphar's affairs. While he was doing that, he gets falsely accused of rape, is thrown into a prison, but there he meets somebody who will change his future and play a role in getting him released from prison. And by happenstance, he happens to gather the notice of Pharaoh, and Pharaoh makes him the prime minister of Egypt. And because he's prime minister of Egypt, he comes up with a plan to store wheat in the 7 years of plenty, and that wheat is used to feed the entire world in a period of famine. And included in the people who were fed through Joseph's provision were his father and his brothers, who were the nucleus of the nation of Israel. Had none of that happened, there would have been no Israel. There would have been no Messiah, the Lord Jesus Christ. It would have all been destroyed. And I think about those words in Genesis 45:8, when Joseph's brothers finally realized they were talking to their own brother, Joseph. Remember what Joseph said? Don't be angry with yourself. It is God, not you, who sent me to this place. You meant it for evil, but God used it for good, to bring about this present result, to preserve many people alive. God was at work throughout the life of Joseph. You see that also in the story of Moses. You see God's providence. Here Pharaoh issues an edict to kill all the Hebrew babies. Moses' parents put him in that wicker basket, cover it with tar, put it in the Nile River, and by chance, Pharaoh's daughter is bathing in the Nile, sees the wicker basket, takes Moses to be a part of Pharaoh's household, and God uses those 40 years to prepare Moses for the great Exodus. Or look at Acts chapter 16, the story of Paul and Silas in Philippi. Many of us have been to the ruins of that jail in Philippi where Paul and Silas were imprisoned. And remember, at midnight, they were singing praises to God, and the earthquake came, and it loosened the shackles on Paul and Silas and all of the prisoners and set them free. People say, well, there's nothing miraculous there. Earthquakes happen all the time. It's just the tectonic plates shifting. That's all it is. Reminds me of that professor in college, in Bible college, who was trying to convince his students that the Red Sea miracle wasn't really a miracle. And I heard this in college. It wasn't the Red Sea, it was the Reed Sea. And the Reed Sea was only 3 inches deep. And somebody raised their hand and said, well, professor, that means it's even a greater miracle. He said, what do you mean? He said, well, just think of it. Thousands of Egyptian soldiers drowned in 3 inches of water. You know, don't try to explain away the miracle. Sometimes miracles are natural occurrences like earthquakes that happen at the precise time they're supposed to happen. And that was what was happening with Paul and Silas. Most of the stories, by the way, in the Bible of miracles are really stories of divine providence. And most of the divine invasions you're going to experience are times when God is at work in the circumstances of your life to bring about his will. Now, why does God perform miracles? Does God just get bored in heaven and think, I need to liven some things up on earth, I'll perform some miracles? There are 5 reasons for miracles, and we're going to look at them very quickly. Number 1, to glorify God and Christ. To glorify God and Christ. We use that word glorify. The word means to magnify, to make larger. It's the word doxazo. We get doxology from it, to magnify. In Luke 5, it says, when Jesus healed the paralytic, he said to him, get up and walk. And immediately he got up before them and picked up what he had been lying on and went home glorifying God. I have other scriptures on your outline that show the importance of glorifying God. Listen to this. God has made us to be human magnifying glasses. When people look at us, they ought to see God as large as he really is. The purpose of your life and my life is to make God larger in the eyes of those who see him. And that's why God performs miracles in our life. Secondly, to demonstrate God's sovereignty. God uses miracles to demonstrate God's sovereignty, his control over all creation. He wants to demonstrate it to unbelievers. In Exodus 7, verses 4 and 5, God explained to Moses why he was going to send these plagues. Exodus 7, verse 5, the Egyptians shall know that I am the Lord when I stretch out my hand on Egypt and will bring out the sons of Israel from their midst. It was going to be for the Egyptians' benefit, but it was also for the children of Israel. When they saw this miracle, it would cause them to trust more in the sovereignty of God. In Deuteronomy 29, verses 5 to 6, God is speaking to a new generation of Israelites who would actually enter into the land. And notice what God said, I've led you 40 years in the wilderness. Your clothes have not worn out on you, and your sandal is not worn out on your foot. You've not eaten bread, nor have you drunk wine or strong drink in order. The reason I did these miracles is in order that you might know that I am the Lord your God. God performs miracles to remind us he's in control. Thirdly, to authenticate God's messengers. Yes, the fact is, God's messengers in biblical times did need to be authenticated that they were speaking truth. And one way they were authenticated was by the miracles they performed. Remember Nicodemus, his talk with Jesus at midnight? Nicodemus conceded, "Rabbi, we know that you have come from God as a teacher. How do we know that? For no one can do these signs that you do unless God is with him." Acts 2:22, Peter said, the miracles confirmed the trustworthiness of the messengers of God. Number four, sometimes God sends miracles to confirm the truth of his message. Now, many times, most times, that's the message of salvation. We see that in Acts 14:3. Peter and Barnabas were preaching in Iconium, and it says they spent a long time there speaking boldly with reliance upon the Lord, who was testifying to the word of his grace, granting that signs and wonders be done by their hands. Their message was grace. Their message was, we are not saved by keeping the law or offering the sacrifices of the Old Testament. We are saved by the grace of Jesus Christ. We're talking about a tectonic shift, an earthquake. That was an earthquake to Judaism. How do we know these men are telling the truth and not preaching heresy? Well, it says by the signs and wonders that they performed. Hebrews 2 verses 3 and 4, after it was first spoken, what? The gospel through the Lord, it was confirmed through signs and wonders. Now, signs are primarily to confirm God's message of salvation, but occasionally, God will use a sign to confirm a personal message he has given to us. Now, we have to be careful here. To try to use signs to determine God's will can be tricky. Signs can be very subjective. We can actually create a sign that has a probability of coming true to affirm what we already made up our mind we want to do. You know, I think about that guy who was having trouble with his diet, and he was asking the Lord to give him self-control, and one day he drove by the donut shop. He said, "Now, God, if you want me to go into that donut shop, I want you to have a parking space open right in front of the door to that donut shop." He was telling a friend about it later, and he said, "You know, I prayed that, and the most miraculous thing happened. After 2 hours of circling the donut shop, a space opened up." We have to be careful. But that doesn't mean God doesn't use signs. You know, next week is the anniversary of the homegoing of our great friend and leader, Andy Horner. And I will never forget. I know I tell it over and over. I'm going to keep talking about it to the day I die. The way God used Andy to give me the sign I needed at just the right time for this congregation. Back in 2009, we were beginning the fundraising appeal for our campus, $130 million at that time, largest church expansion program in modern history. And you remember in 2009, we were in the depths of that recession. I'll never forget March 9th, 2009, the S&P index hit an all-time low, 666, 666, one-tenth of what it is today. And people were in a panic. And Mark LaVorne, our chairman, and I talked about, we know we're supposed to do this, but is the timing right? Is this the time to do this? One morning I got up and I prayed, "Lord, if I'm supposed to go forward with this, I need a divine sign, and I need it today." I know you're not supposed to pray that way, but sometimes you just do the best you can, don't you? I said, "Lord, please just give me a sign today." I had lunch with Andy and Joan, his wife, and we talked about everything under the sun, including the price of hot dogs at Texas Stadium at the time. And so we didn't once talk about the building campaign. As I was leaving, Andy said, "You know, Pastor, I know times are hard out there, but I think we need to go forward with this." I silently looked up at God and I said, "Is this it? Is this the big sign? It's not much, Lord, but I'll take whatever I can get right now." So I kind of mulled what he said, walked down the street, got in my car at Ross Avenue to go to Baylor Hospital. And while I was driving, my cell phone rang, and it was Andy. He said, "Pastor, I forgot to tell you, Joan and I have been talking for some time, and we want to give the lead gift to the new campus. And when he told me what it was, I almost drove off the road. It was the largest gift that has ever been given to this church. In fact, our consultants told

0: uses miracles to encourage greater faith. Woody Allen is an atheist, but he has some great comments. One time he said, "Oh, if only God would give me some sign. If he would just speak to me once, anything, one sentence, two words, if he would just cough." Well, God has done more than cough. He's more than given us one word or two words or a sentence. He's created an entire universe. The Bible says only a moron, a fool, would look at this world and say there is no God. But even in spite of that, God sometimes gives signs. He's given signs to unbelievers, the signs of Jesus Christ. In John 20, verses 30 to 31, the Bible says, "Therefore, many other signs Jesus performed in the presence of his disciples, which are not written in this book, but these have been written so that you may believe that Jesus is the Son of God, and that believing you may have life in his name." Not many people are saved through signs, but some are. But sometimes these signs are for people of faith to have greater faith. And that's why God gives them a divine invasion. In these next weeks, I hope you'll be encouraged to ask God to intervene in your life in a miraculous way. For the next 4 weeks, we're going to look at the four kinds of miracles: miracles of power, of provision, of protection, miracles of physical restoration. Then in the sixth message, we're going to talk about what to do when your miracle doesn't come. And finally, we're going to look at how to authenticate genuine from fake miracles. But I hope as we talk about these dramatic stories from God's Word, from dramatic stories in today's world, you won't get misled. The focus should not be on the miracles. All miracles should point people to the miracle worker. God performs miracles in our lives to draw us closer to Him. And I hope as you listen to these testimonies from years past or even today's world, I hope you'll be motivated to come boldly without hesitation before God and ask Him for the miracle you need in your life. Isn't that what the scriptures say? Come boldly to the throne of grace that we might find grace and receive mercy to help in our time of need. Praise God for a God who works miracles today. My friend, this is only the beginning. Over the course of this series, I want to open your eyes to the full sweep of what God is doing when it comes to miracles. And I won't avoid the hardest questions. We'll talk honestly about how to tell an authentic miracle from a counterfeit and what to do when the miracle you've prayed for simply doesn't come. So much of God's work goes unseen, not because it isn't there, but because we're looking with unspiritual eyes. My book, Divine Invasions, will train you to see His hand where you never noticed it before. 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I'll be completely straightforward with you. Most people don't expect a Southern Baptist pastor to preach a series on present-day miracles. And that's a shame because too many Christians have quietly settled for less than God wants to do for them. But Scripture is clear about what to expect from Him. Before we go, I have something special planned for the end of today's program, a brand new Ask Dr. Jeffress feature where I'll answer a question one of our listeners sent in. 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So stay with us through the very end of today's broadcast. Here's David to tell you more.
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0: 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That's P.O. 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And now it's time for a special edition of Ask Dr. Jeffress. Dr. Jeffress stopped by the studio recently to answer a question from one of our listeners. Have you ever personally experienced a miracle?
1: The answer is yes. I was getting ready to go on a mission trip to Puerto Rico. I was a high school student, and I suddenly lost the feeling in my right arm. And my parents took me to a neurologist. They couldn't find anything wrong, so I went ahead and went on the trip. And I remember at night just praying that God would remove that problem, that lack of feeling. And one night I felt especially impressed to pray that God would do a miracle. And I awakened in the middle of the night, and to my surprise, the feeling had come back in my arm. The next day, I called my parents back home, and my dad answered the phone. And I told him what had happened, and I wanted to tell my mom. And he said, well, your mother's in the hospital. She had a procedure done, and she's there, but I'm sure she'd be delighted to hear about it. So I called her, got her in the hospital, and she said, what time was that you were praying? And I told her, and we did the calculation of the time change. She said, well, last night, our pastor, Dr. Criswell, came to visit me in the hospital, she said. And I told him of your situation. And he said, well, let's pray for Robert right now. And Julianne, the same time they were praying was the time that miracle occurred in my life. So does it happen all the time? No. Sometimes God wills for us to go through illness, but sometimes he does a miracle. And I think every one of us hopefully can look back on a time when God supernaturally intervened in our life.
0: Thanks, Dr. Jeffress. I'm David J. Mullins. Most of God's miracles are quiet works of providence, but sometimes God's power is on full display for everyone to see. Hear a message called Miracles of Power. That's Wednesday on Pathway to Victory. Pathway to Victory with Dr. Robert Jeffress comes from the pulpit of the First Baptist Church of Dallas, Texas.
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3: Hi there, I'm Jordan. 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And this is from my devotional. It's written as a letter from God to the reader. And it says, I am with you in adversity. I am always before you and alongside you. 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And Matthew 28:20 says, he is with us always to the very end of the age. 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
6: I am Pastor Shaley from Church of the Highlands here in the city of San Bruno. And in this new day, it's my joy and delight to greet you in the name of our blessed and wonderful Christ. The mercies of our Creator God are new every morning. The Bible says this is the day that the Lord hath made, so let's rejoice and let's be glad in it. And remember also, Jesus said, He will never leave us nor forsake us. It's my daily prayer that in these brief moments that we have to be together, and from the reading of God's eternal word, you will receive strength and courage and peace for your Christian journey today. It's daybreak, and it's time for us to read the scriptures. And this morning we're reading from the book of Acts, chapters 17 and 18. When they had passed through Amphipolis and Apollonia, they came to Thessalonica, where there was a Jewish synagogue. As his custom was, Paul went into the synagogue, and on three Sabbath days he reasoned with them from the scriptures, explaining and proving that the Christ had to suffer and rise from the dead. "This Jesus I am proclaiming to you is the Christ," he said. Some of the Jews were persuaded and joined Paul and Silas, as did a large number of God-fearing Greeks and not a few prominent women. But the Jews were jealous, so they rounded up some bad characters from the marketplace, formed a mob, and started a riot in the city. They rushed to Jason's house in search of Paul and Silas in order to bring them out to the crowd. But when they did not find them, they dragged Jason and some other brothers before the city officials, shouting, "These men who have caused trouble all over the world have now come here, and Jason has welcomed them into his house. They are all defying Caesar's decrees, saying that there is another king, one called Jesus." When they heard this, the crowd and the city officials were thrown into turmoil. Then they made Jason and the others post bond and let them go. As soon as it was night, the brothers sent Paul and Silas away to Berea. On arriving there, they went to the Jewish synagogue. Now the Bereans were more noble character than the Thessalonians, for they received the message with great eagerness and examined the scriptures every day to see if what Paul said was true. Many of the Jews believed, and as did also a number of the prominent Greek women and many Greek men. When the Jews in Thessalonica learned that Paul was preaching the word of God at Berea, they went there too, agitating the crowds and stirring them up. The brothers immediately sent Paul to the coast, but Silas and Timothy stayed at Berea. The men who escorted Paul brought him to Athens and then left with instructions for Silas and Timothy to join him as soon as possible. While Paul was waiting for them in Athens, he was greatly distressed to see that the city was full of idols. So he reasoned in the synagogues with the Jews and the God-fearing Greeks, as well as in the marketplace day by day with those who happened to be there. A group of Epicurean and Stoic philosophers began to dispute with him. Some of them asked, "What is this babbler trying to say?" Others remarked, "He seems to be advocating foreign gods." They said this because Paul was preaching the good news about Jesus and the resurrection. Then they took him and brought him to a meeting of the Areopagus, where they said to him, "May we know what this new teaching is that you're presenting? Are you bringing some strange ideas to our ears, and we want to know what they mean?" All the Athenians and the foreigners who lived there spent their time doing nothing but talking about and listening to the latest ideas. Paul then stood up in the meeting of the Areopagus and said, "Men of Athens, I see that in every way you are very religious. For as I walked around and looked carefully at your objects of worship, I even found an altar with this inscription, 'To an unknown God.' Now what you worship as something unknown, I am going to proclaim to you. The God who made the world and everything in it is the Lord of heaven and earth, and does not live in temples built by hands. And he is not served by human hands, as if he needed anything, because he himself gives all men life and breath and everything else. From one man he made every nation of men, that they should inhabit the whole earth, and he determined the time set for them and the exact places where they should live. God did this so that men would seek him and perhaps reach out for him and find him, though he's not far from each one of us. For in him we live and move and have our being. As some of your own poets have said, we are his offspring. Therefore, since we are God's offspring, we should not think that the divine being is like gold or silver or stone, an image made by man's design and skill. In the past, God overlooked such ignorance. But now he commands all people everywhere to repent. For he has set a day when he will judge the world with justice by the man he has appointed. He has given proof of this to all men by raising him from the dead. When they heard about the resurrection of the dead, some of them sneered, and others said, "We want to hear you again on this subject." At that, Paul left the council. A few men became followers of Paul and believed. Among them was Diothanes, a member of the Areopagus, also a woman named Demarius, and a number of others. After this, Paul left Athens and went to Corinth. There he met a Jew named Aquila, a native of Pontus, who had recently come from Italy with his wife Priscilla, because Claudius had ordered all the Jews to leave Rome. Paul went to see them, and because he was a tent maker as they were, he stayed and worked with them. Every Sabbath he reasoned in the synagogue, trying to persuade Jews and Greeks. When Silas and Timothy came from Macedonia, Paul devoted himself exclusively to preaching, testifying to the Jews that Jesus was the Christ. But when the Jews opposed Paul and became abusive, he shook out his clothes in protest and said to them, "Your blood be upon your own heads. I am clear of my responsibility. From now on, I will go to the Gentiles." Then Paul left the synagogue and went next door to the house of Titus Judas, a worshiper of God. Crispus, the synagogue ruler, and his entire household believed in the Lord, and many of the Corinthians who heard him believed and were baptized. One night, the Lord spoke to Paul in the vision. "Do not be afraid. Keep on speaking. Do not be silent, for I am with you, and no one is going to attack you and harm you, because I have many people in this city." So Paul stayed for a year and a half teaching them the word of God. While Gallio was proconsul of Achaia, the Jews made a united attack on Paul and brought him into court. "This man," they charged, "is persuading the people to worship God in many ways contrary to the law." Just as Paul was about to speak, Gallio said to the Jews, "If you Jews were making a complaint about some misdemeanor or serious crime, it would be reasonable for me to listen to you. But since it involves questions about words and names and your own law, settle the matter yourselves. I will not be a judge of such things." So he had them ejected from the court. Then they all turned on Sosthenes and the synagogue ruler and beat him in front of the court. But Gallio showed no concern whatever. Paul stayed on in Corinth for some time. Then he left the brothers and sailed for Syria, accompanied by Priscilla and Aquila. Before he sailed, he had his hair cut off at Cenchrea because of a vow he had taken. They arrived at Ephesus, where Paul left Priscilla and Aquila, and he himself went into the synagogue and reasoned with the Jews. When they asked him to spend more time with them, he declined. But as he left, he promised, "I will come back if it's God's will." Then he set sail from Ephesus. When he landed at Caesarea, he went up and greeted the church and then went down to Antioch. After spending some time in Antioch, Paul set out from there and traveled from place to place throughout the region of Galatia and Phrygia, strengthening all the disciples. Meanwhile, a Jew named Apollos, a native of Alexandria, came to Ephesus. He was a learned man with a thorough knowledge of the Scriptures. He had been instructed in the way of the Lord, and he spoke with great fervor and taught about Jesus accurately, though he knew only the baptism of John. He began to speak boldly in the synagogue when Priscilla and Aquila heard him. They invited him to their home and explained to him the way of God more adequately. When Apollos wanted to go to Achaia, the brothers encouraged him and wrote to the disciples there to welcome him. On arriving, he was a great help to those who by grace had believed. for he vigorously refuted the Jews in public debate, proving from the Scriptures that Jesus was the Christ.

Lord Jesus, the singers have reminded us of really how deaf we are to the great spiritual truths of eternity, and how blind we really are to the great truths that are transforming truths, but truths, Lord Jesus, that only are revealed to us by your Holy Spirit. We do ask you to open our hearts and our minds and our eyes to see and behold you in all of your greatness, in all of your glory, in all of your splendor, and our hearts to respond to your truth. Make us, Lord Jesus, more receptive to you today, giving us a spiritual sensitivity to the eternal. Open our eyes that we may see. Open our ears that we may hear. O precious Christ, we pray in your name. Amen.

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6: Good morning, I'm Jordan. No one walking this earth is perfect, but what we are is perfectly imperfect. Some people we admire and hold in highest regard are imperfect, and they can struggle with temptation just like the rest of us. Alistair Begg says, while those in church leadership deserve honor, their sins are not to be covered up. So how should the church deal with accusations and allegations? You know, there's some really helpful advice and counsel in today's message, and Alistair addresses issues that those in church leadership need to know how to handle. And Alistair's quote, "Sin amongst leaders in churches is not to be shielded. It's not to be covered up. It's not to be hidden away. It's to be publicly rebuked." Stay tuned. 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
5: Ronald Reagan believed freedom was more than a political system or a set of laws. In 1988, he said, "Freedom describes the God-given condition of the human soul." For Reagan, liberty was not something government created. It was something government was called to respect and to protect. That idea sits at the heart of the American experiment. Our rights do not come from rulers, institutions, or political majorities. They belong to us by nature and by God. And when we understand freedom that way, our responsibility becomes clearer. Government may protect liberty. Laws may preserve it, but neither can give us what was never theirs to grant. Freedom begins with the recognition that human dignity and liberty come before government, not from it.
6: Well, good morning. I'm Jordan. I was listening to a pastor a few days ago. He was talking about waiting on the Lord, and he said most people don't wait on the Lord. They wonder, they worry, or they whine. They'll say, "Lord, when? When is it going to happen?" Or, "How, Lord? How are you going to do this?" Or they'll say, "Lord, why? Why is this happening?" So what it means to wait on the Lord is to say, "What, Lord? What part of my character needs changing? What do I need to do to be in alignment with you in my mind and heart?" Waiting on God doesn't mean you're passive either. You don't just sit there and do nothing. You stay active. You read God's word. You pray. And don't mistake God's silence for his absence, because he's promised to be with us every moment. So whatever God starts in us, he will complete. God is always at work, and he's purposeful. So a waiting season is never a wasted season. Stay tuned. John MacArthur's next with Grace to You.
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8: If you want to spot someone who's deceived, look first of all for someone who's seeking feelings, blessings, experiences, healings, miracles. Why? Chances are they're more interested in the byproducts of the faith than they are the faith itself. 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
9: 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In baseball, even the best hitters can be fooled by a good pitcher. And you know, even a sharp person can be fooled about salvation, convinced he's a Christian when really he's not. So how can you make sure that's not you? How can you be certain you're going to heaven? What are the marks of a true Christian? John MacArthur is looking at those crucial questions in his series titled Salvation Survey. We'll be studying from Christ's Sermon on the Mount today. If you have your Bible in hand, head to the book of Matthew, and here is John MacArthur.
8: Matthew 7, 21 to 29. Let me read this to you as the setting for our day and ask that the Spirit of God would speak to us in these tremendous truths. Not everyone that saith unto me, Lord, Lord, shall enter into the kingdom of heaven, but he that doeth the will of my Father who is in heaven. Many will say to me in that day, Lord, Lord, have we not prophesied in thy name, and in thy name have cast out demons, and in thy name done many wonderful works? And then will I profess unto them, I never knew you. Depart from me, ye that work iniquity. Therefore, whosoever heareth these sayings of mine and doeth them, I will liken him unto a wise man who built his house upon a rock. And the rain descended, and the floods came, and the winds blew and beat upon that house, and it fell not, for it was founded upon a rock. And everyone that heareth these sayings of mine and doeth them not shall be likened unto a foolish man who built his house upon the sand. And the rain descended, and the floods came, and the winds blew and beat upon that house, and it fell, and great was the fall of it. And it came to pass, when Jesus had ended these sayings, the people were astonished at his doctrine, for he taught them as one having authority and not as the scribes. Now you will notice that at the end of verse 21, you have a key word there. But he that doeth the will of my Father who is in heaven. It is not the ones who say, and it is not the ones who hear, it is the ones who what? Who do. In other words, the Lord is saying, if you do not live a righteous life, I don't care what you say or what you hear, you're deceived. Now keep this in mind. The Lord is not speaking to irreligious people. He is speaking to people who were literally obsessed with religious activity. They're not apostates. They're not heretics. They're not anti-God. They're not atheists or agnostics. They are utterly religious people, but they're damned because they're on the wrong road, and they are self-deluded. And the deceived come in a couple of categories, I think, in the church. Apart from the hypocrites who aren't deceived, they're phony and they know it, but they're trying to live up to their wife's standard or trying to appear religious for whatever reasons. But apart from hypocrites, there are two categories of the deceived in the church, the superficial and the involved. The superficial are the ones who call themselves Christians because when they were little, they went to church or Sunday school or got confirmed or made a decision, quote unquote, for Christ. And you hear very often people when they get baptized say, well, I received Christ when I was 12, but my life was a mess after that, and now I want to get back to that. Well, the truth probably is that they never received Christ at all when they were 12. They went through some religious activity. And these are the superficial. They come to church now. They were somewhere in the background raised in religion, and they come on Christmas and Easter, and they come to weddings and funerals and think they're Christians. They're the superficial who are deceived. Then there's the involved who are deceived, and they're much more subtle and serious group. They're in the church up to their neck, involved. They know the gospel. They know the theology, but they don't obey the word of God. They live in a constant state of sinfulness. Now, how does a deceived person know he's deceived? How can we spot such a person? Let me give you some keys, and I want you to think these through. Now, not everybody in these keys that I'm going to give you is really deceived, but these are good indicators that someone might be deceived. If you want to spot someone who's deceived, look first of all for someone who's seeking feelings, blessings, experiences, healings, angels, miracles. Why? Chances are they're more interested in the byproducts of the faith than they are the faith itself. They're more interested in what they can get than the glory God can get. Secondly, if you're looking to see who might be deceived, look for people who are more committed to the denomination, the church, the organization, than to the Word of God. Their kind of Christianity may be purely social. Well, I've been a Baptist all my life. I'm a Lutheran. I belong to the whatever. More committed to the organization than they are to the Lord and His Word. Thirdly, look for people who are involved in theology as an academic interest. And you'll find them all over the colleges and seminaries of our land. People who study theology, write books on theology, absolutely void of the righteousness of Christ. Theology for them is an intellectual activity. Fourthly, look for people who always seem stuck on one overemphasized point of theology. This is the person who bangs the proverbial drum for his own little area. Some crazy quirk. And it usually is not some great divine insight. They'd like you to think that they are so close to God, they have a great divine insight no one else has. The fact of the matter is they're seeking a platform for the feeding of their ego. Watch for people with a lack of balance. And one other thought. When you look for somebody who might be deceived, look for someone who is overindulgent in the name of grace. Overindulgent in the name of grace. Lacks penitence, true contrite heart, so forth. Now, they all may be deceived and on the broad road to destruction, thinking all the while they're going to heaven. Now, our Lord warns these people in verses 21 to 27. The Lord says in this passage that these people are the deceived. These people think they're on the right road, but they are not. And first in the paragraph, verses 21 to 23, is the folly of empty words. And in verses 24 to 27, the folly of empty hearts. Notice again in verse 21, not everyone that saith, in verse 22, many will say. The claims are amazing. The claims are beautiful. But they don't do what they claim. Elton Trueblood has said that our main mission field today, as far as America is concerned, is within the church membership itself. We got to get our own act together. We're loaded with people who are filled with empty words. They say, they say, they say, they say, but they don't do God's will. Confession is necessary, but confession without obedience is a sham. Now look with me for a minute, very briefly, at their confession in verse 21. They say, Lord, Lord. Verse 22, they say, Lord, Lord. This is an interesting phrase. The first time they say Lord, it could be their respect. The word means master, teacher, sir. It's a term of dignity, respect, recognition. They're saying Lord in a sense that we respect you. The second time, Lord, Lord, may emphasize the orthodoxy of their claim. For the word Lord, kurios, is the word translated in the Septuagint of the Old Testament for the name of Jehovah. They're saying, we know you're God. We know you're Jehovah. We accept all that your deity involves, your virgin birth, miraculous life, substitutionary death, powerful resurrection, intercession, second coming. They are respectful. They are orthodox. They use the right terms, the right attitudes. And then notice, Lord, Lord, the fact that they say it twice indicates their zeal and their passion and their fervency and their commitment and their strength of devotion. And by the way, if this is occurring at the Great White Throne Judgment, and they're saying this at the Great White Throne Judgment, if this is the day of which he speaks when he says in that day, then it's very possible that those who come there have already spent centuries in a place of judgment and punishment. And that even adds to their fervency. Lord, Lord, what have we been doing being where we've been? And so there is a fervency and an orthodoxy and a respectfulness. And then in verse 22, they say three times, in thy name, in thy name, in thy name. I mean, they aren't even so self-centered in that sense. We've been doing it for you. We've been preaching for you, and we've been casting out demons for you, and we've been doing miracles for you. That's an amazing claim. It is respectful. It is orthodox. It is fervent. It is zealous. They proclaim, and they do works. Boy, that sounds good. Let me say, these got to be Christians. I mean, they are respectful. They're orthodox. They're fervent in their private devotion. They're zealous in their public ministry of word and work. Sounds so good. But, verse 21, not everyone that says that is going to enter. Because not everybody who says that has been doing the will of the Father who's in him. And so the Lord will confess in verse 23, here's my confession, Amalegeo. I never knew you. Depart from me, ye that work iniquity. What a shock. He says, I want to give you a confession. And by the way, this is taken right out of Psalm 6:8. I want to confess this to you. I never knew you. Well, you say, what do you mean? You mean God doesn't know who they are? No, of course he knows who they are. He knows everything. And that's talking simply about an awareness, not talking about mental comprehension. The word know is used in the Bible, and you have to watch this, of an intimate relationship. For example, in Amos 3:2, God says of Israel, you only have I known among all the nations. Does that mean the only people he knew about were Jews? No. It meant that he had an intimate relationship with them. My sheep hear my voice and I know them. To even put it more intimately, I think this will help you understand it. In the Old Testament, it says Cain knew his wife and she bore a son. Now, it doesn't mean he knew who she was. Or he knew her name. It means he knew her in the absolute intimate act of marriage. And you remember that when Mary was pregnant with our Lord, as the divine seed was infused by the Spirit of God, Joseph was shocked, and the Bible says he was shocked because he had never, what? Known her. You see, the word know embodies an intimate relationship. And Jesus says, I never had any intimate relationship with you. Oh, you were around the fringes, but I never had that intimacy with you. And then he says, depart from me. Get out of my presence forever. Why? Because the end of the verse 23, you do always continue to work lawlessness. That is a present participle. Why? Because instead of doing the will of my Father, by the way, that is a term that picks up all of the rest of the Sermon on the Mount. Instead of living by these righteous principles, you do always continue to do lawlessness. And instead of doing God's will, his righteous standard, you do continually always work lawlessness. You know what it means to profess Christ? Absolutely nothing if your life doesn't back it up. That's why Peter said what he said. If you can't add to your faith virtue, then you're not going to know you're really redeemed. That's what James meant when he said, faith minus works equals zero. It's dead. Profession is valueless. In fact, I believe that to profess Christ and to claim Christ invalidly is taking the Lord's name in vain in the ultimate sense. And what makes this so shocking, and I want to just do this in closing, what makes this so shocking is that the claims they make are amazing. Look at verse 22. Lord, Lord, we've prophesied, cast out demons, done wonderful works. Three words, prophecy, exorcism, and miracles. Now, you know something? Some people who claim that will be legitimate, some who were true prophets, some who truly in the name of Jesus Christ cast out the enemy, some that God used to do marvelous things, mighty things. But there are plenty who are going to claim it, and it isn't true. It isn't true. That's not going to do it. Some people say, well, I mean, boy, did they really do this? Did they really preach, prophesy? Did they really cast out demons? Did they really do mighty works? There's three alternatives. Number one, they did. By God's power. Number two, they did, by Satan's power. Number three, they didn't. They just faked it. All three could be true. You see, even if they're unbelievers, that could be true, yes. Do you know that God has worked through unbelievers? Well, look back in the Old Testament, and you'll find that God has actually worked his work through unbelievers. For example, in Numbers 23:5, it says, "And the Lord put a word in Balaam's mouth." And Balaam, says Peter, loved the wages of unrighteousness. He was an unrighteous, evil prophet for hire, but God used his mouth. There have been times when God has even worked through unregenerate people. I suppose you'd have to say the crucifixion of Christ was one of the most monumental ones. Secondly, it is possible that they may have done wonderful things and cast out demons and preached under the power of Satan. For Satan can express his power. Oh, Satan expressed his power on Job, didn't he? In death, destruction, disease. No question about it. Do you know that there were the sons of Sceva in Acts 19 that actually went around casting out devils? Jesus even acknowledged that the Jews had this ability when Jesus said, "If I cast out demons by Beelzebub, who do you cast demons out through?" He was recognizing that perhaps they had even done that, and that you could cast out demons. Perhaps some righteous Jews did it by the power of God. Perhaps some unrighteous Jews did it through the power of Satan. You say, well, why would Satan cast out Satan? Because he's confused to begin with. His whole system's a mess. You know that in Deuteronomy 13, it says there would come false prophets and they would prophesy certain things, certain signs and wonders, and they would come to pass and you still weren't to believe them? And maybe they were satanically energized. Do you know that it tells us in Matthew 24:24, false Christ, false prophets will come and do signs and wonders? 2 Thessalonians 2, verses 8 to 10, that the Antichrist is going to come and do false signs and wonders. Satan can do some amazing things. And then there's the whole area of just plain fakery. And I think that's what was cooking up in Egypt. I think the magicians of Egypt who were trying to mimic the miracles of Moses were just pulling off fake things. When they reproduced what Moses did, I think it was just chicanery, just their own little magic. I call it magic shop stuff, tricks. Now the point is this, people. These people are going to say, "We preached, and we cast out demons, and we did mighty works," and maybe some of them were used by God to do that. God will use Balaam's ass, he'll use anything. Maybe they did it by the power of the devil, masquerading as God, white magic. Maybe it was just plain old hocus pocus like most healers that you see today. The point isn't how they did it, the point is that they were deceived. They thought it was God, but it wasn't God. It wasn't God. I think there are a lot of people today preaching, a lot of people casting out devils, a lot of people healing, and a lot of people doing other stuff that they believe is God, and it isn't God. And a lot of people believe that. They say, "Oh yes, it's the Lord, it must be God," and it's nothing but satanic or trickery. But the point is simply this: no matter what they say, no matter what they claim, and no matter what miracles and wonders and stuff they've said they've seen, Jesus says, "You are not qualified to be in my kingdom." And that's the shock, because they never came through the narrow gate. Never. What a devastating thing. Well, to make a mere verbal profession is not enough. Father, thank you this morning for this word to us. We hear the words in our hearts of Jeffrey O'Hara's anthem, "Why call me Lord, Lord, and do not the things I say? Ye call me the way and walk me not. Ye call me the life and live me not. Ye call me master and obey me not. If I condemn thee, blame me not. Ye call me bread and eat me not. Ye call me truth and believe me not. Ye call me Lord and serve me not. If I condemn thee, blame me not." And we cannot blame you, Lord, for condemning those who say but don't do, for they give evidence of not being a part of the kingdom. May no one go from this place in that category. Do your work in all our hearts in Christ's name. Amen.
10: You're listening to Grace to You, the Bible teaching ministry of John MacArthur. John's current study is called Salvation Survey. Well, friend, in today's lesson, John gave a strong warning about the dangers of being self-deceived about your salvation. But even genuine believers, when they hear a message like that, might come away with a lack of assurance about their salvation. Perhaps you are tempted to wonder if God really has saved you. I asked John in studio some years ago if he had some encouragement for people who lack assurance, and here's what John said.
11: Well, we're not in a hurry to remove doubt. We're in a hurry to determine reality. So the goal of the preacher is not to make sure you don't doubt. The goal of the preacher is to make sure if you're not saved, you doubt.
10: Right.
11: So you're driving at the very words of the Apostle Paul in his letter to the Corinthians that he had ministered to them for years is obvious. That he was concerned about them is also obvious. But at the end of it all, he says to them, examine yourselves whether you're in the faith. So this is not a guy who's just met some folks for the first time. This is the Corinthian church. And he's saying to them, after years of interaction, examine yourselves whether you're in the faith. I honestly believe that one of the reasons for the Lord's table is that very same self-examination, because that appears also in Paul's letter to the Corinthians, where he says, don't come to the table until you've examined yourself. So the Lord's table is an opportunity, a necessary opportunity for us to take a look at the true state of our hearts. We're not trying to produce doubt in the heart of a true believer, but we are trying to produce doubt in someone who is self-deceived. It's very, very important to start there.
10: That's right, friend. 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Thanks for joining us today. 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It's part of his current study titled Salvation Survey. 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
6: Hi there, I'm Jordan. 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
7: 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That's 855-577-2255. We're so glad you're here to listen. Today's program will complete the message we began yesterday. Here's Pastor Allen with part two of Choosing to Believe in an Age of Unbelief.
0: He said, I took men, women, and children to prison because they said Jesus was Messiah. And I was so effective at it and so applauded for it that they sent me to distant cities to do those things. And while on one of those journeys, Jesus interrupted me. And he said, I repented and I had a change of life. Repentance in the scripture carries two meanings, a change of thought and a change of behavior. And Paul changed how he thought. He no longer believed Jesus was a charlatan, and he changed his behavior. He stopped opposing him and he became a great advocate. When you and I repent, we change how we've thought and how we've behaved. And so he's giving his story to Agrippa, which is really bizarre. He's on trial for his life. He could be defending himself on the points of Jewish law. He's an expert, but he isn't. He's trying to influence the heart of Agrippa and his wife Bernice to yield to Jesus. And Agrippa makes this most remarkable statement. It's in your notes. It's Acts 26, 28. Agrippa said to Paul, you almost persuade me to become a Christian. Paul, you almost got me. Almost. That was a really good argument, dude. You had me leaning. There for a minute, I thought, there might be something to this Jesus character. Almost. I think of the mercy of God to take the Apostle Paul and arrange circumstances where Agrippa had a private audience to hear Paul's personal story of transformation. There's no record in Scripture that Agrippa ever revisited that choice. There's nothing that I'm aware of in church history or church tradition that says so. God gave him an opportunity. He made a choice. He was almost persuaded. In Mark's gospel, chapter 10, it's repeated in other gospels, but in Mark's gospel, Jesus encounters a young man, very religious man. We would call him an outstanding young man, certainly celebrated. He runs up to Jesus. He fell on his knees and said, good teacher, what must I do to inherit eternal life? He's humbling himself before Jesus, kneeling before someone has a similar meaning today as it would have in the first century. And Jesus said, why do you call me good? No one's good except God alone. You know the commandments. And he recites a summary of the commandments for the young man. Don't murder, commit adultery, steal, give false testimony, honor your father and mother. And the young man said something, it's a bit bizarre. He said, teacher, I have kept all of these since I was a boy. Jesus, gracefully, he didn't laugh. I've kept all the rules. There's over 600 rules in Judaism. I kept them all, checked all the boxes. The next statement is the most telling to me in verse 21. Jesus looked at this young man and it says he loved him. He wasn't angered by him. He wasn't agitated. His heart went out to him. And Jesus said to this young man, there's just one thing you lack. Go and sell everything you have and give to the poor. And you'll have treasure in heaven. Then you can come follow me. It's the same invitation he gave to Peter or James or John. I mean, it's framed a little differently, but it's the same thing. They walked away from their businesses and their families and all their familiar connections. He's saying the same thing to this young man. Come follow me. It says of those fellows that immediately they left their businesses and all the stuff and they followed Jesus. But about this young man, it says something differently. Said the young man's face fell and he went his way sad because he had great wealth. I don't believe it's a condemnation of wealth. I don't believe it's saying that you have to liquidate in order to be a disciple. Jesus wasn't obtuse. If that was the lesson, he would have told us. There's a cost to discipleship. There's a laying down of things to follow Jesus. But the point of this story, at least for our sakes today, is that young man was given an opportunity. Jesus said, you could come follow me. He could have taken his place with Peter and James and John and Matthew and Paul and the crew. But he didn't believe. If he'd really believed Jesus was the Messiah, you'd lay down anything. He didn't believe. He called him a good teacher. He was willing to humble himself before him in public. So on the table for us today is the 21st century version of this. And I'm not talking principally about salvation or conversion. I believe in that. But what I want to invite you to think about a little more intentionally is this dynamic of belief. Because belief in my life and in your life, it isn't static. It's not like something punctiliar that you did at one point in time and then I don't ever have to think about belief again. I believed. No, it's a very dynamic thing. We are constantly either expanding our belief in God or it's being diminished. And there's an enormous cultural pressure to diminish belief in God. I brought you a couple of examples. John chapter 11. Jesus is at Lazarus' tomb. His friend Lazarus has been sick. Jesus delayed in going to ministry. He was notified. He was asked to come pray, and he didn't get there on time. I missed a funeral once. I'm telling you, that's a bad feeling. I had it wrong in my calendar, and you pull up, and they're finishing the event. Well, Jesus missed his opportunity to pray for Lazarus. And his reception was a little frosty. I've been there. He had a better outcome than I did, but Jesus, once more deeply moved, came to the tomb. It was a cave with a stone laid across the entrance. And he said, "Take away the stone." And Martha, Lazarus' sister, said, "By this time, there's a bad odor. He's been there for 4 days. And Jesus' response, it's interesting. He said, "Did I not tell you that if you believed, you would see the glory of God?" There's something missing there. So many of my interactions, particularly in a setting like that, are framed in terms of a pastoral setting. Jesus is not being very pastoral. In fact, it's more of a reprimand. "Didn't I tell you that if you would believe, you'd see the glory of God?" He didn't put his arm around and say, "Oh, I know your heart's broken. I know there's things you don't understand." No, he's challenging her. This is a point for belief. And you know the end of the story. In a few moments, Lazarus walks out of the tomb. See, I believe God presents us with opportunities and invites us to be men and women who choose to believe. "I'll put my trust in you, Lord. I will follow you. I'm not talking about foolishness and bizarre." Weird, we've had this conversation. Weird does not make you spiritual. Weird just makes you
1: weird.
0: You got it. So if you're trying to be spiritual, don't be weird. It won't help. In 2 Timothy chapter 1, Paul's writing to Timothy, and Paul's writing from a Roman prison. He's been arrested. He's awaiting trial. He's anticipating execution. He's already been on trial once for his faith in Roman courts, and now he's back again, and he's writing to Timothy, and he said, "I'm appointed as a preacher and an apostle and a teacher of the Gentiles, for which cause I suffer these things." He said, "I'm in prison because I'm an apostle for the gospel. I'm not here because I'm a thief or a murderer. Nevertheless, I'm not ashamed." It's an important message for a young man. "I'm in prison, Timothy, but I don't want you to be ashamed of me. It's emotional to me." If our environment changed dramatically and they began arresting Christians, and I was arrested for my Christian faith alone, and I had the privilege of writing you a note, and I said, "Please don't be ashamed of me. I'm here because of my advocacy for Jesus." It's an emotional letter, but it's the next phrase that caught my attention. He said, "I know whom I've believed, and I'm persuaded that he is able to keep that which I have committed unto him against that day, until that day when I will see him." He didn't say, "I know what I've believed." He said, "I know in whom I have believed." This is personal to Paul. He said, "I have ordered my life as an advocate for Jesus." First time I ever remember reading that verse, I'm sure I'd read it before, but I was in the Philippines. I'd been there for several weeks. And we were in the mountains, so a little island in the central part of the Philippines. We were, if you go to the edge of nowhere, I was on the other side of that. There was no electricity. There was no running water. There hadn't been for several days. We carried water for, anyway. And we'd hiked back out to where there was a road, and we were waiting for a bus to come along, and it was hot. And I was tired and dirty and pretty grumpy. You know, it was the summertime, and I thought, you know, I could be in Tennessee at the lake. And I'm in the central Visayas in the Philippines, sitting in a bamboo hut, swatting flies. What? The only thing I had to read was my Bible, and I reached into my pack, and I pulled out my Bible, and I opened it to 2 Timothy chapter 1, and I read that verse, where Paul said to Timothy, I know in whom I believed. And I'm convinced that he's able to guard what I have committed to him against that day. And I said, God, I'm so sorry. I'm a whiner and a complainer. I'm a comfort and convenience kind of person. And right now I'm uncomfortable and it's inconvenient, but I want to honor you. Almost persuaded, folks. Don't make that your life description. Don't make that your point of residence. Let's decide. Let's not do it accidentally. Let's not let it be shaped by cultural opinion or social media or comments. Please. Almost persuaded. I grew up in Tennessee. Have you ever played horseshoes? If you haven't, you really missed out. It's an exhilarating game. The upside of horseshoes is almost will earn you points. You can get points for being almost. If you're just leaning, you get points. If you're closer than the others, you get points. You didn't have to make it all the way. You just were closer. Almost is rewarded in horseshoes. I would submit to you that when the outcomes really matter, almost is not good enough. That most of life's opportunities will be forfeited for you or for me if our response is almost. I thought about it a bit. I made a list. I almost got to the gate before my flight left. Been there and done that. That little person working at the airport closed the door. I got there 10 minutes before departure, but the ticket said you had to be at the gate more than 10 minutes before departure. So the woman closed that gate, looked at me, and said, because I was just about to express an opinion. And she looked at me and said, how are you, Pastor Jackson?
7: Before we return to today's message, Pastor Allen wants to share a new book to help you pray for America.
0: I've got a new book, Let's Pray for America. It's 30 prayers to shape our future. It's an election year, lots of voices, a lot of clutter. We always focus on what we can do. Well, I want you to vote, but more importantly, I want you to pray. So we prepared this book to give you 30 prayers to shape these next few weeks, and I believe invite God to shape our future. 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God's moving in the earth. Let's join Him.
7: 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Now, let's get back to Pastor Allen to wrap up part two of his message called Choosing to Believe in an Age of Unbelief.
0: I said, well, I guess I'll be waiting for the next flight. I almost made the flight. Or maybe you could say, well, I almost survived surgery. You know, my parachute, it almost opened. I almost won the lottery. Or maybe more recently, Ohio State. They almost beat Texas, didn't they? Titans are firing back up today. They almost won Super Bowl 34. On a more hopeful note, the Buffalo Bills. They almost beat the Titans in the Music City Miracle. Yeah. Do you know there's a Horseshoe Pitchers Hall of Fame? That's like the best of almost. I was almost more frequently than anybody else. So I got put in the Hall of Fame. There's a biblical phrase for this. Where's my time? I'm out of time. That is so unfortunate. The biblical phrase for almost is weeping and gnashing of teeth. And I did a little work with it. My best understanding of it is it describes people that lived in such proximity to the opportunities of God, but they never chose to engage until the time came where they had forfeited that opportunity. And usually the language is around, take them away from me, throw them out, cast them out. But the description of that moment is that there's weeping and gnashing of teeth. It wasn't people who didn't know, people who were peripheral. It's people who lived in the midst of, had access to, almost persuaded people. I don't want to live my life that way. I want to be identified with the people of God. I want to be identified as being ambitious for the things of God, for the kingdom of God, of being an advocate for Jesus of Nazareth. And I want to invite you to the same. Don't look for the minimal daily requirement for the Christian faith. How often do I have to go to church? Do I really have to read my Bible like every day? No, but you could. Why wouldn't you? Well, I'm busy. Okay, well, let's list all the things that you're so busy with that are more important than spending time with the Lord. Well, that's not fair. Well, so I brought you a list, and I'm going to give this to you as a little bit of an assignment. It's seven statements of persuasion and a verse that supports them. You could just take those seven statements that are in bold and make them as a declaration of your intent. And if you need some biblical authority for why you would believe that, it's presented there. I'll do the first one for you. It's just John 14:6. Jesus said, I'm the way, the truth, and the life, and no one comes to the Father except through me. Buddha won't do it. Muhammad won't do it. A higher power won't do it. A benevolent force in the skies above won't do it. An intelligent designer won't do it. Jesus said, I'm the way, the truth, and the life. No one comes to the Father except through me. So there's a logical statement, I believe, that can be attached to that verse. I'm persuaded. Jesus of Nazareth is the way, the truth, and the life. See, when you say it, you make it personal. You give it authority in your life. And so I collected seven statements there for you with the scriptural support so that you can be persuaded and you won't go to the Horseshoe Hall of Fame where there's weeping and gnashing of teeth. We have so much. We have Bibles and churches and other believers. I want to close with communion. If you're on campus, when you came in, there were communion at the door. If you missed that, there's ushers, they'll bring it to you. You just raise a hand. If you're at home, you got to go grab a saltine cracker and a glass of water. You can use a Twinkie and a Coke. I mean, don't tell Jordan Rubin, but I mean, I want to sit with you for this because communion is such a personal thing. It's not about church or pastors or professional Christians. Jesus himself put this in place. And we celebrate communion collectively on a regular basis because it reminds us of what Jesus has done for us. And here's the reality that I have learned through the years is that every one of us needs God's help. Nobody escapes that. Sometimes it's physical. I don't say that in opposition to healthcare or medical science. It's just

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3: Foundations of Freedom, a look at America's founding principles and the leaders who shaped our nation.
4: Ronald Reagan believed freedom was more than a political system or a set of laws. In 1988, he said, "Freedom describes the God-given condition of the human soul." For Reagan, liberty was not something government created. It was something government was called to respect and to protect. That idea sits at the heart of the American experiment. Our rights do not come from rulers, institutions, or political majorities. They belong to us by nature and by God. And when we understand freedom that way, our responsibility becomes clearer. Government may protect liberty. Laws may preserve it, but neither can give us what was never theirs to grant. Freedom begins with the recognition that human dignity and liberty come before government, not from it.
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10: The question is always why? You know, and that question will haunt you and make you crazy trying to figure out why did this happen and so forth. 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
9: It's a special edition of A New Beginning today. We're celebrating Legends Week, hearing from those that have had an uncommon impact for the kingdom. Last time, Louis Zamperini. And Pastor Greg, today we feature your interview with Pastor Chuck Smith, the founder of the Calvary Chapel Network of Churches and one of the key catalysts of the Jesus Movement. You've interviewed a lot of people. Was this an easy interview?
11: You know, sometimes when you know someone really well, it's not easy to interview them because you have a sense of who they are and you already kind of know the answers before they give them. For instance, when I interviewed Louis Zamperini, I was just getting to know him. I had just read the book Unbroken, which was the story of his life. And so I was learning as I was interviewing. But with Pastor Chuck, I mean, I've known him for over 40 years. As a young man coming to Christ and attending his church where he was my pastor there at Calvary Chapel of Costa Mesa. Then through the years, as I started in the ministry and continued to, you know, my relationship with Chuck changed over the years. And he wasn't the easiest guy to interview, believe it or not. He was a very private man. He didn't really like to talk about himself that much. But I knew there were some fascinating stories in his life that people needed to hear. I also had the sense when I was interviewing Pastor Chuck that this was something that was effectively preserving his legacy for posterity. In other words, I thought, this is something people will view later, beyond the moment we're in. And it's something that I felt needed to be done for Pastor Chuck because people needed to know his story. And they still need to know a story because it's an inspiring story of how God chose a man to literally change a generation. And so here now is the interview I did with Pastor Chuck Smith from Harvest Orange County.
12: Tell me about your call to ministry, Chuck.
10: Well, actually, Greg, I was studying to be a medical doctor.
12: That You're going to
10: was
12: be a doctor. You would have been a great doctor, I think.
10: Well, I would have had a lot of compassion, I'm sure.
12: Yeah.
10: In fact, that's, I think, what was in my heart,
12: you know,
10: helping people. I mean, I just had that, and I figured, that as a successful doctor, I could be a great layman in some church and just, help support and just serve the Lord in that capacity. And I was living in Santa Ana at the time, and the pastor came up one Sunday and said, there's a lady in the church that has paid a sponsorship for someone to go to the youth camp, and why don't you go? And I said, well, I had plans to go to Corona Del Mar and surf, and so, but...
12: And what year was this?
10: Oh, my, this was about 1943, 44, somewhere in there. And I went on up to this summer camp, and the speaker at the camp was a very inspiring fellow. And he made the statement, you have only one life, it will soon be passed. And only what's done for Christ will last. And it just hit me. And so that afternoon I was out under a big pine tree and just my Bible and just thinking about one life, it'll soon be passed. Only what's done for Christ will last. And so I felt the Lord speaking to my heart and saying, look, you can go ahead and become a doctor and you can help people physically and you can help them for a time, but they're all going to die. But if you will devote your life to helping people spiritually, then you're going to help them eternally. Now, do you want to give your life for something that is temporal or something that is eternal? And I couldn't argue with that. And so that was where I felt the Lord was calling me to go to Bible college. And so I figured when I went home and told my mom that I wasn't going to be a doctor, I was going to go to Bible college instead of USC. And she said, well, son, if that's what you feel the Lord is calling you to do, that's wonderful.
12: So you went to Life Bible College.
10: That's right.
12: You started out amazingly as a traveling evangelist. I mean, you're known as the expositor extraordinaire, but you were a traveling evangelist. And but then the Lord redirected you. But I want to talk a little bit about your wonderful wife, Kay. I wanted to talk about the time you met her. It was at a ball game, as I recall.
10: Yes.
12: And I think your brother may have been
10: playing.
12: My brother
10: was playing. And there was this gal sitting there on the stands and the benches there. And so I knew her, and so I was sitting there talking to her and all. And Kay came up with some of her friends, and she had been in Bible college that night and had come over to the game after the school. She got out a hanky and started dusting off the bench, and so I scooted away from this gal because I didn't want her to think that I was, with that gal.
12: Smart guy.
10: And so I said, here, I've dusted off a place for you. And so she sat down, and then she remembered that she had left some books back at the Bible college, had to go get them. And so I said, well, I'll drive you back to get them, So there was this real old funky car there, and so I opened the door and let her get in and sit down, and I walked around to the driver's side, and then I started laughing. I said, this is not my car. I don't know who the car belongs to.
12: I've never heard that. That's funny.
10: But I had a neat Ford convertible at that time, and it was parked right in front of that car. Nice. So
12: so it's like a definite upgrade.
10: Yes, it was definitely an upgrade. So we went back to the college, and then we went to Vandy Camps that night.
12: I remember
10: it was one of those
12: Vandy
10: places
12: camps.
10: We all went. Yeah. And that was the beginning of our relationship. And
12: now, you guys fell in love. It's been said when love at first sight is nothing special. It's when two people have been looking at each other for years and still love each other, it becomes a miracle. You've been married to Kay for how long?
10: 63 years.
12: Okay, now here's the interesting thing. How long was your courtship? Go ahead, say it.
10: 6 weeks.
12: 6 weeks.
10: Our friends said it'll never last.
12: Well, they were sure wrong, weren't they?
10: Oh, they've all died.
12: So, Chuck. That's funny. Okay, so Chuck, question. What's a secret to a long and successful marriage? I mean, I know it's a big question, but just give us a couple thoughts. Like, you've been married all these years. Tell us what a secret is.
10: Well, I think it's having Christ at the center of it, you know, because differences are going to arise. I mean, but if you can always come together in Christ, in other words, you don't agree maybe on certain things that you should want be doing and so forth, but if you can bring to the Lord and say, now, Lord, you guide us in this, and you give us the decision, you know, and so it's not my mastering over her or her mastering over me, but it's both of us being mastered by Jesus Christ.
12: Amen. Yeah, that's right. You know what I think what people don't know about you, Chuck, is you've had a lot of ups and downs in life. You know, because you're such an optimistic person, people may think, oh, he's had a really happy life. And really what we've talked about so far has been a really happy life.
10: Yes.
12: I mean, but you've had your hard times as well. In your book, A Memoir of Grace, you write, quote, grace does not shield the cruel realities of a world damaged by the fall. We're not in heaven yet. And God does not spare us from the crushing blows that come to everyone. We lose people we love. We suffer. We grieve. We journey on. But we're not abandoned.
10: That's right.
12: And Chuck, an unimaginable tragedy happened to you when your father and your brother were killed in a plane crash.
10: Yes.
12: Where were you when you heard that news, and how did you react to such a horrific thing?
10: Well, my brother had started a motorcycle shop up in Victorville, and he had a plane, and my dad had retired and went up to help him because my dad was real sharp in business and accounting and all. And so they were going to fly on down to Orange County and from Victorville in my brother's plane. It was a stormy night, and they came right into the center of the storm, and the plane was a small plane, and it just had run out of fuel when they were over San Onofre area, and they crashed down there, and they both were killed in the crash. And so, it was an interesting thing that was extremely hard for me to handle because it was so sudden. Yeah. You're not prepared for it. You're not ready for it. And it's a shock that just really hits you right, in the guts. And so I had a hard, hard time. After that dream that my dad and brother, we did a lot of things together that, we would be out and I would be so excited in my dream, that here we are having this great time water skiing or whatever. And then you wake up to the reality, they're not there. And I mean, it was just so hard. It took me a long time to actually get over that. But the question is always why? And that question will haunt you and make you crazy trying to figure out why did this happen and so forth. But I don't know why, but what I do know is, that God is good and God loves me and God's working out his perfect plan in my life. And so I'm just content with that.
12: Do you ever have doubts, Chuck, just about why is this happening? This isn't right or?
10: No, no way.
12: Do you have fears?
10: No fears.
12: You don't ever have things that frighten you?
10: No.
12: Boo. It didn't work? Chuck, you're... the thing is, knowing Chuck, I believe what he's saying because he lives what he says. You've been a model on running the race of life. And we've seen you start your race. We've talked about that tonight. Mm-hmm. Maybe middle point somewhere around the Jesus movement.
10: Yeah.
12: And now... you're coming to where you're thinking about finishing the race.
10: Yes.
12: Billy Graham was asked the question in an interview, if you were to do things over again, would you do it differently? He said, yes, I would study more. I would pray more. I would travel less, take less speaking engagements. If I had it to do over again, I'd spend more time in meditation and prayer, just telling the Lord how much I love him, and I'm looking forward to the time that we're going to spend together for eternity. Chuck, if you were going to do things over again, would you do anything differently?
10: Greg, I think that the Lord had charge of the whole thing, yeah. And so I want to try and improve on his program.
12: What has been the best decision of your life?
10: Marrying Kay.
12: I thought you would say that. Do you remember your first sermon, Chuck?
10: Yes, I do.
12: What did you preach on?
10: Well, I preached on, if any man will come after me, let him deny himself, take up his cross, and follow me.
12: Let me ask you some of the really important questions now that are burning on everyone's, I think, mind right now. Chuck Smith, what is your favorite color?
10: It all depends on what you're talking about. If you're talking about eyes, my wife has the most beautiful blue eyes, and so blue would be the favorite color for eyes.
12: Yeah.
10: Talk about lips, well, I don't think blue would be my favorite color.
12: Lips are very cold. And hair is not so good either.
10: Right.
12: Blue hair. So, but you like blue.
10: Yes.
12: What's your favorite kind of food?
10: Oh, my. Rack of lamb.
12: Oh, rack of lamb.
10: Yeah.
12: Nice. What's your favorite song?
10: The Love of God.
12: Why is that your favorite song?
10: Well, I think that's probably the first song I sang as a solo in church when I was a kid.
12: How old were you?
10: I was 14.
12: Nice. Who are your heroes?
10: Oh, Billy Graham definitely is one of my heroes.
12: And you've gotten to know Billy Graham?
10: I've had that privilege, yes.
12: I've heard him speak of you many times, of just his admiration for you. But what makes you laugh? What do you find funny?
10: My grandkids.
12: Yeah, they're always fun, aren't they? How do you want to be remembered, Chuck?
10: Just as one who loves the Word of God and loves the people of God.
12: Amen. And you are known for that now.
10: Yeah. No, that's what,
12: so you're already there.
10: Praise the Lord.
12: Amen. Okay. Chuck, any final thought of something you would like to say to us about serving the Lord, following the Lord, that is really important to you?
10: We are living in a rapidly changing world. Yeah. The important thing is that we hold on to an unchanging Christ. Yeah. And that, you know, that Jesus Christ is the same yesterday, today, and forever. Right. And when you're living in uncertain kind of conditions, it's just important that you have an anchor that doesn't change. And so just hold on to our unchanging Christ.
12: And now hold the course.
10: Hold the course. You bet.
12: Let's thank Pastor Chuck Smith.

0: it's not very often that someone comes and impacts an entire generation of people, but Chuck Smith clearly was one of those men, and he was a major part in a full-blown American revival called the Jesus Movement. And because of his faithful teaching of the word, the impact of that movement continues to this present day through the people that he has influenced. And, you know, after my son Christopher went to be with the Lord, Chuck Smith came over to my house and we were talking. And he said to me, I asked him, you know, I asked him why. Why would this happen, Chuck? And he said, you know, Greg, never trade what you don't know for what you do know. And that was something I remembered, and it stayed with me. You know, what do I not know? Well, I don't know why the Lord called my son home at the age of 33, and I don't know a lot of things. But what I do know is God loves me. I do know my son is in heaven. I do know I'll see him again. So let's apply that now to Pastor Chuck himself. What do we not know? Well, we don't understand why Chuck would get cancer. You know, why does a man of God like Chuck have to suffer? We don't know the answer to that. But here's what we do know. We do know he loved the Lord. We do know that he faithfully preached the gospel and taught the word of God. We do know he's in heaven, and we do know we'll see him again. And in that day, when we see him and we see loved ones that have gone on before us, all of those questions will be answered, and all of those tears will be dried, and we will be able to say God knew exactly what he was doing. And in faith, we say it now, and we want to follow his example and continue to follow Christ and be ready to meet the Lord, because you never know when he might call you or me home.
1: Yeah, that's right. Well, we're so glad you've joined us today here on A New Beginning for what we're calling Legends Week. We're highlighting the lives of some notable men of God. Louis Zamperini, today Pastor Chuck Smith, and next time, Pastor Chuck Swindoll. 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
0: Yeah.
1: It has the power to save people from their sins.
0: That's right.
1: If someone wants to make a change right now and make things right with the Lord, what do they need to do?
0: Here's what the Bible says. Whoever will call upon the name of the Lord will be saved. So you need to reach out to God. Not just think about it. Not just say, one of these days I would like to. Just do it. In fact, you can do it right now. You say, well, how do I call out to the name of the Lord? You do it through prayer. God is just a prayer away. He desires a relationship with you. He wants you to know him. He wants to reveal himself to you. So you just need to call out and say, Lord, save me and help me. How about if I lead you in a prayer? And you could pray this prayer after me. You can pray it out loud if you like. You can pray it quietly in your heart, but direct this prayer toward God, and you could pray it after me right now. You ready? Pray this after me. Lord Jesus, I know that I'm a sinner, but I know that you're the Savior, and I want a relationship with you. So as your word says, I'm calling on the name of the Lord. I'm asking you to save me from my sin, and I'm asking that we begin a new relationship today. Thank you for loving me and sending your son Jesus to die on the cross for my sin and then raising him from the dead. I now put my faith and trust in Jesus Christ, and I ask this in Jesus' name. Amen.
1: 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Well, Pastor Greg, it's a real privilege to have a special guest with us today. Many people know the name Dr. Frank Turek. He's a true apologetics expert and, of course, an author and a speaker.
2: Yeah.
1: And right now we're making available his book called I Don't Have Enough Faith to Be an Atheist.
2: Yes.
1: And, Frank, let me ask you this. I don't know if this is something you can come up with off the top of your head, but what's the funniest moment you've ever had during a debate with an atheist or even a skeptic?
3: Wow, I just had one. It was on our YouTube channel, the Cross Examine YouTube channel, where a young atheist girl got up to the microphone at one of the colleges we were at recently, and she said, you know, I've been reading Bart Ehrman, who is a skeptic New Testament scholar, and she went into some argument, and I said, well, actually, there's evidence that goes all the way back to the event of the resurrection itself. And even people like Bart Ehrman agree this is very early evidence. It happens to be a creed that we know from 1 Corinthians chapter 15, verses 3 to 8. This is something that predated Paul writing down 1 Corinthians. And even people like Bart Ehrman say that that creed in 1 Corinthians verses 3 to 8, which talks about all the people Jesus appeared to after he rose from the dead, that goes all the way back to near the alleged resurrection itself, within months or just a year or two. And so she was trying to explain how I can't trust the New Testament documents because they're written down too late. And I said, well, this data goes all the way back to the event itself. And she said, well, what's your source? And I said, Bart Ehrman. She was bringing Bart Ehrman up to say we can't believe it, and I'm bringing Bart Ehrman up to say, wow, No, we can believe it because it's early, even though Bart Ehrman doesn't conclude Jesus rose from the dead. I think the evidence shows he did.
1: That's good.
2: Well, you've written a book. You've written many. How many books have you written, Frank?
3: I'm on my sixth now with The War on Reality, but this book, the I Don't Have Enough Faith to Be an Atheist book, we just updated after 22 years.
2: Nice.
3: It originally came out in 2004. Dr. Geiser and I wrote it. And this one, Dr. Geiser went to be with the Lord back in 2019. I sort of worked with his son on updating this one. And so this version of I Don't Have Enough Faith to Be an Atheist releases this month.
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12: Hi, I'm Mark Finley with Hope Lives 365. In Daniel chapter 2, God revealed the image of history to Nebuchadnezzar. An image that a head of gold, breast and arms of silver, thighs of brass, legs of iron, feet of iron and clay, and then a great rock that smote the image. The head of gold, according to Daniel chapter 2, represented Nebuchadnezzar's empire. Nebuchadnezzar did not want to be followed by other successive world-ruled empires. So he made an image all of gold and commanded worship. But yet, Nebuchadnezzar was to be surprised because there were three Hebrews that would not bow down. They were faithful to God, and God rewarded, God honored them. God worked a miracle like he does for all of his children who are faithful to him.
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14: Well, 51 days until Thanksgiving and 80 days until Christmas. We're going to turn around a couple of times and it's going to be January 2027. Time keeps moving and we are moving into the PM part of our Tuesday with Way of Grace.
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16: 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We love Jesus anyway.
17: You know, it's easy to take a look at the life of Samson, especially the end of his life, and say, boy, what a tragedy. He could have meant so much more. The fact is, he meant exactly what God meant him to be and do. Let's focus in on that next, Way of Grace.

0: And again, hi there. 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Today, we turn our attention once again to the book of Judges, chapter 16, verses 18 through 31. We're taking a look at the slow recovery of Samson's identity. The sovereign secret will of God is found here, as well as a surrender to the will and mercy of God. And it's all pointing back to Jesus Christ. Won't you join us? It is a look at a sleepy Samson and his downfall by resting in something he shouldn't have rested in. Here's Pastor Jesse with today's edition of Way of Grace.
1: Delilah was the lust of the eyes that led to the pride of life. Now remember, the Philistines are the lust of the flesh, right? All that's in the world is the lust of the flesh, the lust of the eye, and the pride of life. Now Philistine was a beautiful, Delilah was a beautiful woman that Samson set his eyes on. And guess what God had to do? Take his eyes out. Remember what Jesus says, it's better to lose your eyes than to have both eyes and go to hell. Can I talk to you guys for a few more minutes? It's better to lose your eyes than to go to hell with your eyes wide open. And a lot of people going to hell with their eyes wide open. So is God humbling his servant? Yes, he is. And see, this idea of taking the servant and plucking their eyes out means that the Philistines knew that Samson was a ruler. Because when you capture rulers, you demoralize rulers publicly. That's exactly what they did with Zedekiah. You guys know that's the case. King Zedekiah, not paying attention to God, living like hell. When this is 2 Kings 25, 6 and 7. When Babylon came down, they took Zedekiah, the king. They killed his sons in front of his eyes. And then they plucked his eyes out and walked him all the way down to Babylon. Do you see it? So they took the king, brought him to the king of Babylon, to Riblah, and they gave judgment upon him. Verse 7. And they slew the sons of Zedekiah before his eyes and put out the eyes of Zedekiah and bound him with fetters of brass. Is that what's happening with our boy? Now he's a slave to the flesh. Romans chapter 8, verse 13. Listen to it. I've already told you, the Philistines represent our fleshly nature. Is that right? They are uncircumcised. What that means is we got to fight against our carnal nature. If we're children of the living God, we can't let our carnal nature dominate us, or else we're slaves to the flesh. That's why I'm saying that Samson has temporarily become a Philistine. Y'all got that? For if you live after the flesh, you shall what? Is that what's going to happen to Samson? But if you through the Spirit do mortify the deeds of the body, you shall what? Look at verse 15, giving you New Testament application. We're getting ready to get to Jesus so I can get out of here. Listen to it. Verse 15, not verse 14. Verse 14 is cool. For if you are a child of God, you have not received the spirit of slavery. If you're a child of God, you're not comfortable with people bringing you into bondage. I don't care where it is in the world. If you're a child of God, Christ paid for your freedom. You don't just let people take you and do what they want to with you when God sent his only begotten son to go to hell in your behalf and liberate you from every condemnation, every judgment, every sin you ever committed or will commit. It's paid for in Jesus' name. The only person that can hold you accountable to it is God himself. But now if somebody comes binding you with a false doctrine or a false system, you have exported your identity. Y'all see what I'm getting at? Yeah. Samson went to sleep and he didn't pray what David prayed. Lord, don't let me go to sleep lest I sleep the sleep of death. I get it. David is the man that's going to finish the Philistines off. We know that. But he knows Samson is the man that started that battle. But Samson is going to have to die to finish his tour of duty. Y'all see what I'm getting at? All right, let's go to work and close this down. I hope this is bearable under our, and this is where I go into subpoint B under our first point, the sleep of what? Confusion. And it's the sleep of confusion because Samson is acting like everything is okay. All right, here's one little quip. When you get trapped in a sinful pattern, And God wakes you up to it, because he'll do that. Your wake is not completely awake unless you completely repent of it and completely turn away. There are a lot of people who get trapped in patterns of sinful behavior, and then God will jar them with some kind of warning. And then, Lord, have mercy on me. And then you start praying, and you read your Bible a couple times, and then you go to church for about a week, and maybe you do a Bible study for a month. And then you drift right back into that darkness. No power. What you don't know is what God said about Samson. Samson did not know that the Lord had departed from him. Isn't that what the text said? Help me. Help me. When the Lord departs from you, you can't do anything spiritual consistently. When the Lord departs from you, you won't read your Bible. You say you will, you won't. When the Lord departs from you, you won't commit yourself to meditation or devotion. You say you will, you won't. When the Lord departs from you, you will not take joy in the fellowship of the saints. You say you will, you won't. And you don't. Because you're blind to the fact that the Lord has stepped away from you. And until he gives you grace to repent and return, return, O Lord, you won't recover. And it may be that you'll just die in your sin. Do you hear me? Particularly if your sin is an addiction where you're grinding in secret, God's going to show your grinding in public. Because that's what's happening now. The man that was grinding in secret is now grinding in public. Is he not? Look at the text. See, this is why you need good teaching, because you don't want to pass over these things. Verse 21, but the Philistines took out his eyes and brought him down to Gaza and bound him with fetters of iron, and he did grind in the prison house. Now everybody knows publicly what he was doing privately. Now grinding is the idea of working as a slave, like an ox, like a donkey, treading out the corn for the Philistine system. Samson now is a slave of the world system. Y'all got that? He's a slave of the world system. And yet in reality, he's a child of God. But because he disobeys God, God sends him for a season into this bondage. And this is where some of us are today. This is where some of us are today. Verse 22. All right, so let me start something here because I want you to get this now. This is where I'm going to wrap it up. I should have been here a while ago. I'm just going to take you to our final point in our outline. This is extremely important, and this is called the slow recovery of his identity. Y'all got that? The slow recovery, and it's slow, and it's pathetic, but it's effectual. And I'm just going to give you a few lines. They cut his hair off, which was a symbol of his consecration, but Samson's a child of God. When God saves you, you can never ultimately be damned. But God will let you live like you are, and he'll let you die like you are, because you and I don't get to play around with God and mess up his testimony. So they cut off his hair, and what the text says is, listen to this, how be it, I love that qualifying conjunction, don't you? But God, who is rich in mercy, wherewith he loved us, even while we were dead in trespasses and sins, showed us his grace and mercy in Jesus the Christ. It's a good thing that boys had grew back, isn't it? And it's a metaphor of the slow recovery of his consecration. Howbeit, it has to be in prison. It has to be among the fleshly people. It has to be in the world, because he did not appreciate what he had. Now, Samson represents four or five things as I get ready to close. The first thing that Samson represents as a big optic is the Christian who goes carnal on God. And God gives you over to the world. You and I don't know it. It's a great mystery. A lot of people in the world that are seeking the world accolade that are children of God, and they are utterly miserable. Samson is a picture of national Israel. He is particularly a picture of the Judite tribe. Do you remember? It was the Jews, 3,000 of them, that came to Samson and said, "Samson, don't you know we are ruled by the Philistines?" And they came to take him. They themselves are voluntary slaves of the fleshly system. Now Samson looks just like them. You don't think they're grinding? Of course they are. That's what the flesh does. The flesh makes you grind to death. The Jews then are pictured in Samson. Samson pictures the believer who is living like sin. Samson also pictures the false believer, obviously, who has a form of godliness but deny the power thereof. But Samson ultimately is a picture of a man whose love for his Delilah represents the love of Christ for sinners like you and me. A love unequaled, a love not reciprocated, a love often neglected and abused and trampled underfoot, but he loved us enough anyway to take on our nature. To assume our nature. That's Romans chapter 8, verse 1 through 4. Start at verse 1. This is Jesus in an optic before you and me, grinding under the burden of our sin. Do you see it? It's clear. There is therefore now no condemnation to them that are where? Who walk not after the flesh, but after the Spirit. Verse 2. For the law of the Spirit of life in Christ Jesus has set me free from the law of sin and death. All well and good. Jesus did it. Did he not do it? But this is how he did it. Look at verse 3. For what the law could not do in that it was weak through our human flesh, God sending his own son in the what? In the likeness of sinful flesh. Stop right there. There you go. Samson grinding at the mill as a common slave sinner. He's not doing it for himself. He's doing it for his people, Israel. See, Samson is God's heat-seeking nuclear warhead that God has placed right in the middle of the Philistine country. They're celebrating their own death that's about to take place because the Son of the Living God left glory, came and assumed a human nature, and walked amongst us rotten Philistine sinners. And we were celebrating right along with the Romans and the Herodians at the sufferings of Christ. They beat Christ down like they beat Samson down. They afflicted Christ like they afflicted Samson. And if you and I had been there, we'd have done the same thing the Jews did. Because by nature, we're Philistines. Can I get a witness? None of us by nature would have done anything other than say, crucify him, crucify him. We'd rather have Barabbas. It's a sad, true tale that Jesus loves sinners. That's why I called you Delilah, because that's what we are. Sold him out for 5,500 shekels. You know that. Chapter 15, they came to him, the five lords, and said, we'll give you 1,100 shekels apiece. Y'all know the math. That's a picture of who? Judas Iscariot sold Jesus out for 30 pieces of silver. See what we are by nature, saints? You see how criminal we are, how sinful we are, how rotten we are. He loved us anyway. He loved us anyway. These Jews are free over here in the area of Judah, watching the only man that God had used for 20 years to bust up the power of the Philistines. They're watching their Savior grind and don't even see their sins in him. Do you see your sins in Jesus? Do you see your betrayal in the one who loves you with an everlasting love? Do you understand the grace of God is such that he gives to you, but you and I don't deserve it? We didn't earn it. We don't deserve it. And he bore it all the way to the cross. Here it is. I love this story. He, in the likeness of sinful flesh and for sin, condemned sin in the flesh. Y'all know the text. Go back there. I'm done. Watch this. You know how it goes. This is what, I love this story. This is God. This is why you ought to love stories. We're dealing with it, and we are told over in verse 25, and it came to pass when the hearts of the people were merry, that they said, call for Samson that we may make sport of him. They called for Samson out of the prison house and made them sport, and they set him between the pillars. This is a whole nother sermon, but I told you about the sovereignty of God, that all things work together for good to them that love God. I told you that everything is working after the counsel of his own will. I told you that God will always make evil work for good. I told you that God knows how to take the wicked and use them in the day of evil. They are setting up their own doom by taking God's weapon of warfare and putting it in between the pillars that are holding up the whole temple. Thousands of people are there, including the five lords of the Philistine. What you're about to see is the destruction of the fleshly nature and the death of Jesus Christ to liberate you and I, not totally from the flesh, but enough to wage war against it until David comes and destroys the whole thing. Lo, I come in the volume of the book. It's written of me to do thy will, O God. Do you see Jesus? Do you see him in Samson? Do you see him in David? Because these are going to be the two bookends that put an end to Philistine domination. And you know it because David uses a sling to take out that big, ugly, knucklehead Goliath. And the rest of the Jews, like as is expected, still hiding and running. Instead of owning their identity and rising up to fight. This is a story that breaks my heart about Samson. He's still by himself. Did none of the church folk come help him? He's still by himself in that prison house. He's been asleep until now. He's getting ready to wake up. He's getting ready to wake up because he's elect of God. He's chosen in Christ. And you and I can be chopped down, but at the scent of water, we'll start to sprout again. Because you can't cut the roots out. I am what I am by the grace of God. You can temporarily deceive me, but you can't overcome me because I've been bought with a price. Am I making some sense? All whom the Father gives me shall come to me. Notice what it says in verse 26. Let's keep going because we got four verses. Samson said to the lad that held him by the hand. See, so Samson is being walked around like a little child now. He has lost his authority, but he's been having a conversation with God. Sometimes God got to lock you up to have a conversation with him. Some of us know that, don't we? Sometimes God got to lock you up. See, Samson is where he wanted to be, but God's with him. Is God with him? Watch this now. Samson said to the little boy, suffer me that I may feel the pillars whereupon the house stands. Do you know Samson was thinking it through? While he was in that cold prison cell, his hair was growing back. That means he was recovering his right mind. His right mind was coming back, and he realized who it is that called him by his grace and anointed him by his spirit and caused him to read Torah and understand what chapter 14 says. And the Lord will begin to overcome the Philistines with your son Samson. And we see the Spirit of God recovering in him, don't we? Have you been there, child of God? Whereupon the house stands that I may lean upon them. Verse 27. Here it is. This is so self-explanatory. Now the house was full of men and women. Is God good? Hey, we're going to watch Jesus get crucified. We're going to bring, you know, sandwiches and lunch, and we're going to watch this man who called himself the Son of God get crucified, because that's what they did. They had a drunken party on the day that they killed my Lord and Savior and yours. And it was all kind of people there. And God knows how to draw the enemy in before he detonates his secret weapon. It is. They were upon the roof, 3,000 men and women that beheld while Samson made sport. You can make that out of anything you want to. This is like the Roman gladiator pulling people out and dogging them, dehumanizing them. This is where we're going in our world, by the way. Our next Delilah will be artificial intelligence. Men and women will be having relationships with robots rather than human beings. It's already starting to happen right now because we're so dysfunctional at the physical level. Am I making some sense? This is why we want to deliver our children.
2: before they find some chick that's been created by some computer program that can speak particularly to their heart and get them to buy into some kind of synthetic relationship that's not organic or spiritual. And it's happening to human beings right now as we speak, this Babylonian system. It's a warfare between the true and the living God and the demonic systems of this world. He says, I pray thee, no, Samson called on the Lord. Boy, it takes a long time for a hard-headed, redeemed sinner to call on the Lord. But the Bible says, call on me in the day of trouble. I will hear you and you will glorify me. And the Lord God, remember me, Lord. I pray thee and strengthen me. I pray thee only this once. Now watch it. See, he knows he's not going to recover his life. He knows it. He's gone. But this is an indicator of agape love. He's overcome the carnal love. He realizes it's no good. Now he realizes the faithfulness of God in his life. And because he knows Christ died for his sins, he's ready now to die for God's people as a pattern of

0: hand and the other on his left. If we were to drill down into this in the area of theology, we would understand that when Christ died to put an end to our sinful nature. That is a law of sin and death in Romans 7, and to put an end to the works of the devil. Because the works of the devil is to bring you into slavish bondage so that you actually deify your carnal nature and make choices to pursue it rather than pursue God. And God's got to knock both of them down by the death of Christ. Am I making some sense? The reason you and I are liberated is not that we're perfect. We are far from perfect, but Jesus is our perfection. And when you have a new nature in Jesus, you are willing to go to war against your carnal nature. He liberates you to do that all by his death on the cross. Here it is. And Samson said, let me die with the Philistines. That is Romans 8:4. And he bowed himself with all his might, and the house fell upon the lords and upon the people that were therein. So the dead which he slew in his death were more than they which he slew in his life. The death, burial, and resurrection of Jesus Christ puts an end to the works of the devil so that you and I live because he lives. It was the death of your Savior that liberated you today. And you need to walk in that joy. And you need to live for his glory.
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5: Ronald Reagan believed freedom was more than a political system or a

0: set of laws. In 1988, he said, "Freedom describes the God-given condition of the human soul." For Reagan, liberty was not something government created. It was something government was called to respect and to protect. That idea sits at the heart of the American experiment. Our rights do not come from rulers, institutions, or political majorities. They belong to us by nature and by God. And when we understand freedom that way, our responsibility becomes clearer. Government may protect liberty. Laws may preserve it, but neither can give us what was never theirs to grant. Freedom begins with the recognition that human dignity and liberty come before government, not from it.
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9: 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He's not stuck with you. He's stuck on me. 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
8: On today's edition of Real Life Radio, Pastor Jack continues now in his series called The Book of Ephesians and a message titled, We Have Been Chosen in Christ, Part 2. Ephesians is, of course, a letter the Apostle Paul wrote from prison to the church in Ephesus, showing every believer who they really are in Christ. And here, Paul reveals that long before we ever chose God, God, in his love, had already chosen us. You see, before the world was ever formed, God knew you, and he set his love upon you. That means that you're not an accident or an afterthought. You're chosen, you're accepted, and you belong to him. So today, Pastor Jack teaches that grace means we are fully accepted in Christ, and nothing can change that. When we struggle or fall, God sees Jesus covering us, and heaven welcomes us because our sins have already been forgiven. Now with his message called, We Have Been Chosen in Christ, Part 2, here's pastor and Bible teacher, Jack Hibbs.
9: God's predetermined desire was for me to become part of his family by adoption. Isn't that great? And it's true for you. Listen, he's not stuck with me. He's not stuck with you. He's stuck on me. He's stuck on you. That's why this doctrine, predestination, is so exciting. The very thought that you might think to come to God, God's already put it in you, so he gets all the credit. He saves you. But the wonderful thing is he's stuck on you. He doesn't go, oh, no. Oh, no. That guy's raising his hand. Oh, no. He's going back to the prayer room. Somebody stop him. I don't want him. Gabriel, Michael, look in the book. See if he's predestined. No, he says, I'm not willing that any should perish, but that all should come to repentance. If your hand goes up, you either don't understand anything at all about what's being preached on or taught on, or you understand enough for the Holy Spirit to put his face by your ear and say, raise your hand. You are under conviction. You need Jesus as your Savior. Raise your hand because this is reasonable and you need to do that. It's like, wow, I don't understand why I'm even doing this, but you know what? I need Christ in my life. And the Holy Spirit, all your life has been preparing you for that moment. But it's your responsibility to choose. A lot of people don't like that, but it's biblical and it is true. You must respond. We're sons. There's a very touching scene in the Bible. It only happens like this in one place. And in Luke chapter 9, there's a man that lost his son's life. And he was weeping over the death of his son. And he comes to Jesus and he says, crying out, oh, you know, Lord, touch my son and reach him. He says, teacher, I beg of you, look upon my son, for he is my only son. And in the Greek, it is, teacher, master, I beg of you, look upon my son. He is the son of me. That's how it is in the Greek language, actually. Son of me. And the only other place that happens in the Bible is on the Mount of Transfiguration in Mark chapter 9, when the cloud comes down and overshadows them, and a voice comes out of the cloud and says, this is the Son of me. Hear him. And I love that. Because as much as Jesus Christ is the Son of God, listen, this is radical. By his sacrifice on the cross and purchasing us with the cost of his blood, we have been received in him by the adoption as sons. And in our culture, that may not say much to you. But in the Greek and Hebrew culture, in the Roman culture, in fact, Ben-Hur, the movie, has something to do with this, where you can be a slave and be offered or given the opportunity of adoption by a Roman citizen, and that moment that you are adopted into the Roman citizen's family, listen, your history, they annihilate your history. They erase it. They remove all things concerning your past. They put the family ring on you. They put the family robe. They give you a brand new name. They give you a brand new room. You have a whole new title. And just as though you had been in that family since day one. And God does that same thing to us. When the Bible says Jesus is the Son of God, don't think in our mentality, well, you know, the Father's the big kahuna, and then the little boy, well, he's just kind of like. Not in the Bible. Not in the Hebrew mind, not in the Jewish mind, not in the Greek mind. When you say he's the Son of God, you're saying that he is God come in the flesh. Make no mistake about it. That's why the book of Luke portrays Jesus as the Son of Man, because he represents us. But also the Gospel of John reveals Jesus Christ as the Son of God, God come in human form. It's incredible. And look at this. It says that is in love, having predestined us to the adoption as sons by Jesus Christ to himself. Look what it says, according to the good pleasure of his will. And this is fantastic. God is good. Are you ready for that? I think it's Psalm 71, I think. Oh, well, it's either Psalm 73:1 or Psalm 71:3, where it says God's good. He's good. The Bible says he's good. The Bible says he's light. The Bible says he's love. The Bible says he's holy. It's interesting to me that God's created light, he's given light, and he himself is light. The Bible says that he's created love, that he's given love, and that he himself is love. The Bible says that he's created holiness. He has given us holiness, and that he himself is holy. I like that. But listen, ask this question. You probably already have. If God is so good, why there's evil everywhere? Why is there evil everywhere around? Yes, it's true. There's war, there's death, there's pain, there's sickness. The Bible teaches that God is the creator and sustainer. The Bible also said he is the redeemer. And when you mention him as redeemer, people, it presupposes something is lost. It means something's fallen. Why do we go to Pomona Valley Hospital and visit a baby that's not going to make it? And you hear a parent or somebody say, how could God do this? God doesn't do this. Why is there war? Why is there death? God did not predestine these things. Why are you sick? Suffering. God did not predestine this. He knew it was coming because he knew, based upon man's choice, these things would come into the world. And the book of Romans tells us that there was no death in the world until sin entered the Garden of Eden. No death. Jesus said, we said it earlier tonight in John 10, verse 10, that Satan has come to kill, rob, and destroy. He's the one responsible. Well, why doesn't God do something about it? He is doing something about it. And that's where you and I have a hard time. We want God to come down just like a genie. Now, fix it. But God doesn't work on our time frame. He doesn't work on our time zone. Are you going through pain? Did you have a rough life? Or maybe a rough life is just about ready to be unfolded in front of you and you're a Christian. Has God forsaken you? No, the world is out to rip you off. Satan is out to destroy you. And the very nature of Adam and Eve being within us is working against us. The flesh is warring against the spirit. And God has done it all. He not only put himself on the cross and died for the sins of the world, but he sent his Holy Spirit to live inside of the hearts of men for 2,000 years. And it is his redemption that brings it about. And I confess with you, it's not happening quick enough. Look, I don't know if you're excited about Jesus' return tonight or not, but I'm excited. I need it bad. This place pretty much stinks. What is left in the world to get you excited? Oh man, let's get some. Let's do it. 5 minutes later, why do we do that? It's fleeting. It's passing. God is redeeming. The book of Romans again says the whole nature travails waiting for the redemption of the sons of God. That's us. And I'm sorry, you've probably heard this 100 times, but every time I see, you drive down Peyton and Chino Hills Parkway and you see those, you'll either see a dead coyote on the road, a dead squirrel. I've seen a dead deer, saw a dead bobcat. And it's sad because Romans says the whole nature groans and travails until the Son of Man are redeemed. And that poor squirrel gets splattered and he's going, oh man, these guys, when are they going to get redeemed? That deer's trying to make that crossing and oh no, no, boom, he's hitting, he's dying on the side of the road. Oh man, I'm groaning waiting for these jerks to be redeemed. The nature that God has created is waiting for the sons of men to be redeemed. They're under the groaning travail of the fall. That's why he's called the Redeemer, because something's fallen. This world is to blame. Satan is to blame. He has good pleasure. And I like that. This is impossible for us to understand, but God has eternal purposes in mind when he deals with us regarding everything that happens in our lives. God has an eternal purpose in mind, but you and I want it fixed now. And he's got something better in store. And we won't believe him, but we better believe him.
11: 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And now, let's get back to today's message. Once again, here's Pastor Jack.
9: The third and final point is this. The believer has a glorious acceptance in verse 6, and we'll be done. It says here, to the praise of the glory of his grace, by which he has made us accepted in the beloved. First thing I want you to see is that it's to the praise of the glory of His grace. Grace, this fantastic word, you know what it means. It means to give something that you don't deserve. But grace produces the truest form of praise. That's what he's saying here. Verse 6, look at this. It says, to the praise of the glory of His grace. What does this mean? It means that the grace that God puts in your life, or He wants to put in your life, should generate this interesting word used for praise. It is the Greek word aphenos, and it means laudation, or laud, to laud Him, or laudation, to speak forth to Him in a spontaneous outburst. It's a spontaneity of love. You ever been doing something, driving, thinking, whatever, and you, for me, it's like a nature thing. I'll see a cloud and the sun's behind it, and it's like awesome, and it's like, man, God, you're good. It's just for a moment. That's the word that's meant here. That grace is so affecting your life that there's times when you just shoot a hot one right up to God. I love you. This is great. And then you get, it's spontaneous, which I think is the most truest form of worship. I know we come in here and we, okay, praise the Lord, lift your hand, and we should do that. By the way, we're offering sacrifices of praise most of the time, especially first service. Although first service, did you know this? First service on Sunday mornings, those guys clap the loudest. And they sing the loudest. Second service, they sound louder because there's a zillion of them. Third service, it's like, we made it. Oh, you know, now don't tell third service I said that, but a lot, not everybody, a lot of people are just, oh man, I can't believe we even, didn't even plan on coming today, but we made it to third, and wonder what time he's going to be over. Has he started yet? You know, it's kind of funny. I don't think it's funny, but praise, spontaneous. Praise the Lord, man. It's great. It just flows out. It's what happens in Psalm 8, verse 3, when the scripture says, when I consider your heavens, the work of your hands, and the moon and the stars that you've ordained. That's what the psalmist is doing. He's wigging out. He's freaking out on God. It's the truest form of praise. Also this, it says, by which He has made us accepted in the Beloved. That's what grace does. Grace enables us, you guys. Do you feel accepted? If you don't, you don't know anything about grace. Are you struggling with being accepted by God? Do you think He's accepted you? No. Then you don't know anything about God's grace. You need to master that in your heart. Now, the funny thing is, you're probably truly, totally accepted in the Beloved and born again like all get up, but the point is, you have not enjoyed His grace. And you need to realize, man, He just wants to bless me because I'm His kid. I know you guys don't do this in your home. You would never do this in your home. But in our insanity sometimes, we'll be all set to do something and we're getting ready to go down to the beach or go somewhere and do something. It's a big deal. We've been talking about it for days. And here we go. And one of the kids act up, right? And you got the car. The car's already loaded. You even got their lunch in there. You got their clothes in there. And now if you don't shape up, you're not going. Look, it's like, right. You know, at the last minute, you're going away for 2 weeks and that's it. You're not going to go. You can stay at your aunt's house. Well, without consulting the aunt, I don't know if that's a good idea. But the funny thing is, this is you, we respond that way. We all do that. Well, because of disobedience or because we act up, God doesn't say, that's it. Get out. Get out. You're not going. He doesn't do that. We may break fellowship with Him in communication. He won't talk. 1 John 1:9, Isaiah 59:1-2, that's what it's all about. He won't talk to us when we're being disobedient. He's still in our hearts, where our names are still written down in heaven. He still loves us. Doesn't change anything.
10: You still love your child when they're disobedient. You may not like them, but you love them. The beautiful thing is we are accepted in Christ because of the grace that has enabled us to be in Him. This word accepted, and we'll wrap this up quickly, I promise. The word accepted here means to be endued with grace, to be highly favored, to receive special unearned honor. Isn't that neat? I just wrote down in my notes preparing this, He's with me. That's what's going to happen in heaven. I'm going to be up there, my knees are going to be shaking. Oh, what's going on? Approach the throne and Jesus is going to say, it's okay, He's with me. Oh, man. Whew. Remember, it's not what you know. It's who you know. I'm with Him. The Father leans over. Can you recite Isaiah 59? Quote to me the book of Hezekiah, you know. And me, I'd start looking for it. No. Jesus would say, He's with me. Wow. Grace. Colossians 3:3 says, for you died and your life is hidden in Christ, in God. Isn't that great? Oh, man. When you go to Russia, you buy those little Matryoshka dolls. Everybody's been bought these things. I mean, they're, you know, the little things, the little dolls, and they're really great. And then you open them up, and they keep opening up, right? The little one, the little, much smaller, smaller, smaller. Well, you take that thing, and you put them in there, and you seal them up, and if you didn't know what that thing was, you would say, that's the only doll there is, until you start taking them apart, and there's one inside another, Matryoshka doll. And that's how we are. We're in Christ. God looks at that Matryoshka, and it's Jesus, and inside that Matryoshka is us. But that's all that the Father sees is Jesus. That's why grace is bountifully deposited into your account. Start seeing yourself hidden in Christ. There's a day coming, people, and hopefully it's tonight, when we will be released from this struggle of sin in this body that's in our fighting amongst ourselves here. Grace has made us accepted. Listen, I want to leave you with this story I read today. This is so neat. This is beautiful. During World War II, young women from Wales, the country of Wales, beautiful place, applied for United States passports. They were fearing the war, fearing invasion. Many of the young men that they loved and would have married gone off to war. And Wales, being a small country, they had suffered great losses, and the women were scared, young women. So they made application for U.S. passports, and they were denied. Their hearts were broken. Then they attempted to stow away in a freighter that was heading back to the United States across the Atlantic. And they stowed themselves away in lifeboats, and when they got to New York, they were discovered by the U.S. customs officials. They sent them back to Wales, and the women were devastated and hurt severely. But at the close of World War II, thousands of U.S. soldiers visited the area of Wales. And they fell in love with young girls. And they married them. And it said that there were ceremonies held almost every weekend, multiple ceremonies throughout the churches in Wales, because U.S. soldiers were marrying these women, these young women from Wales, falling in love. It was so prevalent that when the United States heard about it, I can't believe this is a great story. The United States sent medical ships laden with medical supplies, clothing, shoes for the new brides of these U.S. soldiers to make them prepared for their new arrival into America. Once they were rejected, the brides were now accepted because of their newlywed husband who had American U.S. citizenship. All that the custom agents had to see was that she belonged to him.
9: She was clothed. She was put shoes on her. She was made up. And the U.S. even sent ships to Wales to make sure that they were physically okay. Because why? She had taken a U.S. husband. And in coming back, that story went on to say that when that particular ship returned, the USO and the Officers Club and all these groups and the Salvation Army rolled out red carpets as these ladies were coming off with their new husbands, and they couldn't believe it. How is this possible? They were accepted in their beloved. And that's exactly how we are in Christ. He's clothing us, he's getting us ready, he's putting shoes on our feet, and he's gonna get us in. We're with him.
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12: And a good Tuesday afternoon. I'm Jordan Michaels. Glad you're with us today. You know, when a farmer has a barren field that's not producing any kind of income, he doesn't just complain about it. He goes out there and he starts planting some seeds because nothing is going to happen until he plants those seeds. He can pray all he wants, but prayer isn't going to replace the planting. So everything in life kind of starts as a seed, doesn't it? Relationships and marriages and businesses and churches. Nothing really happens until that seed is planted. So why is it that God requires us to plant seeds? Well, you know what? Planting a seed is an act of faith. We just take what we've got and we give it away. And that takes faith. And it also brings glory to God. So go out and plant seeds today. Today's Word Radio is next.
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21: With SRN News, I'm Bob Agnew in Washington. President Trump heading to Maryland today. That's after he visited Deep Red, Nebraska on Monday for another rally ahead of the midterm elections. Tomorrow, he makes his way back to the state of Texas. The administration says observers from the Organization for Security and Cooperation in Europe will not be invited to witness the upcoming midterms. That marks the first time in more than two decades monitors from the regional security group have been blocked. The leaders from OpenAI, Meta, Anthropic, and Google face some tough questions about AI safety during a New York City Council hearing on Monday. When asked to quantify the risk of catastrophic AI failure, the OpenAI executive said she couldn't give a number. That prompted the council speaker to call that answer flippant. The U.S. Supreme Court declining to hear an appeal from convicted Charleston, South Carolina church shooter Dylan Roof. The High Court's decision came on the first day of its new term yesterday.
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1: You know, it's quite a thought to get on a ship and go anywhere, but to sail the Mediterranean is an immense opportunity. 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All the information you require, you can find at deeperfaithcruise.com. 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
4: So here's a question. Do we as Gentile people need to keep the Jewish laws and practices? No. But this is what these guys are bringing up to Paul, you know.
23: Pastor Bredmetter alerting those attempting to earn salvation, all have fallen short of the glory of God.
4: When it comes to the Jews, whether they practice their laws and rituals and all that stuff, one thing we all need to be clear on, what saves a person? Does a person, Jew or Gentile, ever get saved by keeping these laws? No, the Bible says no one was ever saved by keeping these laws.
23: During the missionary journeys of Paul, we see his respect for Jewish heritage. Yet teaching salvation isn't achieved through keeping the law. In today's Word, Pastor Bredmetter reflects on Paul's need for clarification of religious tradition with the gospel. God's favor isn't earned by any of our efforts, because salvation only comes by Christ, who fulfilled the law for us.
4: To get us up to speed of where we left off, this is the ending, really, of Paul's missionary journey that we end up here in chapter 20. The third missionary journey, if you recall, it started way back there in Antioch. And then he went through Asia Minor, Turkey, Ephesus, visiting the churches previously that he'd ministered along the way. But then after being there in Corinth in Greece, he made his way back, kind of retracing his steps, ended there at Miletus with the elders at Ephesus. And that's kind of where we left off there in chapter 20. Now in chapter 21, we're going to see where he is going to leave those guys and where's he going to go to next. Well, that's where we pick it up in verse 7 here in Acts 21. Let's read. It says, when we had finished our course from Tyre, we came to Ptolemais and saluted the brethren and abode with them one day. And the next day we were of Paul's company, departed and came to Caesarea. And we entered into the house of Philip the evangelist, which was one of the seven, and abode with him. And the same man had four daughters, virgins, which did prophesy. Okay, he was now at Caesarea, which is now he's in the land of Israel. But at Caesarea, he meets up with Philip. Now, we've met Philip before. He was one of seven deacons, along with Stephen. Do you remember who was there at the stoning of Stephen, whose name was Saul, and he was holding the coats and garments of the people stoning Stephen. Now Paul's at Philip's house. Like, what an amazing transition this has been over the past 25 years. You know, Paul now is friends with Philip. He's staying at Philip's house. One of the very guys that consented to the stoning death of one of the other seven deacons chosen of the early church there. You got to love that. Paul was consenting and voting for the death of Stephen, and Philip opens up his house. The more I learn about Philip, the more impressed I am by this guy. Philip doesn't get much ink in the Bible, but the ink that he gets is outstanding. First of all, we know Philip's called an evangelist in the Bible. He's giving out sermons, and his home is impressive. He keeps a home there in Caesarea, which is in the middle of the Roman world. He keeps a very Christian home. He's hospitable, even to someone who should have been his enemy. Are you impressed by Philip so far? Not only that, he's got these daughters. And the Bible takes time to explain a couple things about the daughters. The daughters of Philip, well, what does it say here? It says, the same man had four daughters, virgins, which did prophesy. He was using them to give words of prophecy to the church. Like, what a cool thing. Remember what a word of prophecy is? It's not, thus saith the Lord, he will return in 45 years when the sun turns red or whatever. No, that's Old Testament prophet type stuff. This is a word of edification, exhortation, and comfort. The daughters of Philip were giving 1 Corinthians 14 version of words of prophecy to the church. And these girls go down in history as amazing women, which is kind of cool. Well, verse 10 goes on. It says, and as we tarried there many days, there came down from Judea a certain prophet named Agabus. It says, and when Agabus was come to us, he took Paul's belt girdle and bound his own hands and feet and said, "Thus saith the Holy Ghost, so shall the Jews at Jerusalem bind the man that owneth this girdle and shall deliver him into the hands of the Gentiles." And when we had heard these things, both we, that's Luke and his team, and they, that is the people there in Caesarea, and they of that place besought him not to go up to Jerusalem. Then Paul answered, "What mean ye to weep and to break mine heart? For I am ready not to be bound only, but also to die at Jerusalem for the name of the Lord Jesus." And when he would not be persuaded, we ceased, saying, "The will of the Lord be done." This is the controversy. Was Paul right or were they right? And there's great debate over that. The funny thing is about the Bible on this one, I'm not sure the Bible gives us an airtight case either way. That's the thing, which is kind of funny. I wonder sometimes if God does that on purpose. Do you ever think the Lord does certain things in the Bible that people have been arguing about for centuries and God's just up there kind of going, Calvinism, Arminianism, we'll watch them with that one. Let me just say this. You know, if you're a hardcore hyper-Calvinist, then I see problems with that. It doesn't really fully answer all the things I read in the Bible. But if you take a hard hyper-Calvinist type stance, why even be on the mission field? You'll notice some of the hardcore hyper-Calvinist churches don't even have a missionary program. There's a reason for that because, well, God's already divinely, so whatever. Is that what the Bible teaches, that we're not supposed to go into all the world and preach the gospel? So that's wrong. Now, there are some, however, that would say, well, can you lose your salvation? Or have we left our salvation? Man, I can show you scriptures that talk about eternal security, and I can defend that with the Bible. But I can also show you other passages where, man, if you continually practice sin and without, you know, being convicted of your own sin, maybe you're not saved. Well, did you lose your salvation? I don't like that language, losing your salvation, because you can leave it, I think. Paul even said they were once among us, but now they've left the faith. Like, Paul even used that kind of language in some circumstances with some of the guys that failed in the ministry and left the faith. But the point is, I've noticed as a pastor, sometimes I like to put my Calvinist hat on. When somebody is like this, for example, they come into the church and says, "Brad, I'm really worried that, you know, I thought an evil thought the other day, and I'm pretty sure I lost my salvation because I sinned, and I did it willfully, and I actually enjoyed it, the thought that was going through my head. And man, I just know that I'm worried, and maybe I'm not even saved, you know. Man, I've got some great eternal security scriptures and the grace of God, his forgiveness and his mercy. You know, you confess your sin and he's faithful and just to forgive you and cleanse you. Man, I've got some good sort of strong messages for you on that one." Oh, so you believe in eternal security, divine election? Yep, sure do. But then I have another person walk into my office and they say, "Pastor, but I was saved in kindergarten. I went to church when I was 5 and accepted Jesus, said the prayer. But now, you know, I'm saved by grace through faith. It's awesome. And, you know, all things are lawful for you. So what do I do now, man? I sleep around. I do drugs and drink. And I like to party a lot. And, you know, I murdered a couple guys down the street the other day. And, you know, I just, you know, because I'm saved by grace, I'm not even really worried about it." I'm pretty sure you're not saved. And you need to repent from your sins and fall before God and break off your sinful behavior. And I've got all kinds of scripture I can show you there, too. I wonder if the reason people have been arguing eternal security versus can you lose your salvation, or you know, the whole Arminianism and Calvinism and all that, all these isms, I think you should be really careful about. Just go with the Bible. And what the Bible says is don't play around with sin. Man, blessed are they which hunger and thirst after righteousness, for they shall be filled. Like, the Bible tells us what we're supposed to do. It's these groups that want to pin down some of these doctrinal issues so airtight that it might actually mess up what the Lord's trying to teach us. Be careful with that one, folks. You know, Billy Graham, Chuck Smith, Charles Haddon Spurgeon, like the view that I hold here, that's not this hyper-Calvinism or even, you know, pure Arminianist thinking. A lot of the best pastors I've ever heard or read or taught kind of believe that sort of both are true and both are maybe false if they're carried to the wrong degree. So I would say search the scriptures and see what the scriptures actually say and watch out for isms, because those are often inventions of men. Now, on this one, I love the way they concluded here, because the Bible leaves it undone. Should Paul have gone to Jerusalem or not? Was it by the Holy Spirit that he shouldn't have gone, or just that it was a warning when he goes there, he's going to be tied up and maybe killed? Which one was it? Well, the way this ends is in verse 14, "We ceased, saying, the will of the Lord be done." May the Lord give you and me and us the ability of these guys and girls in this church. What a great way to end this. Because I know people, and this is so hard. I hope you're listening if you're one of these people. It's really hard on you if you're the person, but the Holy Spirit said it. The Holy Spirit said, and Paul just says, don't you know I'm willing to die? Yeah, but the Holy Spirit said you're going to be tied up. But you know what? I'm just going to go anyway. Sorry, don't break my heart. Stop crying and, you know, I'm going. But, and some of you will stand your ground kicking and screaming and stomping your feet and, but I only, you know, if that's you, repent. There's a really good place where you can say, well, you have a different view than we do on that. And so guess what? The Lord's will be done. What a great way to conclude the matter. The Lord's will be done. They're not going to convince Paul, and Paul's not going to be convinced. They saw it differently, but they said, well, okay, Paul, we love you. Lord's will be done. That's kind of the way they ended this. Now, I'll admit there are some issues that are essential doctrines that we say, yeah, that's just not true, and we don't just blow it off. Is Jesus God incarnate? Well, we believe Jesus is God in the flesh. That's an essential doctrine of the Christian faith. Like, that's what the Bible teaches. That's part of who Jesus is. If you deny that, you're denying Christ. So there are things that we're not moved on, but there's so many other issues I've noticed. People think, well, we're right about this. And you might have some nuanced scripture that might defend your position. But isn't it interesting? The Bible talks about, don't let division be named once among you. I'm reminded of 1 Corinthians 1:10. Now I beseech you, brethren, by the name of our Lord Jesus Christ, that you all speak the same thing and that there be no divisions among you, but that you be perfectly joined together in the same mind and in the same judgment. That's what the Bible asks of his church. On those clear things, you got to do what the Bible says. But on the ones that are more nuancy, this is kind of important to understand. I like the way they end this argument. The Lord's will be done. Good way to end that. Well, verse 15 and 16, it says, and after those days, we took up our carriages and went up to Jerusalem. Here they go. There went with us also certain of the disciples of Caesarea and brought with them one Mnason of Cyprus, an old disciple with whom we should lodge. When it says that he was an old disciple, the Greek word archaos, which means some of you are like, that's me, I'm more archaic. Well, this isn't necessarily old like as much in years, but the idea is he's one of the original disciples, probably from the book of Acts chapter 2. That's what a lot of scholars believe, that Mnason of Cyprus was an early disciple based on the dating of Paul's Corinthian ministry, which was about AD 51. F.F. Bruce writes about this, by the way, and other considerations. This basically tells us when Paul arrives in Jerusalem in AD 57, which means this is 25 years after Acts chapter 2, the first 3,000 people that were saved into the church, 25 years later. So they're already calling, recognizing the early Christians now that it's 25 years after that. Now, Mnason was one of the very early Christians, you know, one who'd been associated with the followers of Jesus, maybe, even from the earlier years. That's why Mnason gets noteworthy here. I'm so thankful for the old saints, people that are not necessarily just old in age, that too. But I love the people who've been walking with the Lord for a long time. Manson's been walking with the Lord solidly for at least 25 years, and he gets noted as one of the older disciples, and they were lodging with him. I love that. Well, verse 17, and when we were come to Jerusalem, the brethren received us gladly. Now, this is the brethren in Jerusalem. They received Paul and the gang gladly. Why? Two reasons. One, because they had people from all over. Now Paul's bringing like a whole posse with them back to Jerusalem. They're like, wow, look at all these people that are now Christians. And that was joyful to the Christians, Jews in Jerusalem. They're like, wow, cool, Paul. And the second reason, does anybody know the second reason why they were really glad that Paul was there? Paul brought a bunch of money from the other churches that were wealthy, like in Ephesus and other places. He brought money because the Christian church was being persecuted in Jerusalem, and they had no money, and they were struggling. There was even famine in the land that was causing these Jews at that time to be suffering, the Christian Jews. By the way, that's one of the things that we get to do as a church, globally, but also locally. Anytime we can, we try to help chip in financially or otherwise. And that's what the church should do. We should help other churches, and we see that. Well, verse 18, and the day following, Paul went in with us unto James, and all the elders were present. And when he had saluted them, he declared particularly what things God had wrought among the Gentiles by his ministry. And when they heard it, they glorified the Lord. Now, notice when they heard it, they glorified the Lord. The Jerusalem Jews are a little different than the other Jews they'd been meeting on Paul's missionary journeys. They weren't quite so violent and angry, but they're actually glad. Oh, look at what's happening here. They're excited about the Gentiles being saved, but there's a bit of a problem here, and it's going to ignite to be a big problem. Pick it up, verse 20 again. And when they heard, they glorified the Lord and said unto him, thou seest, brother, how many thousands of Jews there are which believe, and they are all zealous of the law. And they are informed of thee that thou teachest all the Jews which are among the Gentiles to forsake Moses, saying that they ought not to circumcise their children, neither to walk after their customs. What is it therefore? The multitude must needs come together, for they will hear that thou art come. So do you see what's happening here? We've got the Jews saying, hey, that's cool. We're so happy for you, Paul. Awesome to see you, bro. But word has it that you're telling some of the Jews that they no longer have to be circumcised, that the Jews don't have to practice the customs and the laws. Now, here's the question. Did Paul tell the Jews to forsake all the Jewish customs and practices? No, he did not tell them that. He was preaching that, especially for the Gentiles, there's some liberty. We'll get to that in a second. But just a reminder, do you remember what Paul made Timothy do before he went in and ministered to the Jews? He had Timothy, as an adult male, be circumcised. So Paul, we've got real evidence that Paul was not forsaking that. And you remember why Paul did that? It was that he might be a better minister to the Jews. It's almost like to Timothy, he said, Timothy, you need to, you know, among the Jews, be like a Jew. But among the Gentiles, remember Paul made Peter sort of feel a bit wacko because one minute he'd act one way, another minute he'd act another. So here's a question. Do we as Gentile people need to keep the Jewish laws and practices? No. But this list here, this is what these guys are bringing up. Paul, we're told that you're saying to the Jews, they forsake these. Now, by the way, just because we're free and saved by grace and not by keeping the law, does it mean that Jews can't still keep the customs and the practices? No. But one thing we all need to be clear on, what saves a person? Does a person, Jew or Gentile, ever get saved by keeping these laws? No, the Bible says no one was ever saved by keeping these laws. That's the main thing you need to remember. Whether you're a Jew or a Gentile, you will not be saved by this list. It won't contribute to your salvation. Salvation only comes from Christ dying on the cross alone. That's important. But when it comes to the Jews, whether they practice their laws and rituals and all that stuff, it is kind of an interesting argument. And these guys are saying, Paul, you're telling the Jews now they can't do this? By the way, in the millennial kingdom, some of these practices are going to be reinstated in the millennial kingdom, like the keeping of the Feast of Tabernacles, and even the sacrificial system is going to be reinstituted during that time. Old Testament sacrifice pointed to Jesus' death on the cross. Communion for the Gentile remembers Jesus' death on the cross. In the millennial kingdom, the Jews will again sacrifice, remembering Jesus' death on the cross. That's what we learn in the scriptures. So basically, you're saying, Paul, we got a problem. All these Jews are still zealous toward the law. And so they're saying, Paul, we need to see where you're at on this. So check this out. They sort of give him sort of a test. This is interesting. They start in verse 23. Do therefore this that we say to thee, we have four men which have a vow on them. What is this vow? It's a Nazarite vow, but there are several forms of Nazarite vows in the Bible. This is the short one. There's guys that would take a Nazarite vow. There were guys like Samson who had a lifelong Nazarite vow. But there were other guys that would actually do a Nazarite vow. Numbers chapter 6, if you want to read more about that. But this would be a short-term Nazarite vow. So the Jews say, hey, Paul, we got these four men which have a vow on them. Verse 24, take them and purify thyself with them and be at charges with them. In other words, pay their expenses, because when you do this ending of your vow, there's a financial cost, that they may shave their heads and all may know that those things whereof that they were informed concerning thee are nothing, but that thou thyself also walkest orderly and keepeth the law. As touching the Gentiles which believe, we have written and concluded that they observe no such thing, save only that they keep themselves from things offered to idols and from blood and from strangled and from fornication. The Jews here are saying, Paul, sure, the Gentiles, they don't have to keep these laws, but we need to know that you're still a law keeper. So we want you to go with these four guys, concluding their Nazirite vow, pay their charges, go in there and do the rituals in the temple with them as we do, just to kind of let the Jews know, hey, Paul's okay. He's still a practicing Jew. What do you think Paul's going to do? Is he going to say, take a hike, losers? We're not under the law. I don't have to do this. Or is Paul going to go and dutifully keep the law in front of all them? Well, let's read. Verse 26. It says, then Paul took the men the next day, purifying himself with them, entered into the temple to signify the accomplishment of the days of purification until that an offering should be offered for every one of them. What? Paul just did.

0: And so what does Paul do? He does it, and I don't think we'd really know why he did it, except for one thing. Later on, we read why Paul does this kind of stuff. Go with me to 1 Corinthians chapter 9. Paul makes some interesting declarations here that I think answers the question why Paul did that. 1 Corinthians 9:19, and he says, "For though I be free from all men, yet have I made myself servant unto all, that I might gain the more. And unto the Jews I became as a Jew, that I might gain the Jews. To them that are under the law as under the law, that I might gain them that are under the law. To them that are without the law as without the law," that's Gentiles, "being not without law to God, but under the law to Christ, that I might gain them that are without the law," or outside of the law. "To the weak I became weak, that I might gain the weak. I am made all things to all men, that I might by all means save some. And this I do for the gospel's sake, that I might be partaker thereof with you." Do you see the answer there that Paul gives? He's saying, man, with the Jews, I'm going to be a Jew. With the Gentiles, I'm going to be a Gentile. But it's really all about, I want them to receive the gospel. I'll do whatever it takes to really let them see the gospel.
1: 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And Pastor Brett is standing by to join me with a special request before we conclude today's word, so I invite you to stay right there. But first, let me tell you a little bit more about Brett Metter. He's the senior pastor of Athey Creek Church, just outside of Portland, Oregon. 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All right, Pastor Brett is with me now. One of the things we really enjoy hearing is stories of changed lives because of these daily studies in God's Word. And Brett, if someone would like to share their story of how God has impacted their life, how can they do that?
0: Yeah, I'm really glad you asked that, Kurt, because those stories are a giant encouragement to our whole team. You know, we put these messages out day after day, but much of the time we don't get to see, you know, what God's doing on the other side of the radio. So when we hear from people, it really is a blessing. You know, when someone gives us a note about a particular teaching that brought them back to church or gave new hope in a current time of despair or strengthening their marriage, it's amazing to hear those stories, and they really do encourage us. They remind us also that, you know, the Word of God never returns empty. It's like when Isaiah the prophet said that the word never returns unto me void. I think that that's one of the things that keeps us going, is when we hear how the word is changing lives. So we'd love to hear from you. You can email us at info@todayswordradio.com. 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So, you know, your story doesn't have to be dramatic. Sometimes the simple story where a teaching just gave you a little encouragement, that's all we need, is just to hear how you're doing. And so remember the man that was delivered there in Mark chapter 5, Jesus did a work and then told the man, he said, "Go home to your friends, tell them the great things the Lord hath done for thee." I think that there's a power in telling others what the Lord is doing in your life. So please send us a message, and we'd love to hear your story, rejoice with you, thank the Lord for the work he's doing in your life.
1: 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Next time, Pastor Brett will share how the Apostle Paul was determined to remain obedient to his missionary calling in Jerusalem. Today's Word with Pastor Brett Metter is an outreach of Athey Creek Church in West Lynn, Oregon.
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3: Ronald Reagan believed freedom was more than a political system or a set of laws. In 1988, he said, "Freedom describes the God-given condition of the human soul." For Reagan, liberty was not something government created. It was something government was called to

0: respect and to protect. That idea sits at the heart of the American experiment. Our rights do not come from rulers, institutions, or political majorities. They belong to us by nature and by God. And when we understand freedom that way, our responsibility becomes clearer. Government may protect liberty. Laws may preserve it, but neither can give us what was never theirs to grant. Freedom begins with the recognition that human dignity and liberty come before government, not from it.
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3: Well, no one walking this earth is perfect. What we are is perfectly imperfect, and some people we admire and hold in highest regard are imperfect and can struggle with temptations just like the rest of us. Alistair Begg says those in church leadership deserve honor. Their sins are not to be covered up. So how should the church deal with accusations and allegations? There's some really helpful advice and counsel in today's message, and Alistair addresses issues that anyone in church leadership really needs to know how to handle. And Alistair's quote, "Sin amongst leaders in churches is not to be shielded. It's not to be covered up. It's not to be hidden away. It's to be publicly rebuked." Truth for Life is next.
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0: You probably heard it said that the best of men are men at best. Even the most admirable individuals are subject to human imperfections and the temptations of sin. While those in church leadership deserve to be honored, that doesn't mean their sins are to be covered up. And today on Truth for Life, Alistair Begg addresses how believers should deal with accusations and allegations against elders. We're looking at 1 Timothy chapter 5.
1: It's a dreadful shame when congregations conclude that eldership, and particularly the teaching eldership, the responsibility of laboring in the word and in doctrine, that somehow or another congregations conclude that this is not really work. And somehow or another these people are on a sort of, they're at a Bible conference that lasts for the rest of their lives. They sort of went on retreat for the rest of their lives, the kind of things that the congregation gets the opportunity to do, you know, for a day and a half. Well, somehow or another, these characters got to do it for the rest of their lives, you know. And any notion of honoring them will come when they die. And I remember speaking at a pastor's conference when I had been asked to give two seminars. I gave one on the subject of biblical church discipline, which was averagely attended, and I gave one on the matter of ministerial depression. I called it Dealing with Ministerial Depression, because I thought I knew a little bit about that. Not clinical depression. I changed it when the men came. I called it the blues. Dealing with the blues. Well, it was the biggest seminar in the whole event. And no one knew my name from a hole in the ground. And it was standing room only. And as soon as we got to Q&A, it was obvious that there were all kinds of concerns and heartaches that were represented in the minds and lives of these elders who were seeking to serve their congregation. And there were actually elders there and leaders of the church there who had not been set aside to the task of preaching and teaching. And these individuals were responsible for the exercising of the principle of remuneration and compensation here. And one of these non-pastoral elders, if you like, asked the question. We have a problem in our church, he says, if you could address this. It's not a concern about the pastor being depressed. It's about his wife being depressed. She seems to be just down in the dumps. She has no apparent joy in what's going on. We find that somehow or another, she is increasingly isolated from any aspect of ministry. Do you have any insight on this, or do you have any suggestion as to what we might do? And I don't know why I said it, but shooting from the hip, just straight, which is something I hardly ever do, I said, I suggest that you increase your minister's salary by $5,000 a year. Total silence, and the guy sat down. Didn't even have a follow-up question. Someone from that church came to me afterwards and said, you don't know it, but you just answered that question. Because our pastor's wife has never had the privilege of buying her children new shoes. She has hand-me-downs from members of the congregation. She shops sometimes in the Goodwill. And the congregation think that they are doing her an amazing service while they do her husband an amazing service of ensuring that he will not become a lover of money by never giving him any money that he could possibly love. And some of you serve on boards for the city mission, and you serve on boards for missionary organizations, and you serve on boards for Christian schools and so on. And I think you better take real carefully your responsibilities when you sit in those meetings and make decisions about the pittance of a salary that you are prepared to pay for someone who is prepared to invest their whole life in the cause of the gospel. Say, does the Bible speak pressing issues? Sure does. Do not muzzle the ox while it's treading out the grain. Don't be like the pagans. The worker deserves his wages. Now, this is not isolated here. Paul makes this point all the way through his letters in 1 Thessalonians 2, in 2 Corinthians 11, in 1 Corinthians chapter 9, and nowhere more clearly than when he says, the Lord has commanded that those who preach the gospel should receive their living from the gospel. If we have sown spiritual seed among you, is it too much if we reap a material harvest from you? If others have this right of support from you, shouldn't we have it all the more? And then he's able to say, and I envy them this, he says, but of course, although it is legitimate for this to take place, we didn't take any of it because we didn't want ever to obscure the issue. We didn't want anybody ever to get the wrong position. Do you understand this? Do you understand the way this works? That the church appoints elders. If you did it in its pristine form, this would be how it was. Here you got a group of people, and they set apart elders. They recognize them to have capacities and rule. And then they just got this little virgin church, and they get it going. And one of the guys is a mailman. He's a postman, and he works in the mail, and he does the sermons on Sunday because he's the most gifted out of the five guys that they've set apart to eldership. And then as the church begins to grow as a result of his instruction, the elders say to him, you know, Bob, I think that you would be even better at doing this teaching on the Lord's Day if you didn't have to go out and be a mailman. So we're going to say to the congregation, maybe we should set you apart to the task of preaching and teaching. So now we will remunerate you in order to set you free. We won't pay you per sermon, but we will pay you in order that you don't have to derive your income from the mailman, and then you'll be able to proceed in that way. And so the individual is set apart. He still functions as an elder. He still is to direct the affairs of the church. But now he's in the privileged position of not having to go out and do those other things, which is in part provision, part privilege, and it is part not privilege, because it would be nice to go out and do those things. It'd be nice to sort of live in the real world every so often. But that's not what you're to do. You're to go over here. You're to give yourself. You're to toil. You're not to skive. You're not to show up late. You're not to leave early. You are to bear the burden of the responsibility of shepherding the flock of God that's in your charge. And remember, the test comes at the very end. Now, I have never understood why it is that certain groups have tried to suggest that it is wrong to have full-time pastors who receive remuneration in the exercise of oversight within the church. For the scriptures are so abundantly clear. Paul understood that those who proclaim the gospel may make a living by the gospel, and that in no way negates the concern that he's mentioned earlier, that such individuals, elders, should not be those who love money. Well, that's probably more than enough on compensation, wouldn't you agree? All right. Now, let's go to this matter of accusation. Verse 19 and 20, we'll just start it. I just want to introduce it, and we'll return to it this evening. Trapp, the commentator, says, every fool has an arrow to shoot at a faithful preacher. Every fool has an arrow to shoot at a faithful preacher. To be involved in the leadership of God's people is to be on the receiving end of all kinds of allegations and accusations. Fact. Fact. In fact, if to be accused were sufficient to make a man guilty, then no good minister would ever be innocent. If the accusation was enough to confer guilt, then none of us could ever exist. And that is why, recognizing that these accusations come, Paul says they are not to be entertained without corroboration. Now, once again, he is bringing into the New Testament principles that were clearly understood and practiced in the Old Testament. Deuteronomy 19 and verse 15, one witness is not enough to convict a man accused of any crime or offense he may have committed. A matter must be established by the testimony of two or three witnesses. Now, this is why when you turn to Matthew 18 and the instruction Jesus gave on church discipline, that when you go to an individual and you point something out to them, and that individual denies the existence of it, you are to go with two or three who are able to corroborate the concern that is expressed. These individuals act as witnesses to the accusation. Now, Paul reminds Timothy that in relationship to this, there is a need for public censure. Now, in saying that, it should be absolutely clear that the reference to the sin here is to a matter of public import. All right? Those who sin are to be rebuked publicly. Now, clearly that doesn't mean that every time something happens with an elder, there is to be some great legal brouhaha that emerges on account of it. We have to understand Scripture with Scripture. When we understand the principle in Matthew 18 of going on a personal basis regarding a personal matter, of extending it when there is an unrepentant spirit, of bringing it to the church when there is no response to that, then when you take that and coalesce it with this, you understand that public rebuke is a response to public sin. So that it is not that we simply take and make much of that which is a matter of privacy. Let me give you a Calvin on this. Paul is here speaking of sins that give rise to public scandal. For if any elder commits a fault not in this category, it is clearly preferable that he should be admonished privately rather than openly accused. However, if then that elder was to refuse the private admonishment, then the church would have no other recourse than to make a matter which was originally private then become public. Now, the concern and the principle is this. Sin amongst leaders in churches is not to be shielded. It is not to be covered up. It is not to be hidden away. It is to be publicly rebuked. In other words, when an elder sins in a public fashion, he and a church member for that matter, he or she is to be rebuked in a public manner so that the principle in application will be such that the others may take warning. Now, loved ones, if in the average church the approach to compensation is pretty poor, believe me, the situation in the average church in relationship to dealing with matters like this is worse than the way in which they deal with the matter of remuneration. The spinelessness that exists at the leadership level in many churches and the favoritism and the politicking is incredible. And that's why churches are in total chaos. Because people won't do what the Bible says. And when we don't do what the instruction book says, if we won't run the plays out of the book, then who knows where the ball ends up and who knows where the team goes? Says Guthrie, when faced with sinning elders, a spineless attitude is deplorable. Now, the action to be taken is not only punitive, it is purposeful. And one of the reasons that we have such difficulty with this, and one of the reasons that we have such manifold confusion in the contemporary situation on Capitol Hill, is because any notion of jurisprudence, any notion of justice, is just about completely shot. The idea that punishment is punitive, the idea that punishment can be restorative, the idea that punishment is purposeful, so as to enable others to heed the warning. J.B. Phillips says, this should be done as a salutary warning to others. The King James Version, that others may also fear. The NIV, so that others may take warning. Deuteronomy for the last time, and then we're through. Deuteronomy 13, verse 6. If your very own brother or your son or your daughter or the wife you love or your closest friend secretly entices you, saying, let us go and worship other gods. Okay, somebody tries to draw you away into heresy. The gods that neither know you nor your fathers have known, gods of the peoples around you, whether near or far, from one end of the land to the other. Do not yield to him or listen to him. Show him no pity. Do not spare him or shield him. Listen, you must certainly put him to death. Do you think God is concerned about doctrine? Do you think God is concerned about purity? Do you think God is simply sitting up, looking at the chaos of evangelicalism and going, you know, this isn't really a problem? In the Old Testament, he said, if somebody actually tries to seduce you into heresy, even if it's your wife, stone her to death, and your hand should be the first to cast the stone. Why? Verse 10. 11, then all Israel will hear and be afraid, notice, and no one among you will do such an evil thing again. Now that's the principle here. If you've got an elder and he blots his copybook, and he sins morally, don't run him out of town on the late bus, and come back to the congregation and make up some notion about how his mother wasn't feeling well or something else, and we've got to deal with a few things, and then hope that it will all die down, create a distraction. Don't do that stuff, he says. The pagans do that stuff. They've got that down. You stand up and say, here's the deal. Through your tears, through your brokenness, loved ones, this is what has happened. And we're here to tell you because the Bible says we have to come and tell you. Otherwise, we'd run for it. We'd go on the late bus. And we believe that if we do this, then it will be a solid dose of preventative medicine. See, our culture doesn't believe this. That's why kids don't get the paddle. It's one of the reasons. But you remember that sound, don't you? You remember sitting there going, my goodness gracious, that could have been me. I mean, that was almost me. That should have been me, you're saying. Whoa! Made it. Yes, I'm looking. No, I'm not chewing. Yes, ma'am. Yes, sir. Oh, yes. It's the same with our kids. The Muslims understand it. Orthodox Jews understand it, but all the weak-willy Christians lost it completely, almost completely. I've been on the receiving end of letter after letter and call after call and invitation after invitation to go and fight the big giants that are working against the church. To encourage all of you to phone 1-800 numbers and call your congressman and we'll fix this place. It's really getting fixed, isn't it? We're really fixing it good. Yesterday's headline, 14-year-old boy accused of killing his own son. Simultaneously, the 16-year-old, 17-year-old girl in all of the sorry predicament in her young life. Do you really think the answer to that is political? Get serious. These well-meaning souls can't even take care of their own situation. What is the answer? The answer is to live out the life of Christ. The answer is you in your small corner and I in mine. The answer is to be so radically different that the culture comes to inquire of us how it is that we managed to deal with this, how it is that we managed to live in this way. But why would they ever come and ask us about premarital sex when the statistics for premarital sex in the average evangelical church are the same as the statistics in the secular culture? Why would they ever come and ask us about marriage and divorce when the statistics within the average evangelical church are the same for divorce as in the secular culture? Why would they ever come and ask us about dealing with pornography when the statistics that are given in the average evangelical church are that 40% of the men are involved themselves in pornography? See how easy it is to play with our minds? Phone the number, sign the ticket, send the dollar bill, and think we did it? God says, listen, it's time for judgment to begin at the house of God. That means it's time for judgment to begin with me. It's time for judgment to begin with you. And the only way in which we will make a radical impact in our culture, as we're going to see in the coming weeks, is by being the kind of worker who really works, the kind of teacher who really teaches, the kind of father who really fathers, the kind of elder who really cares. You say, what? Don't you realize there are 250 million people here? Yeah. Well, how do you change the world? Just one person at a time. Can you imagine if we were able to mobilize a company like this to concerns like this? What an amazing difference it would be.
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1: Oh God, look upon us in your mercy, we pray. Thank you that Jesus said, I will build my church and the gates of hell will not prevail against it. Thank you for the victory that is ours in Christ. Thank you for the chilling rectitude of the instruction of your word, which turns the gaze, the spotlight on our very souls. Save us, Lord, from spinelessness, from laziness, from capitulating to the world around us. And grant instead that we might increasingly be men and women of the book. And now may the grace of the Lord Jesus Christ and the love of God and the fellowship of the Holy Spirit be the abiding portion of all who believe, today and forevermore. Amen.
0: 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Tomorrow we will find out why selecting suitable candidates to do God's work should never be a hasty process. The Bible teaching of Alistair Begg is furnished by Truth for Life, where the learning is for living.
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9: Our memory verse is Romans 12, verses 9 and 10. Love must be sincere. Hate what is evil. Cling to what is good. Be devoted to one another in brotherly love. Honor one another above yourselves. You know, Christian love needs to be authentic, free of any kind of pretense and flattery. True love isn't blind to wrong. Believers must strongly reject sin while holding on tightly to God's goodness and treat each other like a close family member. So this week's memory verse, Romans 12, verses 9 and 10. Hope Lives 365 is next.
10: With SRN News, I'm Bob Agnew in Washington. President Trump in Maryland today after he visited Deep Red, Nebraska on Monday for another rally ahead of the midterm elections. He spoke in Grand Island in support of Senator Pete Ricketts and other Republicans running in the state. He's also talking today about a new shipyard in Baltimore. Tomorrow it's back to the state of Texas. The administration says observers from the Organization for Security and Cooperation in Europe will not be invited to witness the upcoming midterms. That marks the first time in more than two decades that monitors from the regional security group have been blocked. The U.S. Supreme Court is declining to hear an appeal from convicted Charleston, South Carolina church shooter Dylan Roof. The High Court's decision came on the first day of their new term. Roof had been found guilty of opening fire at a group of African-American parishioners at Mother Emanuel AME Church back in 2015, killing nine people. At the close on Wall Street, the Dow was up 265.
11: To battle is to fight, to struggle, to overcome, and ultimately for the Marine Corps, it means to win. There is no alternative. It's not just a statement of intent. It's a promise to our nation. A promise kept for more than two centuries. A promise of the Marines.
12: Foundations of Freedom, a look at America's founding principles and the leaders who shaped our nation.
13: Ronald Reagan believed freedom was more than a political system or a set of laws. In 1988, he said, "Freedom describes the God-given condition of the human soul." For Reagan, liberty was not something government created. It was something government was called to respect and to protect. That idea sits at the heart of the American experiment. Our rights do not come from rulers, institutions, or political majorities. They belong to us by nature and by God. And when we understand freedom that way, our responsibility becomes clearer. Government may protect liberty. Laws may preserve it, but neither can give us what was never theirs to grant. Freedom begins with the recognition that human dignity and liberty come before government, not from it.
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19: The winds of change were blowing across Eastern Europe. Country after country was falling like leaves falling from the trees in autumn, falling from that totalitarian regime of communism. Country after country was coming to the point of democratic freedom. I remember those years very well. I was preaching in October in Hungary of 1989 when 1,000 people marched in the streets chanting for freedom. But there's an untold story of that march for freedom and that deliverance from the totalitarianism and the dictatorial autocratic nature of those communist regimes. There's an untold story that has come to light after the fall of communism. The symbol of the communist regime was the Berlin Wall. And it was in 1989, on November 9, that the Berlin Wall fell. In 1982, a 46-year-old Christian pastor by the name of Christian Führer began a series of meetings in his church called Prayers for Peace. And during that period of time, people began to gather at the Nikolai Church in Leipzig, Germany, to pray. At first, there were just a very few people that prayed, 10 to 15. But the group began to grow. And they knew that if God did not answer their prayers, there was no hope for freedom in Eastern Europe. Other churches joined in that prayer movement. And on November 9, 1989, 2,000 people gathered in the Nikolai Church. Each of them had candles in their hand that were called candles of peace. When they left the church, they were shocked that there were 8,000 people in the courtyard of the church and in the streets with candles. Others began to join them, and across Germany, 1 million people marched. They marched for freedom. Now, I want to read you Christian Fuhrer's words as he reflected on leaving the Nicolai Church. And here's what he said. "So we were absolutely terrified of what might happen. The police had not been briefed for this possibility, candles and prayers. Had we thrown stones, they would have known what to do. They would have attacked, but the tanks had no choice but to withdraw without a single shot being fired. We had the sense that something extraordinary had happened, but we really only understood the enormity of it later. Thousands of people with candles, people who'd never met before, suddenly a family. They lay their candles at the feet of the armed soldiers and police. The steps of the Stasi, the secret police building, were filled with candles. The organization that spied on, abused, and sold people out now was awash with candles. It looked like a river of peace and light. When more than 2,000 of us came out of the church, I'll never forget the sight. Tens of thousands more waiting outside the square. They were holding candles. When you hold a candle, you need both hands because the wind will blow it out. So you can't hold a candle and a stone or a club at the same time. Then the miracle occurred. The spirit of Jesus, the spirit of nonviolence, took hold of the masses. And what resulted was peaceful violence. The army, fighting patrols, and police were drawn in. We began to sing, we began to pray, and the wall came down." The story of the fall of the Berlin Wall is the story of earnest intercession. It's the story of prayer. When you pray, walls break down. The walls of difficulty between husbands and wives break down when you pray. The walls that separate people break down when you pray. The walls of evil habits break down when you pray. The chains that bind us are severed when you pray. The jails that hold us open their doors when you pray. When we pray, God breaks down walls in the community, and the Spirit of God brings people. Now, there are three things about intercessory prayer. First, intercessory prayer is biblical. Second, intercessory prayer is powerful. Third, intercessory prayer, to be effective, must be personal. Let's study these three things. Intercessory prayer is biblical. Take your Bible, please, and turn to Ephesians chapter 1. Ephesians, the first chapter. Here in Ephesians chapter 1, the Apostle Paul writes to the church at Ephesus. Ephesus is a city of 150,000 people. It's a city that is known for the goddess Diana. So it's a pagan city. It's a city that is multicultural. It's a city that's extremely rich. It's a city that's materialistic. It's a city that's highly educated. It has the Celsus Library that actually has a form of air conditioning to keep the mildew out of the books, and they had 12,000 books in the library. It's a city of prostitution and immorality. It is a city that is known for the arts. It has the Odeon Theater and the Ephesus Colosseum. So to that large metropolitan cultured city that has a thriving Christian church, the Apostle Paul writes, Ephesians chapter 1, you're looking there at verse 15 and onward. "Therefore, I also, after I heard of your faith in the Lord Jesus and your love for all the saints, do not cease to give thanks for you, making mention of you in my prayers." Paul says, I'm not with you, I'm traveling. But church at Ephesus, you are on my mind. Church at Ephesus, you're in my heart. I'm praying for you. Intercessory prayer is biblical. Now, what was Paul praying all about? He says, verse 16, "I don't cease to give thanks for you, making mention of you in my prayers." What does he pray for? Verse 17, "That the God of the Lord Jesus Christ, the Father of glory, may give you the spirit of wisdom and revelation in the knowledge of him." Paul says, I'm praying that your heart would be open. I'm praying that your mind would be receptive to the word of God. Verse 19, "And what is the exceeding greatness of his power toward us who believe, according to the working of his mighty power." Paul says, I pray that the mighty power of God will flow into your life as the result of my prayers. As you pray for a son or daughter, you pray for this son or daughter that may not know Christ, that the mighty power of God will flow into their life. As you pray for your community, you pray that the mighty power of God will come down in that community, that hearts and minds will be opened to the gospel. Now, isn't Christ doing everything he can for your son, your daughter, your husband, or your wife, your neighbor before you pray? Is Jesus limited to our prayers? Isn't Christ doing everything he can through the Holy Spirit to work with that person before you pray? Isn't Jesus doing everything he can to send angels to them before you pray? If Christ is doing everything he can before I pray, why should I pray? For this reason. In the great controversy between good and evil, in this cosmic conflict between Christ and Satan, there are ground rules. And one of the ground rules is this: God does not violate our freedom of choice. So God is doing everything he can before we pray. But when we pray, God can turn to Satan and says, look, although I'm doing everything I can to win that person, I respect this brother, this sister's freedom of choice to pray for them. And the river of the water of life from heaven's throne will be poured out through them to touch that son or daughter in ways that could not be touched if they did not pray. As we pray, we open the channels of blessing for God, because just as God respects their freedom of choice, he respects our freedom of choice. In the book Great Controversy, page 525, I read these words. It is God's plan to do in answer to the prayer of faith what he would not do did we not thus pray. Intercessory prayer is biblical. The Apostle Paul prayed for the churches that he often left behind. Philippians chapter 1. Paul is in prison in Rome. He's in a dark, dirty, dingy, damp dungeon. But on his heart and in his mind is a congregation he's left behind. Philippi was a very difficult evangelistic assignment for Paul. There was no Christian congregation in Philippi. The woman out by the little river called Lydia, the seller of purple, and her family were converted. An African slave girl was converted. A Philippian jailer, a Roman, was converted. And from that so diverse group, a very wealthy woman from Europe, an African slave girl, and a Roman middle-class centurion, the Christian church was formed. Paul ended up in prison. He ended up being beaten, back bloodied. He hastened out of town, but he never forgot Philippi. He left a small team of Bible workers there. And when he was in prison in Rome, Paul prays for the church there. Philippians chapter 1, verse 3 and 4. I thank my God upon every remembrance of you, always in every prayer of mine, making request for you all with joy. All through the New Testament, we find the Apostle Paul praying, interceding, earnestly seeking God. He believed that God would do something through intercessory prayer. But then Paul asks them to pray for him.
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19: But then Paul asks them to pray for him. And his request seems rather strange until you understand the background. Philippians chapter 1, verse 19. Paul is an old man now. His hand is shaking. There are deeply etched lines upon his face. His hair is gray. His body is weak and frail. He's in prison, and he's cold. He's shivering in prison. He's hungry, verse 19. For I know that this, that's my imprisonment,
1: will turn out for my salvation through or because of your prayer and the supply of the Spirit of Jesus Christ. Now, don't miss that. It's a rather strange text. Why does Paul say, I know that my imprisonment, I know that this suffering I'm going through will turn out for my salvation because of your prayer? Wasn't he already saved? Wasn't he the mighty apostle of grace? The word here for salvation is the Greek word soteria. And another translation for the word soteria is the word healing or therapy. So the text could read this way, I know that my imprisonment, my trial, my difficulty is going to turn out for my therapy or my spiritual healing because you're praying for me. Whatever challenge your husband is going through, whatever challenge your wife is going through, whatever challenge your kids are going through, whatever challenge your neighbors are going through, as we pray for them, that challenge then does not become a burden that crushes them, but through our prayers, that challenge becomes therapy. That challenge becomes healing for them. And God uses the very difficulty thing that they're going through because we're praying for them to bring spiritual healing to them and spiritual growth to them. Intercessory prayer is biblical. Secondly, engaging intercessory prayer is powerful, particularly when groups of people pray together. Acts chapter 12. Intercessory prayer is biblical. Intercessory prayer is powerful. James had been beheaded by Herod. After James is beheaded by Herod, Peter is thrown into prison. And the church says, we are not going to allow Peter to be in prison alone. So Acts chapter 12, verse 5. Peter was therefore kept in prison, but constant prayer. What kind of prayer, everybody? Spasmodic prayer. Occasional prayer. Once in a while prayer. What does your text say? Constant prayer was offered to God for him by who? By the church. So as the church is meeting in corporate prayer, those prayers ascend up into heaven, and Jesus turns to one of the angels and he says, go down there and unlock the prison doors and set Peter free. So the angel comes down. The prison cell is illuminated with the glory of God. The prayers of the church are answered, and Peter is set free. He's led through the streets by the angel, comes to the very house that they're praying. Acts chapter 12, he knocks on the door. They don't know their prayers are answered. Verse 12, so when he considered this, he came to the house of Mary, the mother of John, whose surname was Mark, where the many were gathered praying. As Peter knocked on the door, Rhoda gets up. She must be a teenage girl or something, late teens, early 20s. She runs to the door. She recognizes Peter's voice, but she doesn't even open the door because she's so excited that prayer has been answered. She runs back and says, church, we've been praying for Peter, and our prayers are answered. They say, oh, that couldn't be Peter. He's in prison. They did not even sense the miracle power of God when they prayed. When you pray, it's powerful. For the last 50 years, my wife and I have been traveling the world in evangelism. One of the most difficult evangelistic meetings we ever had was in Papua New Guinea. There were riots in the streets before we got there. Cars were burned in the streets. The government put a curfew on from 7 o'clock, 6 o'clock at night to 6 o'clock in the morning, which meant we could not have our meetings in Sir John Guy's Stadium. We began to pray. We sought God earnestly. Monday, curfew. Tuesday, curfew. Wednesday, curfew. Thursday, curfew. Parliament was meeting Thursday night. We said on Thursday morning to our staff, set up the stadium. They said, but there's curfew. We said, there's no curfew in the day. We got 1,000 people that are praying. Set up the stadium. They did. I woke up Friday morning, ran to get a copy of the national newspaper, and here it is, the copy of the national newspaper. It says this, curfew eased for SDA rally. headlines of the newspaper. Then it goes on to say an estimated 100,000 people are expected to pack the stadium tonight. The prime minister will address the nation and introduce Pastor Mark Finley. 100,000 people came out to the stadium. Next night on the newspaper live from PNG, here is a picture of the crowd, 100,000. God does something when we pray that he would not do if we did not thus pray. Sometimes the answers to prayer are so amazingly dramatic. In that series, 100,000 people came night after night. The first appeal, 10,000 made decisions to be baptized and follow the Lord Jesus Christ. You see, when we pray, God does something special. I've seen him do it again and again and again. We were in Russia, holding meetings in the Olympic Stadium, going to have a baptism of about 1,000 people. We couldn't do it in the city, so we're going to take them out to a lake. I needed a place for people to change, and we wanted to have a tent. No tents could be found. We said, wait a minute, there was a little tiny ad in the newspaper that said that the military was selling tents, but they were going to sell these tents and from a military hospital, but we didn't have any idea where that hospital was in Moscow. No idea. There must have been 15, 20, 30 hospitals in Moscow. So we got on our knees and we prayed. We said, God, we don't know where that tent is. This is a city of millions of people. No way we can find that tent. But God, you know where that tent is. I know, Lord, you're going to help us find that tent. We have to find that tent. It's a Tuesday. We need it immediately. So I said to my staff, look, you guys go out and rent a cab and find that tent and come back in 2 hours with it. They said, Pastor, but we don't have any idea. I said, but God does. Go find it.

0: be effective, it has to be personal. Take your Bible, please, and turn to the book of Luke. We're looking at Luke chapter 22. Our model in intercession is Jesus. Intercessory prayer becomes effective as it becomes personal. Intercessory prayer is biblical, intercessory prayer is powerful, and to be effective, intercessory prayer must be personal. We're looking there at Luke 22, verse 31 and onward. Jesus speaks to Peter. Now, Peter has just made this statement about being so committed to Christ that he would never deny Christ. And so here, Jesus speaks to Peter. Verse 31, and the Lord said, Simon, Simon, indeed Satan has asked for you that he may sift you as wheat, but I have prayed for you that your faith should not fail, and when you have returned to me, strengthen your brethren. Now notice verse 31, it's easy to look over the text quickly. Simon, Simon, indeed Satan has asked for you. Now here's my question. Who was Satan asking for Peter's soul? Who? Do you think Satan came to Jesus and said, now Jesus, you know, Peter's one of your disciples and I really want him. Would you please give him to me? You think Peter was asking Jesus? That'd be kind of foolish because Jesus is not going to give him one of his disciples. You think he's asking God? Who do you think he's asking? I think he's asking the evil angels. Satan has asked for you. In other words, Satan sees the potential in Peter. He sees his leadership qualities. He sees his ability to proclaim the gospel. And Satan goes to his evil angels and he says, look, get that one. Whatever we have to do, get that one. He's got talent. He's got ability. Satan knows that if he can send 100 evil angels to lead young people into temptation, he knows that they have such potential for the kingdom of God that he can use them for evil. Satan knows that if he can get marriages to break up, that he knows that if that can happen, it can bring great damage to the kingdom of God. It can bring great hurt to the kingdom of God. Satan knows if he can lead some elder into sin, some deacon into sin. He knows if he can lead some church leader into sin. He knows that if he leads some Adventist into sin, it will impact where they work, because they've testified as a Christian. So Satan does everything he can to attack God's people. He focuses all the forces of hell upon God's people. But here is the incredible good news. Jesus says, Simon, Satan has asked for you that he may sift you as wheat, but I have prayed for you. Jesus prayed for Peter by name. When you pray for your husband by name, when you pray for your wife by name, when you pray for your son, your daughter by name, when you pray for your neighbors by name, when you lift them up, God does something special to work powerfully in their lives. He sends good angels to beat back the angels of hell. He sends righteous beings from heaven to battle back the forces of evil, for we wrestle not against flesh and blood, but against powers of evil in dark places. Not only are we praying for our loved ones, but here's the good news. Jesus is praying for you.
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0: Whatever struggle you are going through, whatever challenges you face, Jesus is praying for you. Your name is on his lips in the sanctuary above. You are in his heart and in his mind, and God answers the prayers of Christ for you and your family. When we earnestly pray with the mind and heart engaged as well as our words, God moves and angels wing their way from worlds afar in answer to our prayers. The Holy Spirit convicts hearts in answer to our prayers. Lives are changed in answer to our prayers. Praying churches are growing churches. Praying churches are healthy churches. Praying churches are unified churches. Praying churches are the light in their community. I pray that you would be a person of prayer.

0: You know, when the Lord Jesus rose from the dead, after 3 days being dead in the grave, when he rose from the dead, he left some instructions to the disciples, and he told them, he said, go to all the world and preach the gospel. 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
5: Well, good Tuesday afternoon. Jordan here. Proverbs 25, verse 2 says, it is God's privilege to conceal things. 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
9: And we wouldn't have to go too far down any row here, and there'd be horrific stories of sexual brokenness. And probably some of you are still carrying the shame of what was done to you, or possibly what you did to someone else. The Lord says, I want to repair that. I'm going to raise up the broken ruins. I'm going to rebuild the ruins.
10: Hi, I'm Caleb, and welcome to Building Your House with Tim Brown, pastor of Calvary Chapel Fremont. The Bible says that unless the Lord builds the house, they labor in vain who build it. Building Your House is a verse-by-verse study through the Bible. How important it is to build your life upon the tested truth of the Word of God. 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
9: Who is like me? He says there, I'm your Redeemer, I formed you, I'm the maker of all things, I've stretched out the heavens, I made the earth. And he says this repeatedly. Why does God constantly remind us of these things? Because we constantly forget. We forget how awesome God is. You forget. Not only does Jesus have a beautiful name, not only does he have a wonderful name, Jesus has a powerful name. And we forget that. Oh, we don't forget it in our heads. Who is God? He's omniscient. He's omnipresent. He's omniscient. He's everywhere. He can do anything. He knows it all. He's wonderful. He's glorious. He's holy. We know all this stuff in our head. Our heads don't forget. It's our hearts that forget. And I've discovered a while ago, that my main task in preaching isn't to put new info into your head. Well, here's something new about this verse, or here's what the Hebrew says about this, or the Greek says about that, or a 5th century theologian says about that. Oh, that's new information. My job isn't to do cool Bible studies, if you would, and give you, you know, cool information. My job up here is to take what you know up here and cram it down into your heart. That's my job. Because you live out of your heart. You don't live out of your head. You live out of your heart. This is where your passions and your desires are. This is where your will comes from and is expressed from. You make choices from your heart, not necessarily from your head. And so my job is to take things, and if I were to ask you, do you know this stuff? Oh, I know this stuff. I might not have put it like that. I might not have articulated it like that or organized this passage the way that you organize. I know this stuff. Have I told anybody anything new this morning? And you think, sorry, Tim, I've heard it all. Yeah, you have. But do you live it all? Okay, got me on that one. Do you live it all? And my job is just to cram it down. Why do you speak so long, Tim? It's not crammed down yet. If you were better obeyers, I guess I wouldn't have to speak so long. So normally I speak 45 minutes, but there are times I'll speak 30 minutes. I have never once had anybody complain that I've only preached for 30 minutes. But again, my job is to cram that down. I think I've told you this too, that we've been told that the distance between the head and the heart is how much? How far? About 18 inches, right? So here's your head. That means your heart would be down about here. I did. I went into the bathroom here, and I got the ruler out of my office, and I measured from like where I think the midpoint of my brain is down to the midpoint of my heart. It was like 11 inches, which means my job just got a lot easier because it took off 7 inches. So it got a lot easier. So that's what I see this. And so God here, he constantly, and Isaiah, Jeremiah, Ezekiel, all of the prophets, they constantly hit on the same themes, because Israel forgets, and because you and I forget, because we live out of our hearts, and God wants to cram it down into our hearts. In verse 25, we're told that the road from wreckage to worship, it runs through the dismantling of deception. I cause the omens of the boasters to fail. I make fools out of the diviners, those who practice witchcraft, causing wise men to draw back and turning their knowledge to foolishness. There was one of David's counselors, a man by the name of Ahithophel, who turned against him and gave his rebellious son Absalom some advice on how to defeat his father David. But David prayed, and he said, "Oh, Father, I pray that you would turn the wisdom of Ahithophel into foolishness. I pray that you would cause it to fail." And it did. And that's the same verb that's used here. I'm going to cause the wisdom of the astrologers, the witches, the warlocks, the palm readers, all of that kind of black magic, black arts thing. I'm going to cause all of that, to fail. You know, you and I are constantly bombarded with impressions, with influences, with messages that would draw us away from Jesus Christ. Oh, you're a Christian. You must be a sexist, a homophobe, anti-science. What else? A Christian national. What else? What else have they called you? The bigot, racist, all that kind of stuff. And so I don't want to be a Christian because I don't want to be all of that stuff. And after a while, that stuff begins to sink into people's souls. And even Christians then begin to back off from not only identifying with the church, but then the intellectual expression of that Christianity, and then the personal commitment of that to Jesus Christ. And I believe the devil is alive and well. The Bible says, be on the alert because your enemy, the devil, your enemy, the devil prowls about like a roaring lion, seeking whom he may devour. And our culture so often gives expression to the message of this prowling lion who's roaring against us. People will make fun of you for following Jesus Christ, think that you're an intellectual Neanderthal. Again, thinking you're a bigot, a racist, a homophobe, a sexist, a xenophobe, all of these things. And who wants to be that? And so we subtly back off. But God says here, I'm going to cause the omens of the boasters to fail, making fools out of the diviners. I've read a couple books here lately. Let's get this next slide up here. On the right there, a few months ago, I finished The Surprising Rebirth of Belief in God, and its subtitle is Why the New Atheism. The New Atheist, remember Christopher Hitchens, Richard Dawkins, Daniel Dennett, Sam Harris, and then a slew of lesser lights. Why the New Atheism Grew Old, and Secular Thinkers Are Considering Christianity Again. This is an awesome book, the one on the right, Surprising Rebirth of Belief in God by Justin Brierley. He has a podcast, he's had it for a number of years, called Unbelievable. I don't think he's doing that anymore. But this is a fascinating book to get, because he would, on his podcast, interview leading atheists, and they would lay out their case against Christianity. And then he would have them on 4 or 5 years later. Some of them had converted to Christianity. Others were toying with it philosophically. And so he wrote this book, The Surprising Rebirth of Belief in God. And then last week, Mike Cordano gave me this book by Eric Metaxas, Is Atheism Dead? And I don't know, about a quarter of the way through with that. And he's just outlining so many ways that science is undermining atheism. It's powerful. It's powerful stuff. And scientists and PhDs, etc., are coming to faith in Jesus Christ as they follow the evidence of science. And so I think the diviners, the boasters, and those who would rail against God today were the new atheists. Again, Christopher Hitchens, Richard Dawkins, Dennis Dennett, Sam Harris, and I think some of you are familiar with those names, and probably others too. And how scholarship, both Christian and otherwise, have caused their boasts to fail and have brought down their voices. Good stuff. It's good stuff. The road from wreckage to worship runs through the dismantling of deception, because the enemy, your enemy, is going to try to deceive you. And God's going to deal with that in your life. Verse 26 tells us that the road from wreckage to worship runs through the prophets, confirming the word of his servant and performing the purpose of his messengers. The road from wreckage to worship runs through the ministry of the prophets. The prophets speak of, they point to Jesus Christ. They bring us to see the hand of God reaching out to us. And not just fulfilled prophecy, but we're told there in verse 26, the second phrase, performing the purpose of his messengers. It's interesting that word performing, you know, what does the word shalom mean? Peace. There's a verbal form in the Hebrew of the word shalom, and that's the word here. God is, if we can put it this way, he's piecing the purpose of his messengers, which means he's bringing it to completion. It's something that he is finishing. God is bringing to completion, he's bringing to perfection the purpose of his servants. And when you live in the grace of God, when you live in the word of God, God is bringing to completion, God is bringing to perfection his work in your life. Verse 26 also tells us that the road from wreckage to worship runs through the rebuilding of the ruins. He says in the second half of that verse, it is I who says of Jerusalem, she shall be inhabited, and of the cities of Judah, they shall be built. We know that Isaiah is speaking to those that are in the Babylonian exile. And Jerusalem had been destroyed by the Babylonian army. The temple had been razed to the ground. It was ruined. It was broken. And God's going to raise it up again. And whatever is broken in you, the Bible says, God's going to set himself to repair the brokenness of your life. And I think probably one of the greatest instances of brokenness in our day is sexual brokenness. Mary Eberstadt, she says that the most life-changing invention of the 20th century wasn't the automobile, wasn't the airplane, though that might reach back into the 19th century, wasn't the Sherman tank, you know, wasn't the computer. What altered life more, at least for us in America, was the pill. Came out in 1953, year I was born. 1953. The pill has changed everything. It's removed sex from marriage. It's removed procreation from marriage. It's caused more divorces, more disease, more disruption in American social life. It's caused more single moms, more fatherless families than anything. It has done so much social damage in our culture. And we wouldn't have to go too far down any row here, and there'd be horrific stories of sexual brokenness. And probably some of you are still carrying the shame of what was done to you, or possibly what you did to someone else. And the Lord says, I want to repair that. I'm going to raise up the broken ruins. I'm going to rebuild the ruins. In verse 27, the road from wreckage to worship runs through the barriers that are against you. It is I who says of the depth of the sea, be dried up, and I will make your rivers dry. Obviously there, that is a reference to the Red Sea when Israel was coming out of Egypt into the wilderness, and then a reference to the parting of the Jordan River when they came from the wilderness into the promised land. And so those deep things, those things that have powerful currents that seek to drown you and to sweep you away, the Lord says, I'm going to bring you through. I'm going to part the seas. I'm going to dry up the river. I'm going to allow you to come back into the promised land. Because the Red Sea in the west and the Jordan River further to the east, it kept God's people from the land of promise. And God is saying that whatever keeps you from my promise in your life, I'm going to dry it up. I'm going to remove the barriers. Because God has purposed to fulfill his promise in your life and bring it to completion. In verse 28, we're told that the road from wreckage to worship runs through Messiah. Listen to this. It is I who says of Cyrus, he is my shepherd. And he will perform that same verbal form of the word shalom again. He will bring to completion my desire, my purposes. Now, why do I say Cyrus here is the Messiah? Look at chapter 45, verse 1, just one verse down. Thus says the Lord to Cyrus, his anointed one. Anointed is Mashiach in the Hebrew. Jesus Christ. Christ is the Greek translation of the Hebrew Mashiach. Cyrus here is a type of, he's a picture of Jesus the Messiah. God calls, Isaiah calls Cyrus the anointed one, the Messiah. God says here, the road from wreckage to worship runs through Messiah. We know that even as Cyrus was going to give declaration that the children of Israel could go back to Jerusalem and rebuild the temple, Jesus Christ, Messiah, he rebuilds you and me. Philippians 1:6 says that he will bring to completion. He who began a good work in you will what? Perfect it, complete it, until the day of Christ Jesus. And this is exactly what Cyrus, as an anointed one of God, is going to do. And this is what Jesus, our Messiah, your Messiah, does in your life. Messiah is always working in your life to complete his work, to bring it to perfection, that you would be transformed into the image of Jesus Christ. That is a daily thing. That is a constant dynamic of the Lord. in your life. Finally, there in verse 28, the road from wreckage to worship, it leads to the temple. The last two phrases. And he, Cyrus the Messiah, in this passage, says of Jerusalem, she will be built, and of the temple, your foundation will be laid. And so we go from the wreckage of sin and idolatry in verse 21 to the eternal glory of worship in verse 28. The road from wreckage to worship, it leads to the temple. It begins with remembering and it ends with leading to the temple. Here's what 2 Peter 2 says of you and me. And coming to him as to a living stone, which has been rejected by men, but is choice and precious in the sight of God. You also as living stones are being built up as a spiritual house for a holy priesthood to offer spiritual sacrifices acceptable to God through Jesus Christ. God is building a temple, you and me. And what's the purpose? To worship. It's to worship the Lord. This is what God is doing in your life. This is what God is bringing you in your life. So from the ruin and the wreckage of Genesis to the worship of Revelation, this is the story of Scripture. Jesus the Messiah has set you free, and he seeks to bring you into the worship service of heaven. What does that look like? You can read Revelation 4 and 5 to see what that looks like. And so your pilgrimage will bring you to redemption and repentance through dark valleys and over tall mountains, through times of rejoicing and times of despair, through attempted deception and brilliant truth, through barriers and breakthroughs. This is your pilgrimage. This is my pilgrimage. And we worship God all along this pilgrim way. And we're going to find its crescendo and its final consummation in eternity in heaven. So I want to leave you this with this point, though. Worship in heaven is not by rote, but it's by revelation. We're going to see the infinite glory of God and the infinite beauty of Jesus. And so, heaven is a lot of things. But someone might say, you know, I've seen those pictures of angels sitting on clouds, you know, with their harps, right? I mean, really, do you want to do that for all eternity? That doesn't make heaven look too, you know, attractive to me. And really, an eternal worship service, I think we're going to be doing all kinds of stuff, but it's going to rise out of worship because that's why we were created. And so if in heaven the purpose of our creation is perfected, you and I will spend all of eternity worshiping. And you might think, well, they better have good music then for all eternity. And you know, listen, it's going to be awesome. You know, we're not going to worship by rote in heaven. What I mean by this, you know, we have the angels that surround the throne, right? And they fly around, and they do not cease crying day and night, holy, holy is the Lord God Almighty, the whole earth is full of his glory. How long would it take an intelligent angel to memorize that? Two or three passes through. You know, holy, holy, holy, Lord God Almighty, the whole earth is full of thy glory. Holy, holy, holy, Lord God Almighty. Holy. And after a while, they might be thinking, boy, I wish I could be one of the walkers on the earth. I wish I could, you know, be one of the angels over the nation. This is getting boring. Because it's the same thing, day and night, day and night, day and night, day and night. Same phrase over and over again. But listen, it's not that at all. They don't worship by rote. They worship by revelation, which means this, is the angels, they look at God and they go, wow. Holy, holy, holy, Lord God Almighty, the whole earth is full of your glory. And then they look again and they go, wow, holy, holy, holy, Lord God Almighty. And then they look again and go, wow, because an infinite God has infinite glory. And every time the angels look at him, it's new. Every time the angels look at him, it pulls on their heartstrings. The angels have hearts. And then they have strings on their heart. I don't know. But you know what I mean? It's just drawn out of them. They don't need music to pump them up and, oh, listen to that lead. I love that lead. And, oh, yeah, that pump. They don't need that. They have the presence of God. And you and I, whatever we think about worship, worship is going to be utterly glorious. Because you've had those times in this building, in this room. Whether Mike and the band have been on or off is irrelevant. Where you've seen something of God, and you're going, I worship you, Lord. And it's just you and Jesus. And it's not being pushed out of you, you know, by the band or by the people around you or by any kind of obligation you might feel that I better sing loud because people will think I'm spiritual if I'm not. But it's being drawn out of you by who God is. And I believe that's what worship in eternal glory will be like. We'll see the infinite glory of God and the infinite, never-ending beauty of Jesus. Because in heaven, we're going to be saved, we're going to be glorified, but we'll forever be the creation, and He'll always be the creator. There will always be that distinction between God and man. We're not made gods in heaven. I don't become deity in heaven. We become glorified humanity. But He's always deity. And so glorified humanity will look upon the infinite deity of God and the beauty of Jesus. We're going to be blown away for all eternity. Now, I think there's going to be other stuff we're doing. It won't just be hanging around the throne kind of a thing. But that is what we're called to. That's why we were created to created to worship. And that's why you were created. And if you don't know Jesus Christ as your Lord and Savior, you're missing out on the purpose of your very creation. Because you were created to be a worshiper. The Bible says that if you believe in your heart that God raised Jesus from the dead and confess with your mouth that Jesus is Lord, you shall be saved. And at home, you can listen up too, because some of you need to be saved and give your life to Jesus Christ. If you have not made that good confession before, that Jesus is the Christ, the Son of the living God, your personal Lord and Savior, and that God raised Him from the dead, I would ask you right now, just where you're seated, just to stand up. And you're saying, I want Jesus to forgive me. I want to be cleansed. I want to be washed. I want to be part of that worship service that you just described. I want to be there. I want to behold the infinite glory of God and the beauty of Christ for all of eternity. Because if you don't have that assurance, listen, I just invite you to stand up, to repent of your sins, and to put your faith in Jesus. Do any of you want to do that? You need to do that.
11: 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There's something for each age group, and we have various outreach ministries to participate in. Remember, unless the Lord builds a house, they labor in vain who build it.
5: Well, he wasn't baptized. He'd never been on a missions trip. He didn't attend church. He couldn't bend his knees to pray. He couldn't even fold his hands. And he didn't say the sinner's prayer. But he walked into paradise the same day as Jesus because he believed it was where he belonged. The thief on the cross had nothing more to offer than his belief that Jesus was who he said he was, and that was enough. For God so loved the world that he gave his only Son, that whoever believes in him will not perish but will have everlasting life. God's grace is sufficient for whatever state we are in. Amen and amen. Pastor Steve Converse is next with Graceful Truth.
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16: With SRN News, I'm Ken Mormont in Washington. President Trump in Baltimore County, Maryland today at a defense technology firm in Sparrows Point. He announced that the former Bethlehem Steel site will be turned into a 2 million square foot shipyard for Virginia-class attack submarines. Krista Pike is awake and speaking after her botched execution last week in Tennessee left her in the hospital. That, according to her attorneys, Pike had been intubated and on a ventilator as she remains at a Nashville hospital. She survived a failed execution on Wednesday. All remaining executions in the state have been paused as a result. On Wall Street, higher across the board, S&P and NASDAQ both posting new all-time highs, the NASDAQ climbing 122 points for the day. This is SRN News.
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17: 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The ministry of Grace Bible Church here in Redwood City. This is Graceful Truth with our teacher and pastor, Steve Converse. Welcome to our program. We're in the middle of a series called Guilty as Charged. That's all taken from Romans chapter 3. As I mentioned a moment ago, chapters 1 and 2 lay out for us that, well, pretty much there is no one righteous, no, not one. That's the conclusion Paul comes to here in chapter 3. And that's what we're looking at here today as we continue with our series called Guilty as Charged. Why do we need to understand everyone guilty? Because it makes grace all the more brilliant. Here's Pastor Steve Converse now with today's broadcast.
18: And this morning we'll be looking at a message entitled Guilty as Charged. It's a part one of two parts probably. So we'll finish the rest of it next week. But I just want to read our text for us. Last week we dropped off there at verse 8 in Romans chapter 3. And so we want to pick it up at Romans chapter 3, verse 9. And I'll read down through verse 20 there.
17: Today's broadcast.
18: And this morning we'll be looking at a message entitled Guilty as Charged. It's a part one of two parts probably. So we'll finish the rest of it next week. But I just want to read our text for us. Last week we dropped off there at verse 8 in Romans chapter 3. And so we want to pick it up at Romans chapter 3, verse 9. And I'll read down through verse 20 there. What then, are we Jews any better off? No, not at all. For we have already charged that all, both Jews and Greeks, are under sin. As it is written, none is righteous, no, not one. No one understands. No one seeks for God. All have turned aside. Together they have become worthless. No one does good. Not even one. Their throat is an open grave. They use their tongues to deceive. The venom of asps is under their lips. Their mouth is full of curses and bitterness. Their feet are swift to shed blood. In their paths are ruin and misery, and the way of peace they have not known. There is no fear of God before their eyes. Now we know that whatever the law says, it speaks to those who are under the law, so that every mouth may be stopped and the whole world may be held accountable to God. For by works of the law, no human being will be justified in his sight, since through the law comes the knowledge of sin. And so he says here basically that, you know what? Are we any better off? I don't think he's talking about the Jews because he's already covered that section. He's not talking about the Gentiles because he wouldn't include himself in that section. Who could he be talking about? The only other group of people that he hasn't addressed yet are who? The believers in Rome, who he's writing to. That's the only group. Nowhere else in the book of Romans does Paul say we and include himself with the Jews. Why would he do it here? And so he asks the question, are we any better off than these people? Now, some of you this morning as Christians may be sitting there going, well, definitely we are. I mean, we're Christians. We have a righteous standing before God. Are we any better off than the immoral pagan? Are we better off than the moral religious man or the religious Jew? All of them are condemned before God. Are we better off? The question he's asking is this. Are we some kind of elite group of people as Christians who are better off than anybody else? That's why we're Christians? By our nature? Are we better than the pagan? And that fits, really, back with verse 8. He says, and why not do evil that good may come, as some people slanderously charge us with saying. So some people thought that Paul and his followers were saying, oh, we're better than you. We're better than you. So they slandered them as a result. And so he gathers everybody up and he asks the question, including the Christians, and he says, are we who are Christians by nature in ourselves any better than the rest of the condemned world? What's the answer? No, not at all. Absolutely not. Altogether, in every way, absolutely, there's a finality to his answer. There's no possible way that we could be. He's gathered everybody up from the most vile, the most reprobate, homosexual, vice-ridden person to the one who assembles himself in the community of the believers. And that includes himself, beloved. And he says, none of us are any better off than any other one by ourselves in our own human nature. We're all equally guilty before a holy God. Wow. And he says there, for we have already charged that both Jews and Greeks are under sin. He's already done that. He doesn't need to go through that again. He's already done it in chapter 2, chapter 1. That word there, already charged, is interesting because it's a legal term. It's used to designate a person previously indicted for a given offense. Already charged. It says that both Jews and Greeks are under sin. The original language there means to be totally under the power, under the authority, under the control of something or someone. That's the idea there. We're under the power of sin, under the control of sin, the authority of sin, the dominion of sin. Who is? Everybody. Everybody. That all is an all-inclusive all. Everybody. There's nobody outside of that. Next time you run into your religious friend, your neighbor, your coworker, explain this to them. See what kind of reaction you get. It's not going to be a pleasant one, I guarantee it. You can go all the way back to see how the Jews reacted to this. They wouldn't accept it. I mean, the Lord confronted them over and over and over again. The apostles confronted them over and over again about being sinful. They wouldn't accept it. The Jews couldn't even enter their realm of thought. In Galatians 2:15, Paul writes this, we who are Jews by nature and not sinners of the Gentiles. This is what they're saying. What are they saying? They're saying, we're not like the Gentiles. We're Jews by nature. We're in a different classification. The Gentiles, definitely, they're sinners. Look over at John chapter 9 quickly. John 9. And this is where Jesus heals this man who's born blind. And it's an interesting confrontation with the Jewish leaders of the day. John chapter 9. Let's just read this. I'll read this for you. You can follow along in your Bibles. John chapter 9, verse 1. As he passed by Jesus, and he saw a blind man from birth. And his disciples asked him, "Rabbi, who sinned, this man or his parents, that he was born blind?" Jesus answered, "It is not that this man sinned or his parents, but that the works of God might be displayed in him." Wow, so God had a purpose in this man's blindness? What a horrible thing to think about. Think if your child was born blind. Could you honestly go to God and say, "Hey, God has a purpose in this. This is kind of exciting. I'm going to see how God uses my little blind baby." But that's true. God can even use things like this for his purpose. Jesus answered, or verse 4, "We must work the works of him who sent me while it is still day. Night is coming when no one can work. As long as I am in the world, I am the light of the world." Having said these things, he spit on the ground and made mud with his saliva. And he anointed the man's eyes with the mud, said to him, "Go and wash in the pool of Siloam," which means sent. So he went and he washed and he came back seeing. A miracle. Instantly. He didn't have glasses. Didn't have contacts. He didn't have to say, "Well, yeah, I'm kind of seeing. You know, it's getting a little blurry, but it's better than it was." No. Total sight restored. Verse 8, the neighbors and those who had seen him before as a beggar were saying, "Is this not the man who used to sit and beg?" Some said, "It is he." Others said, "No, it just looks like him." He kept saying, "I am the man." So they said to him, "Then how were your eyes opened?" He answered, "The man called Jesus made mud and anointed my eyes, and he said to me, 'Go to Siloam and wash.' So I went and washed and recovered my sight." Received my sight. They said to him, "Where is he?" He said, "I don't know." Well, they brought the Pharisees to the man who had formerly been blind. Now, it was the Sabbath day when Jesus made the mud and opened his eyes. So the Pharisees again asked him how he had received his sight. And he said to them, "He put mud on my eyes, and I washed, and I see." What are you not getting here? It's rather simple. Some of the Pharisees said, "This man is not from God, for he does not keep the Sabbath." But others said, "How can a man who is a sinner do such signs?" And there was a division among them. So they said again to the blind man, this poor guy, "What do you say about him, since he has opened your eyes? What's your assessment?" He said, "Well, he's clearly a prophet." The Jews did not believe that he had been blind and had received his sight until they called his parents. And they asked them, "Is this your son who you say was born blind? How does he now see?" Verse 20. His parents answered, "We know that this is our son, and we know that he was born blind. But how he now sees, we do not know. Nor do we know who opened his eyes." We don't have a clue. We weren't there. "Ask him. He's of age. He's standing right here. Just ask him. He'll speak for himself." His parents said these things because they feared the Jews. For the Jews had already agreed that if anyone should confess Jesus to be the Christ, he was to be put out of the synagogue, which is a big deal in that culture. If you're put out of the synagogue, you're socially basically isolated from everybody. Verse 23, therefore his parents said, "He is of age, ask him." In other words, we're not going to answer. We're not going to play into your little game here. So for the second time, verse 24, they called the man who had been born blind and said to him, "Give glory to God. We know that this man is a sinner." Verse 25, he answered, "Whether he is a sinner, I do not know. That's above my pay grade. One thing I do know, that though I was blind, now I see." And they said to him, What did he do to you? How did he open your eyes? He answered to them, well, I've told you already, and you would not listen. Why do you want to hear it again? You know, the whole spit and mud story over and over again. Do you want also to become his disciples? Maybe you guys want to follow him. And they reviled him, saying, you are his disciple. Look at this. But we, and just hear them dripping in pride, religious pride. But we are disciples of Moses. And we know that God has spoken to Moses. But as for this man, we do not know where he comes from. The man answered, why, this is an amazing thing. You do not know where he comes from, and yet he opened my eyes. We know that God does not listen to sinners, but if anyone is a worshiper of God, he does his will. God listens to him. Never since the world began has it been heard that anyone opened the eyes of a man born blind. If this man were not from God, he could do nothing. And here's the whole point of why I turned you here to Romans 9. Look at verse 34. Look at how they answer this. Hear the pride. Hear the religiosity, the self-righteousness. They answered him, you were born in utter sin, and you would teach us? And they cast him out. Despite all the testimony, despite all the witnesses, they didn't want to hear it. They didn't really care. They have something higher. They have something better. See, that's the way religious people feel. They really feel that way. And I'll tell you what, we have to be careful, because even we who are Christians sometimes, we who were redeemed by Christ, sometimes we can begin to feel that way, that we're a little better off than everybody else. We didn't become Christians, beloved, because we're the cream of the crop. That's not what the Bible tells us. In a Christless state, every one of us is under the command, the control, the dominion, the authority of sin and Satan. That's clearly what the Bible teaches. There's no exceptions. The Apostle John, who says the whole world lies in the lap of the wicked one. That's so true. And yet we forget that at times. And if you don't admit it, if you can't bring yourself to admit that, yeah, I guess I am a sinner, then you've really reached the depth of your own self-deceit. You're delusional. We might like to make classifications of sinners. We put them in different categories. But you know what? It doesn't matter whether you're a cultured sinner or a vile sinner. They're sinners. And they will not stand before God. All men are under sin. Everybody in the human race is dragged into sin. If you look at this text, and we'll be looking at it again next week, in verse 9 you have the word all. All are under sin. And then down a little further in the preceding verses, or the verses that follow that, you see the word none, none, none. I mean, they're pretty exceptional terms he's using here. There's not a lot of gray area. All, none, those words mean something. What is the corruption? What is this? It's human depravity. That's what it is. And he turns to Scripture in verse 10 and he says, as it is written, I'm not telling you this, I'm going to turn to the Word of God and tell you this. And he begins to quote some of the Psalms. That's what Jesus did, right? When he was tempted, what did he do? He quoted Scripture. It's interesting. As it is written is in the perfect tense. What that means is it's something that was written in time past and it has ongoing results, continuing results. Even though it was written way back then, it's a settled issue. It's part of the record. You can't change it. So what is this human depravity? Well, this is what Paul is explaining to us in Romans chapter 3. None righteous, not even one. That's total depravity, is the theological term that we use. as opposed to what? Partial depravity? I don't know how you could read the text of Scripture and realize and not realize that you're totally depraved. Outside of Christ, there's nothing good in you. Nothing. Now, the people that like to paint a different picture of this would like to say that, well, you know, we believe that man is a sinner, but we do believe that there's a little bit of good in him, so that when he's presented the gospel, if it's presented the right way and with enough passion and maybe the right track or whatever, that they can respond positively out of their will. There's enough good in them that they can kind of figure it out that this is a good thing to put my faith and trust in Christ, and I'm going to put my faith and I'm going to trust Christ, and I'm going to. That's what you hear. You hear it all over the place. That's not what Scripture teaches. And we're going to be going into next week what it means, the doctrine of total depravity, what exactly that means. You can read ahead in the outline and kind of get a gist of it, but we're going to do that next week. I'm trying to be sensitive to the kids in the service, so I'm kind of squashing my sermons down a little bit anyway. Not doing a real good job at that, but trying to cut them off about 40, 45 minutes just because we have our children in the services for the month of August. Doesn't mean we're going to miss anything. We're going to come right back next week and pick this up right there. But don't think for a second that you're not totally depraved. Because you are, and so am I. And so is everyone. The only person who ever lived on this earth who wasn't was our Savior, the Lord Jesus Christ. Father, we thank you for your word this morning. Lord, we pray that we would understand that we are truly guilty as charged before you. Lord, we just barely scratched the surface this morning. But Father, as we ponder this idea that we are depraved in our human nature and the corruption that dwells within our own evil hearts, Father, how much more that causes us to run to you as our Savior. How much more that causes us to run to your grace, to your mercy. Because we know that we stand before you convicted. There's only one way out of this courtroom, you might say. And it's not by going through the trial, trying to convince the other side that you're right, because if we were to do that, we would be wrong. It's better just to acknowledge it. It's better just to turn to God as the man in the New Testament who was so rattled by his own sin that he couldn't even put a couple words together. But he cried out to God, God, be merciful to me, a sinner. That's what God wants to hear from you. It doesn't matter how old you are. Doesn't matter how young you are. If you understand the fact that, you know what, you are depraved in God's sight, that you are a sinner, and that you need the grace that Christ so freely offers, that's the first step. The first step is acknowledging that. The second step is crying out to God for mercy to help you to believe the truth of the gospel. We pray that you would do your work in each heart here this morning. Help us to leave here as Christians with a kind of an encouraged, stronger, bolder testimony of the gospel to people who do not know you. Yeah, this message is offensive. It's not something people like to hear, but it's the truth. And when we share it in love, when we share it with concern for their heart and their soul, I think God does a work in their heart to allow them to hear it and to even desire, draw them onto him. Father, we thank you. We praise you in Jesus' precious name.
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0: 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The zip code is 94061. 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
1: Hi, I'm Mark Finley with Hope Lives 365. When Shadrach, Meshach, and Abednego would not bow down to the golden image that Nebuchadnezzar set up, they were thrown into a burning fiery furnace. Now get this, a universal world leader, Nebuchadnezzar, has a universal decree that anyone that would not bow down would be thrown into the fire. Here is a death decree. Why wouldn't they bow down? It was a violation of the commandments of God. They were thrown into the furnace, burning fiery furnace. Nebuchadnezzar looks in there, and he sees not three men, but verse 25, Daniel 3, I see four men loose walking in the midst. The form of the fourth is like the Son of God. Jesus Christ protected his people in that crisis, and he protects his people today in every crisis.
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11: Ronald Reagan believed freedom was more than a political system or a set of laws. In 1988, he said, freedom describes the God-given condition of the human soul. For Reagan, Liberty was not

0: something government created. It was something government was called to respect and to protect. That idea sits at the heart of the American experiment. Our rights do not come from rulers, institutions, or political majorities. They belong to us by nature and by God. And when we understand freedom that way, our responsibility becomes clearer. Government may protect liberty. Laws may preserve it, but neither can give us what was never theirs to grant. Freedom begins with the recognition that human dignity and liberty come before government, not from it.
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4: What does the Bible say about how to deal with our enemies? 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
5: Well, you know, when I think of Victorious, my mind goes back. I'm a kid growing up watching TV in the 60s, so my mind goes back to the wide world of sports.
6: Oh, yeah,
5: There was an announcer named Jim McKay, something like that. He had this classic line where he talked about the thrill of victory and the agony of defeat. And I love just thinking about how thrilling it is to be victorious. I love, in any game I'm playing, I want to be victorious. I tell people I don't care whether it's Monopoly or something really serious, I want to win. And in life, we can win in Christ, and that's what the Bible tells us, that we are victorious in Him. And victorious means that we're following His lead, that we're letting the Holy Spirit take us where He wants us to go in life. We're saved by His grace, and then we're simply following His direction. And of course, the Word of God is so key to following God's direction, because the Word is a lamp to our feet and a light to our pathway. And so those who tune in to broadcasts like Destined for Victory are really supposed to be receiving guidance so that we can walk in and live in victory. And that's what I pray is happening as people tune in day by day.
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7: That's what you need to do with your enemies. 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
4: The people of God have always had to deal with detractors, Nehemiah, Elisha, the Apostle Paul. But instead of focusing on their enemies, they overcame them by leaning on God's provision and His promise. On today's Destined for Victory with Pastor Paul Shepherd, you'll be reminded that no matter how many detractors come your way, you don't have to be discouraged, because When there seems no way out, God always makes a way through. Now, to today's message, I've got a new attitude.
7: That's what you want. The Lord raised up the cops to be a blessing. They're supposed to be a blessing. Not all of them understand that. You got to pray for some of them. But they're supposed to be a blessing to you. And so it's reasonable. If you need a mean dog for your context, that you need a mean dog, get one. For years, I grew up with dogs, and we don't have one currently, but I've always loved it when my family of origin had dogs, and then my wife and children, we've had a couple of dogs since we've been together. And, you know, it's wonderful, but most of the dogs I've had were those friendly, kind of just member of the family dogs. And those are cool, but we made sure we were secure in other ways. But if you need a dog that's not saved, get one. You know, because the last time I got a dog, that's what I wanted. I love the fact that my wife and I have known the Lord for many years and that our children came to know the Lord at an early age and all of us are walking with the Lord. That's been a wonderful blessing to have a full household of faith. But when I got my last dog, I wanted him to be the one heathen in the house. I wanted him to be truly not saved at all. Just ready to bite at a moment's notice. And our last dog was a black lab. We called him Jet for Jet Black. And he was Jet. Man, that dog was wonderful, but he was too nice. And I told Meredith, I said, I don't like how friendly he is. She said, well, don't you want to be friendly with the kids? And we're, oh, sure, want to be friendly with us. But anybody who's not a shepherd, I want a dog that look at me and say, you want me to get him? Because I will jack him up. Just give me the word. That's what I wanted. Jet, man, Jet was so saved, it was pitiful. He was saved, sanctified, filled with the Holy Spirit. I mean, man, Jet, when you come over the house, he would beat everybody to the door, open the door, Jet just wagging. Praise God, how you doing? Bless the Lord. How you doing? Come on in. Man, good to see you. Here, sit right over here. Why don't you pet me a while we just fellowship? I thought, no, I want a heathen dog. But listen, Paul said, be on your guard. Be reasonably prudent. When people don't like you, believe them. If people on your job are arrayed against you, plotting against you, you've got to understand. Say, Lord, give me wisdom as to how to counteract what they're trying to do. And you've got to be prudent. He said, Timothy, be on your guard. Because there are real detractors when you are doing the will of God. I love the book of Nehemiah in the Old Testament. One of the things I love about it is that, of course, God raised up Nehemiah and gave him the calling to lead God's people in the rebuilding of the wall of Jerusalem. And I love the fact that Nehemiah learned how to not just build, but he learned how to be prepared to fight. And so when you read the book of Nehemiah, he raised up, he was wise in building the people and giving them a mind to build, and they co-owned the vision of rebuilding the torn down wall and all of that, and they began to do the work. But when you get into Nehemiah chapter 4, you see that at first some people ridiculed what they were doing. Two men in particular, a man named Sanballat and another named Tobiah. And at first, they just ridicule. Sometimes people just start by ridiculing you and trying to make you feel bad. And so they were ridiculed at first in the early part of Nehemiah chapter 4. You just see them talking about, oh, y'all think you're building a wall? That's nothing. If a fox climbs up on that, he'll knock that down. Listen, you got to learn to let people run their mouths while you run God's business. You got to let people talk. Their talking isn't going to change what God's doing in your life. And so let them run their mouths. But what they found out, Nehemiah did, was that after they ran their mouths, after they saw that the wall was going up and it was halfway completed, then they turned from ridicule to anger. And they became so angry that then they began to plot against this rebuilding project. And I love when Nehemiah got word, he had people who came back and told him, these folks are plotting against you. At one point, they came to him. Nehemiah's up on the wall building, doing the work. And they're down there saying, come on, well, we want to take you to a meeting. They were plotting to kill him. Come on down. We want to take you to a meeting. And at one point, Nehemiah says to them, I am doing a good work, and I'm not coming down. And I like that he didn't come down to tell him he's not coming down. I like that he stayed up. That's what I want somebody to do. Stay where you are. Don't let people bring you down. Don't get in the mud slinging with people. Don't start calling people out of their names. Don't start getting sinfully angry. Stay where you are doing God's will, and you'll see that God is up to something wonderful in your life. So he stayed up on the wall, and he called down. He said, I'm not coming down. I'm doing a good work. They said, you mean to tell me that you won't come? We have a meeting. We need you to attend the meeting. No, I'm not coming. But it's really important that you come on down. Read my lips. Not coming down. The answer is no. Which part of no are you having a problem with? Is it the N or the O that's bothering you? That's what you need to do with your enemies. Don't let them stop you from doing what God's doing in your life. Don't let them discourage you with their words or their hateful actions, because God is up to something good in your life. And I love it that in Nehemiah 4, not only did he say we're not coming down, but when he knew that they were plotting against the project, he had half of the people working while the other group of folks were armed and looking out for the enemy. That's what you need to do in your life. Keep the work of God doing. Keep on growing. Keep on serving God. Keep on meeting with his people. Keep on your focus on the things God has you focused on. But make sure that you are also watching and looking out for the enemy. The Bible says we've got to walk circumspectly, is the King James word. It means as you walk with the Lord, you want to be aware of your surroundings. Don't be ignorant of the enemy trying to slip up on you. Ask the Lord to give you discernment and sensitivity so that you see what the enemy's trying to do and you can counter what he is doing. And God wants to give you victory in this area of dealing with detractors. And then Paul wrapped up what he was saying here in 2 Timothy after he talked about his deserter and his disappointers and his detractor. Then he got his focus back. He said, you know what? The real key to my victory is that no matter who was or was not with me, no matter who tried to do something to harm me, he says, the Lord has stood by my side. I love the fact that Paul left this world with a clear testimony of vision. He said, I fought a good fight. I finished the course. I've kept the faith. And toward the end of 2 Timothy 4, he says, the Lord stood by my side. I want to let somebody know that when it's all said and done, you're going to have victory because the Lord said, I am with you. I will never leave you. I will never forsake you. I began the good work in you, and I'm going to bring it to completion. The Lord stood by my side. Some of you have got to learn to focus on the positive side of what's happening in your life. Some of us are great at focusing on our trouble, but I want you to focus on God's provision for your trouble. I want somebody to make up in your mind, you're going to be like Elisha was. In the Old Testament, there's a point in 2 Kings where Elisha was being used of God to warn the people of God against the attacks of their enemies. And every time the king of Aram would plot against the people of God, the Lord would give Elisha a word, and he would send word, don't go down that particular road because they're plotting against you. And the king of Aram just got upset. He called his advisors in one day, and he said, every time I set a trap for these people, it gets thwarted. There must be a spy among us. Who is the spy? As if there was one, he was going to speak up. But one person said, no, king, the problem isn't a spy. The problem is a prophet. Those folk have a prophet over there, and that prophet is telling their king the words you speak in your bedroom. You know what? God has your number, and he has your enemy's number. Your enemies are not catching God by surprise. The Lord was giving Elisha a word, and he was protecting his people. So the king of Aram got bold. He said, well, okay, if I want to defeat them then, I need to take out this prophet. So one day he sends his army against the prophet, Elisha. They show up. They surround the area where he is. And when you read that story, it's downright comical. When Gehazi, who was Elisha's servant, wakes up that morning and looks out, I always imagine him opening the blinds and the curtains to let some sun in the house. And then he looks out and he sees this army arrayed against him, waiting for the word to move in. And Gehazi panicked, like some of you are doing right now in your life when you see the enemy arrayed against you in some area of your life. He panicked and he said, Elisha, oh, my master, get up. We are in trouble. And Elisha got up, and I love what happened. He got up and looked at the same scenario that Gehazi saw. But Gehazi standing there sweating, and Elisha is standing there smiling. And I can imagine Gehazi saying, now, master, I'm not a humorless man. I enjoy a good joke just like the rest of y'all. But I don't see what's funny when you're about to be killed. And Elisha said, Lord, open his eyes. Problem is, he doesn't see enough. He sees one set of things, but there's another set of things he's blind to. I want to let you know there's something you're seeing, but there's something else you're blind to. You see your enemies. You can describe your enemies. You can describe what they look like. You can describe what they said. You printed out their emails. I come to let you know, when you serve the Lord, God has a provision for everything that comes against you. And so Elisha said, Lord, open his eyes. And when the Lord opened Gehazi's eyes, he continued to see the enemy that was arrayed against him, the army of Aram. But then he also saw that behind them was a host from heaven. God had sent a bunch of bad angels. God had sent a bunch of hoodlum angels. You know, they're not really hoodlums, but they're bad. God had sent some angels that came down. Like, is there a problem down here? And they were behind the army of Aram. In other words, the army of Aram think we're going to move in and attack, but behind them are some folk who said, y'all think you're going to attack, but we have another plan. I want to let you know that you got to stop looking at your situation through the eyes of the temporal and begin to see it through the eyes of the eternal. Paul said in 2 Corinthians 4 that you have got to understand that these light afflictions that you're dealing with are not to be compared to the glory that God has ordained for your life. And you're looking at what you're going through, but you're not looking at the fact that God has some glory behind what you're going through. Go head on through what you're going through, because it's going to get God some glory, and it's going to show you the power of your God. Your afflictions are light and momentary. Now, the problem is they don't feel light and momentary to us. It feels heavy to you. When your enemies are taking you through, it feels awfully heavy. But God says, no, that's just light. You say, well, light, what scale are you talking about when you call this light? God says, because this is a counterbalance situation. You're going through what you're going through, but I'm about to put the glory on the other side. It looks heavy when you just look at the affliction, but when I put the glory on the other side, the glory is not to be compared with what you're going through. And I'm here to tell you, God has a plan for your life. That's why Paul was able to testify throughout his ministry. He was able to say, yes, we are persecuted, but we're not abandoned. Sometimes persecution comes against you. Your enemies are arrayed against you. But God says, I'm with you. And if I'm with you, it's not even going to be a fair fight. Because, you know, when you have God on your side, I mean, that's not a fair fight. And I'd be like, you know, having a little pickup game out on the playground somewhere, and, you know, just your little friends, you know, we're going to play some basketball, and then you try to pick the best folk you know. And then a couple of pro ball players show up and just say, they're on the other team. I had that happen, so I know. My best friend in my youth was a guy who had just signed an NBA contract. And we used to go to the playground sometime, and, you know, we'd go places where folk didn't know him. And so, you know, I'd get to be one of the captains, and so I'd pick him, and they didn't know what I had just done. And they're picking these other folk, and they think, oh, you know, he's the baddest boy on the playground, until Timmy got the ball. I used to play with him. I used to train. I used to help him prepare, especially when he was getting ready to go to camp for the Atlanta Hawks that eventually signed him. And he would come pick me up at the house and say, let's go to the gym. I got the keys to this gym, and we're going to play a while. And so we go in this gym, you know, and we're the only ones in this gym. And he said, all right, I need you to help me train. So we're going to play one-on-one, full court. I said, excuse me? Full court. I'm shooting down there. You're shooting down there. And so I would try to, you know, hang at half court and just wait for him to come up. And he said, no, I need you to guard me in the end. And so I go, man, you out of your mind. You know you're going to buy me some food when we get through with all this, don't you? So I'm guarding him, you know, doing my best little techniques I learned on little, you know, teams I picked up and all that. And he would say, now, when you shoot, if you make it any kind of way, rolling around the thing or praying or whatever, if it goes in, you get the point. He said, when I shoot, if it touches the rim, it doesn't count. I said, okay, cool with me. Because he was training himself at another level. And he would shoot, and even if it brushed the rim on its way in, he said, that doesn't count. He wanted to learn to just put it up at the right angle where all you heard was swish. And I heard that a lot. More than I wanted to hear. I mean, would be right up in his face, guarding, hands up. Oh, God, help me. And he just arced and let the ball go, and I turn around, swish. If somebody like that's on your team, that's not fair. You know, you just playing, you know, Jimmy and them. So when the game would get, you know, sometimes he would let it get tight just to get interesting and let them feel like they maybe are going to pull this off. And then after a while, we'd run one play, get a ball to Timmy and get out the way. Get in the ball, and I'd go over. I'd just be standing over there whistling and watch him embarrass people. I want to let you know, God has set you up. Your enemies think they're going to have their way in your life, but God says not so. That's why you can rejoice in the Lord always. When Paul wrote Philippians 4, he said, you got to learn to rejoice in the Lord always. He said, I will say it again, rejoice. Then he said, let your moderation be known to all men. The Lord is at hand. You know what that means? It means don't let them see you sweat. I'm rejoicing in God. I'm not even going to give my enemies the benefit of letting them see me sweat. I want them to know I can rejoice in the Lord because God has my back. And I want somebody to determine from today on, I'm going to make the choice to rejoice in the God who has begun a good work in me and who promised he will bring it to completion. And I want to let you know, God is up to something good in your life, transforming and renewing your mind. And you need to learn to practice rejoicing and thanksgiving every day of your life. And then he went on in Philippians chapter 4, and he said, you got to learn to think about the right things. He said, whatever is pure, whatever is right, whatever is of good standing, that's what you need to focus your attention on. Quit putting garbage into your mind, because whatever you put in, that's what you're going to react to. So you have to start thinking on the right things and thinking about the solutions that God has given you in his word and the promises you can hold on to. And I want to let you know that God says, I'm going to make you such a new kind of person that you will not even recognize yourself before long, because God is transforming us by the renewing of our minds.
4: That is God's promise to you today. He will transform you moment by moment from now until the day of Christ Jesus and conform you to the image of Christ in whom you are destined for victory. Thanks so much for being here with us for today's Destined for Victory with Pastor Paul Shepherd. 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
7: I want to talk to you in this message about the importance and the necessity of identifying and destroying the idols in our lives, the things that actually prevent us from honoring God and giving place and deference to God and loving Him and worshiping Him and serving Him as we are called to do.
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3: This is Hugh Hewitt for townhall.com. Social media influencer Hassan Piker is now the face of the Democratic Party. Piker wears his Mao jacket, hoses his Twitch audience down with absurd political takes. Piker uses social media to monitor

0: local major party candidate in memory, Michigan Democrat Abdul El-Sayed, to that party's nomination for the United States Senate. Piker has now gone so supernova radical that some Democratic leaders have tried to rebuke him without even naming him, including House Minority Leader Hakeem Jeffries. It's not going to work. Piker and the socialist fever he represents is repelling the moderate Americans who love the country, especially in the Democratic Party. It should not be difficult to say. Voters ought to reject Hassan Piker, Abdul El-Sayed, Alexandria Ocasio-Cortez, Rashida Tlaib, and I could go on by name. They also ought to be rejected at the ballot box.
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6: With SRN News, I'm Ken Mormont in Washington. Krista Pike is awake and speaking after her botched execution last week in Tennessee left her in the hospital. That's according to her attorneys. Pike had been intubated and on a ventilator as she remains at a Nashville hospital. All remaining executions in the state have been paused as a result. A major investment in a submarine facility in Baltimore has been unveiled by President Trump. Speaking this afternoon, Mr. Trump highlighted the $3.7 billion investment from a defense contractor. He did so in a Baltimore shipyard to manufacture parts for Virginia-class submarines. He says the project is part of his broader effort to rebuild the military and create jobs. Good day on Wall Street. With the markets closing higher, the S&P 500 and NASDAQ both posting new all-time records. SRN News.
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8: When prayer becomes that major issue, when it becomes the priority time, the most important event, and God becomes the most important person in your life, and your relationship to Jesus Christ becomes the most important relationship, and when you begin to major on that, something happens to every single facet of our life. And the only way for you to find that out is not listening to me. 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
8: I believe if you and I had asked the Lord Jesus Christ what is the priority in his given day, on any given day, here's what he would say. It's the time I spend with my Father. You'll recall the scripture says that he was up early in the morning out alone with the Father praying. Then in the evening, he was alone with the Father praying. He said, I only do those things that please the Father. I only do those things I see the Father doing. I take no initiative of my own. Jesus Christ was in continuous fellowship with his Father, but that wasn't just because

0: 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And if today's program has prompted you to consider how you could share the grace of God with others, please let us know about it. 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
11: Ronald Reagan believed freedom was more than a political system or a set of laws. In 1988, he said, "Freedom describes the God-given condition of the human soul." For Reagan, liberty was not something government created. It was something government was called to respect and to protect. That idea sits at the heart of the American experiment. Our rights do not come from rulers, institutions, or political majorities. They belong to us by nature and by God. And when we understand freedom that way, our responsibility becomes clearer. Government may protect liberty. Laws may preserve it, but neither can give us what was never theirs to grant. Freedom begins with the recognition that human dignity and liberty come before government, not from it.
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2: Grace. The book of Job teaches about grace. When he blesses Job, he doesn't bless a perfect man, he blesses an imperfect man. If he were perfect, he wouldn't be repenting.
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4: Sometimes God never answers our hardest question. And somehow, even in the uncertainty, we find that's enough. Job spent crisis after crisis asking why. And when God finally spoke, he didn't explain. God didn't defend himself. He simply revealed who he is. And somehow, that changed everything for Job. Today, on Insight for Living, Chuck Swindoll brings our study of Job to a close and shows us how a man who lost everything came to trust the God who gives no easy answers. Chuck titled his message, What Job Teaches Us About Our God.
2: Job is set through God's lecture, which began in chapter 38 and 39, went into chapter 40, chapter 41, and he never answers the question. And remarkably, at the end of the book, Job is submitting to this God. This heavenly Father who permitted, even allowed, all of these things to occur. And yet he submits. Surely he knows some things of God that we need to know as well, without having all of our questions answered. Verse 1, chapter 42. Then Job answered the Lord and said, I know that you can do all things. Number one in a list of seven, there is nothing God cannot do. Having heard and having realized the limitless power of his infinite God, Job puts his observation and realization into the simplest of terms. You can do all things. There is nothing God cannot do. There's a second. And I find it at the end of verse 2, no purpose of yours can be thwarted. It is impossible to restrain or nullify God's purposes. God's intentions can neither be altered nor disrupted. What he purposes will transpire without delay, without hindrance, and without failure. Which brings us to a third. God's plans are beyond our understanding and too deep to explain. God's plans are beyond our understanding and too deep to explain. See how Job puts it in verse 3? I have declared that which I did not understand, things too wonderful for me, which I did not No. Number 4. Only through God's instruction are we able to humble ourselves and rest. Only through God's instruction are we able to humble ourselves and rest. Where do I get that? Into verse 4, down through verse 6. I will ask you and you instruct me. Oh God, I will ask you, you reveal to me whatever it is I need to know about yourself and about these circumstances. I have heard of you with the hearing of the ear. Now my eye sees you. Therefore, I've got an argument. No, therefore, I retract and repent, and there's no force. Now then, number 5. When the day of reckoning arrives, God is always fair. When the day of reckoning arrives, God is always fair. Remember my comment earlier when we looked at this thought, all God's accounts are not settled at the end of the month? It applies here. Patiently and with great long suffering, God has been listening and taking note of who is saying what. Not one idle word slips by his attention. He knows who spoke what. He knows where error started and stopped. He knows who spoke truth and why. He deals with wrongdoers at the time of his final accounting, and it's in his timetable. He blesses the one who has walked with him in his timetable. He forgives those who bring their offerings and offer them fully and sincerely, and he restores Job, who prayed for his friends and prayed for them greatly with an open heart. Put in the margin of your Bible, Hebrews 6:10, God is not unjust to forget. Eugene Peterson in The Message renders that God doesn't miss anything. Hebrews 6:10. Now, some of you have been terribly abused. You have been victims of the worst kind of mistreatment. You have been taken advantage of. You have, whether young or middle age, whatever the age, you have been treated unfairly. Every person in this room has that in common. So have I. Every one of us could give stories of abuse and neglect and misrepresentation and unfair treatment. God does not forget. He just doesn't march to our timetable. I mean, I wanted God to zap Eliphaz at the moment he said that stupid thing to Job. He's waded through all of these speeches and now finally says, Eliphaz, Bildad, Zophar, you're out to lunch. Or, you know, that's kind of a Swindoll paraphrase. He tells them they're wrong. You didn't speak correctly of me as my servant Job. Job hadn't heard until now that he's spoken correctly. See how it appears in verse 7? After the Lord had spoken these words to Job, the Lord said to Eliphaz the Temanite, my wrath is kindled against you and against your two friends because you've not spoken of me what is right as my servant. God heard. He heard. He didn't say anything at the time, but he heard it. He is not unjust to forget one idle word. He did not overlook one wrong act committed against you. He knows his plan. His plan is unfolding. It's not a mistaken plan. It's not a frustrated plan where God sits on the edge of heaven biting his nails, wondering what he's going to do with that wrong individual. He knows exactly what he's going to do, but he's going to do it at his time. Job sees that now. So Job, rather than looking at his friends saying, see there, I told you it was wrong. He doesn't do that. There's none of that in Job's heart. That's why when God says, I'm going to have Job pray for you, Job says, Heavenly Father, and he begins his prayer for his friends. Friends who wronged him, who added to his suffering. How could he do that? He realizes that the day of reckoning has come. He submitted to that. Now, therefore, he says, take seven bulls and rams, and my servant Job will offer up a burnt offering. And that's exactly what Job does. Job prays for his friends. God doesn't miss anything. Number 6, it's getting better. No one can be compared to God when it comes to blessings. Verses 11 to 15. Well, let's put 10 in there with it. 10 through 15. No one can be compared to God when it comes to blessing. The Lord restored the fortunes, verse 10 of Job, when he prayed for his friends. The Lord increased all that Job had twofold. Had his brothers and sisters and his family come back, at a family reunion, we looked at this. They all gave him money. Verse 12, the Lord blessed the latter days of Job more than his beginning. 13, he had 7 sons and 3 daughters. He names them. And the blessing falls even on the daughters as well, I'm sure, as the sons. No one can be compared to God when it comes to blessings. Did you miss the words? The end of verse 9, mark it. The Lord accepted. Beginning of verse 10, the Lord restored. End of verse 10, the Lord increased. Beginning of verse 12, the Lord blessed. Those are words of grace. Accepted. Restored. Increased. Blessed. Now let me warn you of something. Because you're conditioned, as I have been for so many years of my life, you're conditioned in this cynical world because of the fallout of our cynical society. You and I are programmed to think it's cool to rush by words like this and to hurry on to the words that are negative. Heavy trials, mold in your house, fractured families, high rate of divorce, economic woes, the homeless, the broken hearts, the brutal crimes, the drug abuse, the disasters, the premature deaths, the loss of jobs, on and on. That's what makes the evening news. They never say, now tomorrow night we'll have just good news. They say, tomorrow night, you think this was bad, tomorrow we have an expose. And you go, what channel? What time is that coming on? And the expose ends with, you think this expose was bad? Wait till we show you that expose. You will not, that's tomorrow night. Now you watch in tomorrow night. I mean, even the weatherman says partly cloudy. Never says mainly sunny. It's partly cloudy. It may rain. Never says it probably won't. And furthermore, he's wrong. And by the way, who does God bless? Job. Job. Chapter 3, he cursed the day he was born. Chapter 3, he resented the fact he didn't die when he was placed on his mother's breast. Chapter 3, at the end, he says, I am not at peace. I am not restful. In other words, I resent what has happened. That's Job, who is wonderfully blessed at the end of the book. Why? Grace, grace, grace, grace, grace, grace, grace, grace. We don't get it. We don't get it. You work hard, you get a promotion. You work harder, you get a bigger promotion. You work super hard, you run the company. Then you can take advantage of people who work and work hard and work super hard. That's the way the society thinks. Grace comes along and says, you're sick today, I'm going to bless you mightily. You're not doing too well, I'm going to bless you greatly. You blew it, I'm still going to bless you, because grace doesn't wait for works to catch up. I preached that sermon last week and poured myself into that one like I poured myself into this one. And you might think, boy, he must live a fabulous life. Well, let me just tell you, before you go that way, I went to grocery stores today, and one of our things on the list was eggs. I wanted to get them in the cart and get them home before Ken Cooper caught me buying eggs, and so I quickly put them in the bag, and I got home, and I got bags of groceries. You know, why do you carry all of them? And you get the door, you go, you know, to get the door, you shoving the door open, and you walk in, and boom! Guess what bag drops? Right. So I go, oh, my. And I reach down and I get, Cynthia's in the other room working and doesn't know any about this. And I'm at the counter and I'm feeling sorry for myself. I'm doing all of this and I'm getting the eggs. And I lift the little tray that holds the eggs in the refrigerator out. I think there's no eggs. And so there's one in there. And I, boom. So there's now egg on the floor. And so I get down and clean that up, and I'm thinking, well, it's good. I look in the box, and I think, well, it didn't break any, so I lift an egg out, and not only had it broken, boom, it comes down all over me, and I totally lost it. At that moment, I lost it, totally. You could have heard me three doors away. And my wife walks in and says, is there something wrong? Or can I help? No! I've got it! So I'm down cleaning it up. You know what? I didn't deserve to live through the night. But you know what? I woke up this morning wonderfully blessed. Grace, grace, grace, grace, grace. The book of Job teaches us about grace. When he blesses Job, he doesn't bless a perfect man, he blesses an imperfect man. If he were perfect, he wouldn't be repenting. If he said the right thing, he wouldn't be retracting. When are we going to get it? You don't have to earn it. You don't have to work real hard and hold your breath for 5 minutes and go straight home. You don't have to, you know, give a dollar to every homeless person. And you don't have to just have your heart broken over every sad story. Sometimes you just be downright selfish, and he still blesses. We wouldn't. We say, you do that again. you sleep outside. You think Nebuchadnezzar had it bad? Wait till I deal with you. Why? Because we don't get grace. We don't get it. Job is beside himself. Whew, the boils are gone. Next thing he knows, there's a knock on his door, and there's a couple of guys who need work, and they know three other guys, and before you know, he's got his family there, and he's got the money, and he hires them, and he looks up, and the camels are coming back, and the donkeys, and they're all building his buildings, and the house is getting rebuilt, and the wife says to him one morning, "Hey, buddy, you and I are going to be parents." She does it 10 times. Stop, Lord, stop. It's enough. Number 7. After all this, Job lived 140 years and saw his sons and his grandsons, 4 generations. And then finally, he died. An old man and full of days. Great. Here we go. Only God can fill our final years with divine music that frees us to live above our circumstances. Only God can fill our final years with divine music that frees us to live above our circumstances. It frees us. Frees us. When I have ceased to break my wings against the faltiness of things, wrote Sarah Teasdale, and learned that compromises wait behind each hardly open gate, when I can look life in the eyes, grown calm and very coldly wise, life will have given me the truth and taken in exchange my youth. Job has truth. Job is freed. Freed from the prison of fears. Freed from the tiny cell of limited thinking and negative attitudes. He's freed from grudges. He's freed from a works theology. He's freed. He's free. Free at last. Praise God Almighty. He's free, and he lives to over 200 years of age. Kids, grandkids, great-grandkids, all around him. And he can hardly remember when he got the boils back so many years ago. That's music. It's music that only God can bring. Some struggling with dementia. Old age is not kind to the body. Some battling a loss of memory. Some physically unable to keep up. Feeling shelved when they were once engaged in life in the fast lane. And they live full of days. Only God can do that. Remember the film, The Shawshank Redemption? It's a great film that makes you think, lifts you beyond the prison cells of those men. Tim Robbins plays the part of Andy, and he's with the other prisoners struggling along with him. He carves chessmen from stone, you may remember, and petitions the state for books for the prison library and helps inmates get their high school diploma. These are just a few of the ways that he held on to his humanity. One other way cost him 2 weeks in solitary confinement, you may remember. He gains access to the prison's public address system and plays a record of great music for all the prison to hear for the first time. As the music streams through the washrooms and the prison yard, the inmates stop and stand transfixed. The actor Morgan Freeman, playing the part of Red, has been the narrator of the story, and he says this about that moment. I have no idea to this day what those two Italian ladies were singing about. Truth is, I don't want to know. Some things are best left unsaid. I'd like to think they were singing about something so beautiful it can't be expressed in words and makes your heart ache because of it. I tell you, those voices soared higher and farther than anybody in the great place dared to dream. It's like some beautiful bird flapped into Alexander's cage and made those walls dissolve away. And for the briefest of moments, every last man in Shawshank felt free. That's what the music of God does for you when you end your life well. You're free at last. Let's bow together. Our journey with Job has come to an end, but our friendship will go on for a lifetime. Job dies an old man in full of years. He finally, truly came to know the living God. It wasn't in spite of his pain, it was because of it. The pain drove him, surrendered and silent before his God. And he trusted him, as I invite you to trust him, whatever may be the prison of your circumstances. Let God be God. Remind yourself faithfully and regularly you are one dependent soul, not in charge. Limited, sinful, needy. And remember the cross. That's where we first saw the light and the burden rolled away. Come to him today. Listen to the music. Listen to the music. It's a love song that invites you in. Thank you, Father, for your faithful care. We even thank you for your mysterious ways. We entrust to you these lessons we've begun to learn. Thank you for our friend whom we've met in this book, for the things he has taught us, more importantly, what he has modeled. Thank you for your grace, which lifts us above our prison walls and gives us a song to sing and hope to cling to. Amen.
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0: Well, just about 5 o'clock and bringing us right up to Lifeline. Craig Roberts hosting this evening. So stay tuned for a couple of hours of some great conversation for the ride home. I'm Jordan. The Lord bless you and keep you. The Lord make his face to shine upon you and be gracious to you. The Lord lift up his countenance upon you and give you peace. Yes, Mike Matthews coming in following Lifeline with more great programming through the night. Have a good evening, and God willing, meet you back here tomorrow a little before 6 a.m. We'll see you then.
1: Homelessness. We hear a lot about it, but whether it's a byproduct of the ravages of natural disaster or out of human failure, trying to survive on the street is rough. Worse so for families and children. Sadly, tonight in the Bay Area alone, an estimated 35,000 people who are hungry and homeless will sleep in doorways and makeshift shelters. Hungry, cold, homeless. 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
7: You know, it's quite a thought to get on a ship and go anywhere, but to sail the Mediterranean is an immense opportunity. 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We'll set sail on the 28th of August and return on September 4th. We'll be in places like Ephesus, where when you stand there in that vast amphitheater, you realize how much history is actually beneath your feet. The waters of the Mediterranean are beautiful to sail and lovely to see. And that's to say nothing of the people that we'll meet, friends along the way that we've seen before, and new acquaintances that will enrich our enjoyment of the week and create possibilities for the future. So I hope you will consider coming. All the information you require, you can find at deeperfaithcruise.com. And I hope to see you there.
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